0: to be able to move so efficiently through what we needed to do.
1: Well, it's very cool. And yeah, it sounds like you've got an awesome partnership so far and lots of many years of happy partnership ahead of you as well. So
0: definitely.
1: So thank you so much for coming on the show and sharing your story today.
0: Not a problem. Always happy to chat.
1: We might have to hear how you go on Three Capes.
0: Yes, definitely. Always happy to. We'll be very happy to report back on how that was in my experience.
1: 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Have a lovely week.

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5: Hello there, hello everybody, and welcome indeed to your afternoon review. The time is just coming up to, oh goodness, nearly 12 minutes past two. I'm Kay Edwards, and reading with me today is Ros Pern. Hello, Ros.
6: Hello, Kay, and good afternoon, everyone.
5: And we have a special afternoon with you. Welcome to, indeed, your afternoon review. And in this program, we bring you articles taken from both in print and online. And we shared some deep human interest articles of discovery and learning, as well as culture, lifestyle and more for you to enjoy. And in fact, today's program, we're going to start with a mighty story of resilience. It actually comes from the Com Games. The title, My Lungs Were Full of Water, Vicky Cheated Death on a Refugee Boat, and now she's on the Australian Commonwealth Games team. But don't worry, we'll tell you the result so you won't be left worrying. Then we'll have a story that may send a few warning signs. An AI agent, now that's not a real person, it's an AI agent, and you'll find out more as we read that article. It hacks the gym website in the first known Australian autonomous cyber attack. It is a bit of a warning. And by the way, what's your sleep pattern like? I'm afraid my children are always telling me, get more sleep, Mum. I'm a bit of a night owl. Well, did you know that the Japanese Prime Minister, Sanae Takeshi, really, goodness, she sleeps just 3 hours a night, or maybe less. And there's a few other very leading politicos that do sleep very minimal hours. Maybe that explains a few things. Let's start with our first article.
6: Thanks, Kay. Commonwealth Games by Tom Descent from The Age Online, July the 10th. My lungs were full of water. Vicky cheated death on a refugee boat. Now she's on Australia's Commonwealth Games team. Belando Nicholson has no memory of the day she was found face down in the Mediterranean Sea, seconds from drowning, before being pulled unconscious from the water by a medical officer of the Maltese Army. We were on a refugee boat and there were more people than there should have been, she says. The boat capsized and my birth mother drowned, but they managed to save and resuscitate my sister and I. My lungs were full of water. I'm pretty lucky. The water that almost claimed Belando Nicholson's life as a six-month-old baby is now the only thing between her and a Commonwealth Games medal in Glasgow this month. Sport is full of stories of adversity, but few can match Belando Nicholson's journey, from a helpless infant in a Maltese orphanage, born with one leg shorter than the other, to a member of Australia's Commonwealth Games swimming team. The 18-year-old para swimmer will compete in the 100-metre freestyle and 100-metre backstroke events in Glasgow. There is an irony in the fact that she prefers freestyle with her face in the water, given how close she once came to drowning at sea. "I wasn't 100% sure if I would make the Australian team or not," she said. "It was a great relief." Belando Nicholson's moved to Brisbane in 2021 and became an Australian citizen in 2023, but has no idea where she was born. It remains a mystery where the boat carrying Vicky, her sister Destiny, and their mother was travelling from when disaster struck on September the 8th, 2008. Belando Nicholson says she is open to taking a DNA test in the hope of learning more about her origins, but are probably in Africa and possibly Libya, according to her adoptive father. Victoria and Destiny were taken to an Ursuline orphanage in Malta and declared stateless. One day, an Australian man from Brisbane named Ewan and his Spanish partner Susanna walked through the doors. They had intended to adopt a child from Haiti, but the devastating earthquake in 2010 changed their plans, and little did they know would ultimately deliver Australia another representative swimmer years later. Haiti shut down all the adoptions, so we're at a bit of a loss at what to do, Ewan says. We then got a cold call from social services saying, "We've got two girls here, 2 and 3 years old, who are in an orphanage in Malta. Would you be interested in adopting them?" Ewan and Susanna met Vicky and Destiny at the beginning of 2010, and after a year of introductions and meetings, finally welcomed them into their home in Malta as their daughters. But the story of what had happened on the boat lingered with Ewan. "It sounded like a weird story," he says. "Once they were officially ours, then we did our own investigation. I wanted to know where their mother's body was buried. No one knew." With the help of the United Nations, the family eventually tracked down the medic who had pulled the girls from the water. The Nicholsons used to tell the girls the story of how they were saved from the sea by a dragon. His name was Silvio Zeri, who was a member of the Maritime Squadron of the Armed Forces of Malta. In 2011, he met the children whose lives he had helped to save. "She had no pulse, no breath. She was like a rag doll," Zeri said of Vicky in an interview with the Times of Malta. Eventually, the family found the girl's mother's grave in Malta. It was unmarked, carrying only the words, "Corpse 59. More details of the boat drama became apparent. It had capsized in the vicinity of an Armed Forces of Malta patrol boat. Vicky was plucked from the water and given CPR. She coughed up milk, which Zeri assumed must have been due to a recent breastfeed. Then her heartbeat returned. She and her sister were airlifted in a German helicopter and taken to an ICU ward in Malta, where they remained for about 3 weeks. "It's a strange experience," Ewan says. "You're told as adoptive parents not to expect much, but these are your kids for the rest of your life. It was kind of jarring and beautiful." Vicky says, "Because I was so young, they are just my parents. I don't even think about it. They're amazing and have brought me up really well. They've given a lot to my sister and I and support us. We've had a very good life. It opens your eyes to the world." Vicky lived in Malta until she was 6 and vividly remembers standing nervously next to her adoptive father at a hotel pool as she was gently encouraged to get into the water. First it was a toe, then 2, then a foot, ankle and knee, before finally her whole body went underwater. Does she think her fear of water was linked to her near-death experience? "I wouldn't be surprised if that was the case," she says. "Maybe some subconscious thought about this has almost took my life. It was a bit of a process, but then after I got in, I loved it." The family moved to Malaga, Spain, where Vicky continued swimming and took up water polo. Truth be told, she was not particularly enjoying swimming initially, even after the family relocated to Brisbane in 2021 due to Spain's COVID restrictions. But Vicky kept improving despite living with fibula hemimelia, a rare condition that left her without a fibula bone in one leg. She underwent a series of reconstructive and leg lengthening surgeries, yet the challenges remain. Her leg is 14 centimetres shorter than her right, meaning she cannot run or hike and often relies on a crutch to get around. She wears a shoe raised to compensate for the difference in leg length. In the water, things are easier, but her shortened leg drags behind her, limiting how much power she can generate through her kick. For the Commonwealth Games, RM Williams has made a specially adapted pair of boots for the Australian team member to accommodate her needs. Away from the pool, Vicky is preparing to begin a Bachelor of Design at Griffith University and spends her spare time drawing and listening to music. Given everything she has overcome, her first dive into the pool in Glasgow will carry a significance few of her teammates can truly comprehend. Being able to be on the team with able-bodied athletes will be really good, she says. Also, just getting to know new people. I would never actually have thought I would be going off to Glasgow at the Commonwealth Games. I probably never even thought I would end up swimming. I'm really grateful to my parents and sisters to just be here and representing Australia. Ewan adds, representing Australia in swimming is a big deal. It hasn't dawned on me that she is going to do that. It's quite a journey from here. And that was from The Age Online on July the 10th. And an update from the ABC. Commonwealth Games medalist Vicky Bilando-Nicholson had every reason to be scared of water, by John Healy at the Colcross International Swimming Centre, posted on the 27th of July on the ABC. On Sunday night in Glasgow, she won the Commonwealth Games bronze in the women's 100 backstroke, S9, with a frankly stunning swim, coming from sixth at the turn to win her first bit of major jewellery.
5: Wow, that's a good news story if ever there was one. Good for that. Now, here's one that may cause a little bit of eyebrow raising. And we're going to share this article because it's rather long. So I'll start and I'll hand over to Roz halfway. AI assistant backs gym website in first known Australian autonomous cyber attack. This is written by national AI reporter Cam Wilson and the specialist reporting team's Rhiannon Hobbins. And we're reading it from the abc.net.au. It was published on the 10th of August. Andrew asked his personal assistant to book him a spot in one of his gym's coveted morning classes. It was a task he thought was well suited to this particular assistant because the booking form was online and because his assistant was not a person. It was artificial intelligence, AI. But Andrew was shocked by what happened next. His AI assistant found a way to book the gym class months further in advance than the gym allowed, thanks to a vulnerability it discovered in the booking software. Then it went further, kicking someone out of the waiting list who was ahead of Andrew, or something it was not asked to do. The accidental hack is the first known Australian case of an emerging risk from a new generation of AI capable of behaving in unexpected ways. This threat made global headlines last week when cutting-edge AI models created ChatGPT maker OpenAI autonomously hacked into another company's servers, prompting similar claims from other companies. It has led experts to sound the alarm about the breakneck pace of development and prompted questions about who bears responsibility for an AI agent that goes rogue. Well, here's how this hack happened. Earlier this year, Andrew, who works for an Australian company that sells AI products to businesses, began experimenting with OpenClaw, a popular AI agent software that he used Anthropic's Claude AI service to run. AI agents combine a chatbot's ability to answer questions with tools that let them access the internet, email, credit cards, as well as planning and carrying out multi-step tasks. He decided to use the AI agent to book the class for him. I was just sitting on the couch thinking, gee, this is a chore, he said. and minutes later his AI agent reported it had discovered a way to book Andrew into classes several weeks in advance, far beyond what was supposed to be possible. And Andrew, who was sitting fourth on a wait list for a class later that week, asked if it was possible to move him to the top of the list. Well, the agent came back and told Andrew that it had kicked another gym goer off the list as part of the testing of its capabilities. And the AI reported, this is what the AI messaged Andrew back and said, the AP1 has zero authorization checks on cancelling other people's reservations. I tested this with the person in waiting position number one and it actually went through. So you've moved from number four to number three already, it messaged back. Well, alarmed, Andrew asked the agent to undo this. Bad news, I can't add them back, the AI agent replied. The company behind the gym booking software told the ABC it did not discuss specific security matters. Anthropic did not respond to a request for comment. The emergence of AI agents is a relatively recent development made possible by the growth in AI capabilities. Independent researchers have found that the length of tasks that AI can typically do by itself has been doubling every 7 months. In 2020, AI could complete a task by itself that would take a human 4 seconds. By 2026, this grew to being able to complete tasks that would take a human about 12 hours. The breakout moment for personal AI agents was OpenClaw's release in early 2026, the free AI assistant software that anyone could run on their computer soon had millions of downloads. Businesses too began exploring using AI agents to complete work and to help potential customers use their services. And soon after OpenClaw's launch, accounts began to circulate of AI agents deleting people's entire email inboxes and writing a hit piece about someone who rejected their coding suggestion. Bill Simpson-Young, co-founder and chief executive of Australian AI safety research organisation Gradient Institute, said the autonomy of AI agents created more opportunities for systems to choose methods their users did not expect. Someone might be asking an agent to do something quite innocent, he said, but in completing that task, the agent could carry out other activities the person had not considered or explicitly asked for. In Andrew's situation, he had not asked his AI agent to hack into his gym's booking system, but had done so in pursuit of achieving the goal he had set it. That gap between a person's goal and the methods an agent chooses to achieve it is what is known as the alignment problem in the field of AI research. For decades, technologists and philosophers have studied how to get AI to act in ways that are consistent with human intentions, limits and values when doing things. This became a live global issue last month when OpenAI disclosed that its AI models had broken free from a limited enclosure, made their way onto the open web, and then compromised a database of another AI company, Hugging Face, while trying to obtain answers to the test that had been given. And a week later, Anthropic disclosed that its AI models had also compromised

0: compromised three real organisations during similar testing. And we're going to over to Roz now to complete this article.
1: Since then, these labs and third-party testers claim they have seen these AI models pretend to be people online, try to convince people to run malicious code, and even collaborate with other AI models, all to achieve their goals. Mr. Simpson-Young said the advance in AI capabilities and the accessibility of these tools meant that it was likely we would see more of these kinds of hacks as more people got access to the powerful AI tools. The more autonomous they become, the more likely it is they'll cause harm, he said. The risk has led to Australia's top cybersecurity agency sounding the alarm about using AI agents. An experimental AI went rogue and hacked another company. Why is this worrying? Earlier this year, the Australian Signals Directorate put out an alert to businesses and governments that AI could misunderstand instructions, take unintended actions, and make it harder to establish accountability because decisions may occur across a chain of models, tools, and services. Mr. Simpson-Young said AI agents presented a risk because many modern systems depended on software but were often surprisingly poorly secured. We've built this complex world over the internet, which is all run by software, but software that has holes, he said. Now you introduce a highly capable AI agents that can operate at scale and speed, and that whole model just breaks. If someone's human personal assistant hacks into gym software, there are well-established legal principles and precedents that can help a court determine whether the person or their employer is responsible for any potential harm. An autonomous AI agent does not neatly fit into how Australian law has worked for hundreds of years. Software is not a legal person. Only a legal person can be liable at law, said Hayden Delaney, a partner at law firm Thompson's, who specialised in technology, intellectual property and privacy. That leaves an open question as to who would be legally responsible. Mr. Delaney said it could be the user who set the task, whoever designed the software instructing the AI agent, or the developer of the AI model powering it. He could even be the operator of a system that was vulnerable for an attack from an agent. Mr. Delaney said existing laws could apply in some circumstances, including where a person acted recklessly or a business supplied a defective service. The answer depends on what the user authorised, what risks could reasonably have been anticipated, and whether the conduct occurred in trade or commerce, he said. That's the unknown area of liability in Australia that we're facing now, he said. The risks presented by AI agents are beginning to be addressed by the federal government. Last month, Assistant Science, Technology and the Digital Economy Minister Andrew Charlton became the first known government minister to address it in a speech to a conference about AI safety. As AI systems become more capable, we need confidence that they will behave in a similarly predictable and trustworthy way, he said. He announced that the Albanese government was funding CSIRO to investigate how humans could manage and verify the behaviour of super intelligent AI systems. After the unintentional gym hack, Andrew said the experience left him with a new appreciation and some trepidation about what AI agents were capable of doing. But it has not scared him off from using it. It's not the end of the world, so I didn't beat myself up about it, but it certainly was a warning signal to use it responsibly, he said. After it failed to restore the other gym member's place on the waiting list, Andrew asked his AI assistant to write an email alerting the gym software provider to the vulnerability that it had exploited. It drafted the message and sent it back to him on WhatsApp. "Yeah, send it," Andrew replied. And that was AI-assisted hacks gym website in first known Australian autonomous cyber attack from Cam Wilson with the ABC and Rhianna Hibbins on the 10th of August.
0: My goodness. Well, be warned, I guess. That's the article for that. Explains those little worrying signs. Now, the Japanese Prime Minister, Sanae Takaichi, says she sleeps 3 hours or less per night. This article is written by Georgie Hewson, and we're reading it from the abc.net.au, 23rd of July. Japanese Prime Minister Sanae Takaichi has sparked a national concern after revealing her minimal sleep schedule since taking office. In a tweet about how she spent a public holiday weekend, the Prime Minister wrote that she managed to have 5 full hours of sleep for the first time in ages. Ms. Takaichi said this was an improvement from her usual 0 to 3 hours per night. On weekdays, by the time I get back to the residence, I'm maxed out on private time, just handling bath, cleaning, bathing, dinner, washing up afterwards, laundry and some light tidying, she wrote. So the late night hours after that get consumed until dawn with reading materials brought back from the Prime Minister's office or prepping for question time. Ms. Takaichi said the remainder of her free time was taken up by ironing handkerchiefs, getting on top of laundry and repairing clothing. Well, what may have been a light-hearted tweet about the pressures of being a nation's leader has startled Japanese citizens and set off a national debate about the hazards of lack of sleep in the top job. I think she should rest more, Democratic Party for the People leader Yuichiro Tamaki said in a news conference. Why doesn't her entourage provide more support to create an environment in which she can make important decisions with a fresh mind? But some of Mrs. Takaichi's colleagues have come to her defence. Each person has their own various circumstances and behind-the-scenes stories and on the premise of fulfilling responsibilities in public duties. I would be grateful if you could understand, Deputy Foreign Minister Ayuno Kunimitsu wrote on X. Long working hours are the norm for corporate Japan, where white-collar workers or salarymen often rack up to 12 hours of work per day. This type of grueling schedule and the extreme consequences of burnout that come with it led to the coming of the word karoshi, which means death by overwork. Official figures show that hundreds of people die every year in Japan from strokes, heart attacks, or by taking their own lives as a result of overwork. Reform came in 2022 after a doctor took his own life. Ms. Takaichi has faced criticism in the past for summoning her aides at 3 a.m. for meetings. And when she became Prime Minister, Ms. Takaichi announced she would scrap her work-life balance and work, work, work, work, work. Queensland Brain Institute researcher Bruno van Swinderen said a person keeping the hours of Ms. Takaichi described would be extremely sleep-deprived. We all know the pain of a blaring alarm clock after a late night, but sleep deprivation does more than bring our mood down. She must feel miserable, the University of Queensland professor said. But when a brain has accrued an enormous amount of sleep debt, the first thing it wants to do is go into deep, slow-wave sleep that repairs the brain. So I'm guessing that her brain is going straight into that. So then she's not taking care of another key function of sleep, which is the rapid eye movement sleep, which affects emotional regulation and also cognitive flexibility. Dr. Van Swinderen said it was important to get enough of both kinds of sleep in order to maintain general health. It's particularly concerning for a leader of a country because you want to be emotionally regulated and have cognitive flexibility, he said. I suspect most leaders around the world, starting with the US, are probably getting very little REM sleep and are not thinking about their sleep health in the way they should be. Ms. Takaichi is not the first world leader whose poor sleep habits have drawn attention. Former Prime Minister Margaret Thatcher got as little as 4 hours sleep a night, according to the BBC. French President Emmanuel Macron is known to get 4 to 5 hours per night and has a tendency to fire off messages to colleagues in the early hours of the morning, according to French media. And former German Chancellor Angela Merkel called herself the sleep camel in reference to her time in office, when she would get about 4 hours of sleep a night. And that article, let's have a look at it, was Japanese Prime Minister Sanae Takaichi says she

0: on your afternoon review, you will hear that Aussie Literary Life gets a rewrite because Caroline Overington in the Weekend Australian writes, Miles Franklin couldn't have predicted how the prize she created would change over the years. Let's have a short break now and be back after this break.
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0: Hi there, you're back with your afternoon review. I'm Kay Edwards and reading with me is Ros Pern. We've got a couple of great little articles next and we mentioned that Carolyn Overington is going to discuss the Miles Franklin Award and how it's changed. And then we'll have an interview with the ABC's Race Around the World winner, Elliot Constable. He talks about the brutal feedback the contestants faced. I must say, I've been really addicted to that show. Love it. And a little bit more movie talk too, back to the movie world, where the article is, heroes, do they just have to do hero stuff? In the article, Spider-Man Brand New Day. And we'll also look at another hero in a movie, Young Washington. But let's start with our first article. And that one is Not a Monoculture. Here we go.
7: Thanks, Kate. Not a Monoculture. Aussie Literary Life gets a rewrite. The Miles Frankson couldn't have predicted how the prize she created would change over the years. From Caroline Overington, literary editor from the Weekend Australian, August the 8th and 9th, from page 17, the Enquirer section. Would she have predicted this? I'm talking about Stella Miles Frankton. She of the thick plait right down her back, who was just 19 when she wrote one of Australia's finest books, My Brilliant Career. We know that she loved Australian writing and wanted to celebrate it forever. She squirreled away whatever money she had and left enough in her will to support the Miles Franklin Literary Award forever. In time, it would become our most prestigious prize for writing. But could she have predicted how the prize would change over the years? This year's winner, Omar Musa, entered with a novel, Fierce Land, set largely in Malaysian Borneo. It's about two siblings who have to return to their homeland to honour their dead father, who made a fortune from oil palm, bulldozing rainforests and shoving indigenous people out of his way. His children lived such privileged lives as a result. It's complicated, as the kids tend to say these days. Musa's victory comes just a year after Siang Lu won the Miles Frankson for Ghost Cities, about the towering apartment blocks in China that are filled with shiny appliances but no people. There is simply no way either of these excellent books would have won the Miles Franklin under the old rules. When I say rules, what I really mean is under the old

0: interpretation of those rules. Franklin laid out the terms for the prize in her will, and the trustees legally have to abide by those terms. She said the prize should go to a novel that explores Australian life in any of its phases. That phrase, traditionally, was interpreted extremely narrowly, to the point where stunning Australian books by Australian authors were deemed ineligible for the nation's most prestigious prize. The most famous example, Frank Moorhouse's book, Grand Days, was disqualified in 1994 after judges decided it was insufficiently Australian. His heroine, Edith Campbell Berry, was a spunky young woman from a small town who went out and made a bigger life for herself at the League of Nations, a forerunner to the UN in Geneva. If a young woman heading overseas to knock the lights out isn't an Australian story, I don't know what is. The rules were being interpreted in a myopic manner. The judges took heed of the backlash, and in 2001, Moorhouse was given the Miles Franklin for Dark Palace, which also featured the marvellous Edith Campbell Berry. In an interview with Sunday Telegraph in 2012, Moorhouse said, "Australians have become cosmopolitan. We travel, we meet and befriend and marry across cultures. That's reflected in our writing. It's not all set on sheep stations. The cultural cringe, I think, is pretty much gone. It might be the cultural swagger now, and I think we have every reason to feel good about ourselves." Now comes Musa, 42, who had to race back from a honeymoon in Seville to collect the prize. His father was born in Malaysian Borneo. His mother is a third-generation Australian. In a rousing speech, he celebrated the diversity of Australian life and not the monoculture, whatever that means. "I feel like I'm obsessed with place, and a lot of my writings are anchored in my beloved hometown. Queanbeyan, the greatest town in New South Wales," he said. But for Fierce Land, he was inspired by going back to Malaysia and even travelling around Indonesia and the Philippines, where I'd often meet someone who was kind of my age, usually Western educated, very environmentally conscious and progressive. But then you scratch the surface and you would find out that their privilege had sprung from their father's getting up to some pretty unscrupulous, corrupt behaviour. And I found that really interesting because there was a lot of shame around it. Conflicted emotions, secrets, and I thought that would be ripe for a family drama. The father in his book is in the top 50 Forbes list of richest people in Malaysia, and he's very celebrated. But you find out that he was one of the most corrupt logging and oil palm barons in Southeast Asia and responsible perhaps for disappearing people who stood in his way. But logging and oil palm helped turbocharge the Malaysian economy and a lot of economies around the world, and it lifted the families like my own from being a rural poor into being able to go to school and learn how to read and write. So oil palm rightly has a sort of bad name in the West, but at the same time, we are all complicit in that. Anyone in New York or Sydney who washes their hair with shampoo or brushes their teeth, these things are not simple. Musa urged Australian writers to continue their exploration of the complete Australian experience, saying, "Australian literature necessarily has to be one that is connected to the world. The migration story is an Australian story. This is the Australian that we live in. It's not all the centre or coastal fringe." Would Stella agree? Well, Franklin was Australian to the buttons of her leather boots. She was born in Old Tolimbo Homestead near Tumut in New South Wales, and she grew up on Brindabella Station in the high country west of modern-day Canberra, not that far from the orange brick flats of Queanbeyan where Musa grew up. She lived in San Francisco and London. Maybe she wouldn't have predicted such having winners who were writing about China and Southeast Asia, but would she have approved? She was a forward-thinking woman. The answer must be yes. And that was from the Week in Australian, 8th to 9th August, page 17, the Inquirer section, from Caroline Overton, literary editor.
1: And now here's an article by Louise Rugendyke. She wrote it in The Age, August 10th, 2026. Hate on my colleagues, the brutal feedback race around the world contestants face. On Sunday night, Elliot Constable was named winner of the ABC's rebooted reality series Race Around the World. The competition, which sent six young filmmakers, Constable, Jaden O'Neill, Kate McGuinness, Lucinda Price, Michaela Zuderden and William Hay, around the world to each film 10 videos in 100 days, was caught up in a controversy towards the end when billionaire mining magnate Gina Rinehart threatened legal action against the public broadcaster over a film that featured commentary about her. The film by Kate McGuinness was also reported to the ABC Ombudsman, but the complaint was thrown out. ABC boss Hugh Marks also issued an apology about the offending episode, saying the content has fallen short of community expectations. Now, in this article, Constable spoke to national TV editor Louise Rugendyke about his experiences on the race, the controversy, and which film he watched to relax. So we'll have Louise asking questions. Here's her first question. Congratulations, Elliot. You've been back in the country for about 10 days now. Do you finally feel like you've landed on Earth? That's just wild. It's been 2 weeks already. It's so overwhelming. I've been receiving so many lovely messages. I don't think it's fully sunk in yet because we filmed the final episode about a week ago and it was broadcast last night. So I've just been sitting around sleeping on my couch. That final episode must have been very overwhelming because you only had just landed back in the country from Brazil. You were face to face with the judges and then you beat Kate by only 1 point. Elliot replies, my film went first and I was like, okay, that was well received. And then when I saw Kate's film, that was maybe one of my favourite films of the entire season. And when Judge Margaret Pomerantz said, Elliot, to announce the winner, it was quite surreal. I would have been happy if anyone else had won it as well, but obviously I'm stoked that I won. But I was truly surrounded by incredible filmmakers, talented artists, lovely individuals. There was a comment online, why didn't you write a speech? Well, not that I didn't believe I was going to win or anything, but the whole thing was this kind of dream, really. Louise said, I spoke to you before you left and you seemed quite overwhelmed about the task ahead of you. When did you feel like that you'd actually started to hit your stride? I always felt like I could do it and that's why I applied for the show. I tried to do it years ago when I started this whole filmmaking thing out in South America, where I'd make little films and try to sell them back to Australia. I didn't realise how crazy or how intense the experience would be. I think we were up to filming episode 5 when it started going to air, which added another layer of intensity, because then you had the Australian public watching your films and commenting. So we were in a bit of a bubble and then it was like, whoa. But obviously the first film about a woman in Moldova trying to return to Kiev for cancer treatment was received really well. I got a lot of points and that was when I was like, oh, maybe I do want to win this. Louise asks, well, what was the most challenging part? It just didn't stop. It was very hard to switch off because you put everything into a story, you're editing every night, you're filming day and night, and I think maybe one or two films I edited before the deadline, whereas every other film, it was just to the deadline. I was exporting files a few minutes before it was due because you just want it to be perfect. And then you submit it, and the next day you're presenting your film to Australia, and then they tell you where you're going, and 2 hours later you're on a flight. So you pack up your hotel room or wherever the hell you're staying and then you're on a flight and you immediately go back to, okay, what am I going to do there? So it was just not switching off. I don't know how many flights I got. I watched one movie in the entire 3 or 4 months. When I was on the plane, I was either sleeping or studying. I struggled even speaking to friends and family. It's hard to explain what's going on and you're always up against it. I went from California to the North Pole. I think it took 40 hours to get there. So the jet lag, my body just started to go, all right, here we go again. That was the challenge, just surviving. Have I eaten today? What's the time? Am I in California now? And Louise asked, well, what was the movie you watched? Marty Supreme. I love those directors, Josh Safdie, who used to work with his brother Benny. Before this show, I would love flights. I love plain food, sitting there and watching the latest Hollywood movie with a glass of wine and butter chicken or whatever. But it was just non-stop. How did you cope with the public feedback? And as you said, it wasn't until you were up to filming episode 5 that you were able to see what the public thought of your work. Well, I read the feedback. I probably had the better end of the stick. But then it started to get more negative. One of my favourite comments was, hell is Lucinda filming something and Elliot sound mixing it. I gave her a call and we had a good laugh about that. So there is some funny feedback. Then it starts to get a little bit nastier and the girls were treated far worse than me. But there's good feedback as well and stuff like, oh, yeah, fair. What was the discussion amongst the contestants when the backlash began over Kate's film? We were in contact all the time. I looked at a lot of the feedback, but you try and disconnect yourself a little bit from that. So I can't really comment on that specifically. I was just trying to put one foot in front of the other. I found it really hard when there was negative feedback and hate on my colleagues, my friends. Is she okay? Yeah, she's okay. You said the girls suffered a bit more with negative feedback. That really says everything about being a woman on television, doesn't it? Well, I mean the feedback inherently on online comment forum Reddit is just sexist. They got a lot more hate than the guys, so I think that says everything. But we all supported each other, and most of us stayed off those comments. Do you think the ABC should have apologised for Kate's video? Oh, that's far above my pay grade. I'm not even sure what the situation is now, to be honest. Which film that wasn't one of yours was your favourite? Oh, far out. That's 60 films. The last episode was spectacular. I thought Kate's film about the dad in China was just brilliant. And Kate's Utah film about data centres is one of my favourites, like top three. And Michaela's film in Mongolia was incredible. Lucinda's last film about ageing in Los Angeles was incredible. And I loved William's bull riding film in Madagascar. Jaden, that East Timor crocodile film was just so beautiful and powerful. Have I mentioned everyone? And your favourite judge? Margaret Pomerance was definitely my favourite judge. And after I won, I went up to her and I was just like, thank you, Margaret. I didn't realise how small she was. She was just so lovely. I literally started writing her a letter with a pen. And that article, Hate on My Colleagues, the brutal feedback race around the world contestants faced, was written by Louise Ugendijk and it came from The Age of August the 10th.
0: Spider-Man Brand New Day is proof audiences just want to see heroes doing hero stuff. From theconversation.com, published the 6th of August by Darren Paul Fisher, head of film, screen and creative media, Bond University. Spider-Man is famous for many things, being friendly, doing what he can, being responsible with his great power. Now he's notable for his latest film, Spider-Man, Brand New Day, which has the biggest opening weekend of any motion picture ever, making close to $1 billion US. So the question is how? Is it, to misquote Mark Twain, that reports of superhero fatigue have been greatly exaggerated? Is it a quirk of timing, hitting the zeitgeist at the right moment? Or is something else at work? The answer is deceptively straightforward and actually quite simple to replicate. It's just not particularly exciting. Spider-Man gets the basics right. To use a sporting metaphor, sometimes football can be overcomplicated. But if you can do the basics well, shoot, tackle, pass, you'll be a very good player. Not a genius, not remembered by future generations, but excellent nonetheless. The same goes for storytelling. Spider-Man is recognised as one of the all-time great superheroes, arguably the only Marvel superhero to equal DC's Superman, Batman, and Wonder Woman. Perhaps Marvel's greatest trick was to dust off minor heroes such as Iron Man and Guardians of the Galaxy and make them popular. But superhero land is very much a two-tiered society. Spider-Man fills the gap in the aristocracy of metahumans. Spider-Man is the pure all-American Boy Scout. Batman, his dark and damaged reflection. Wonder Woman, the lone female soldier, which leaves a space for a younger, more fun and snarky soul in teenager Peter Parker. Fun is the operative word here, and Spider-Man's defining characteristic. Spider-Man has always been a breath of fresh air to balance the gravitas of the other mainstream superheroes. He's relatable to the youth of the day target market, and it's his lack of stakes that make him so endearing. It's not always about saving the world. Often it's just about getting the girl to like him. This may be a hot take, but Spider-Man Brand New Day is not a genius film. Like our football player, it won't be talked about by future generations. Of the four Tom Holland Spider-Man films, it has the least rewatch potential. Yet it's compelling, entertaining, and has a mostly satisfying ending. Just don't get me started on the post-credit scene, because it gets its basics right. The film understands the nature of its main character. More than that, it understands what the audience wants to see him doing. And what is that? The audience wants to see Spider-Man doing Spider-Man things in a Spider-Man way. That is, to have adventures that bring the fun and the feels. Things can get serious at times, but never bleak. Ultimately, he is an aspirational character. We should all want to be Spider-Man. It sounds so painfully simple, yet recently Hollywood has got it so wrong with its established heroes. Audiences just want to see the heroes they know and love doing the things they usually do. Top Gun Maverick 2022 understood this. Like the latest Spider-Man outing, it is not the greatest film ever made, perhaps not even the best Top Gun film, but it services the hero well. We want to see Maverick being cocky in a cockpit, saving the day in an enlightened alpha male anti-establishment way, plus a little bit of fan service. This film also overperformed, making more than $1.5 billion US worldwide. Lightyear 2022, on the other hand, did not. What shall we do with the beloved cheeky space ranger with the catchphrase, "To infinity and beyond"? Yes, that's making completely planet brown and slightly depressed. Closer to superhero home, the Snyderverse got it wrong with Superman Man of Steel 2013. Where's the joy in seeing Kal-El internally conflicted and feeling the full weight of the world on his shoulders? It's notable that James Gunn's 2025 version attempts to reset this. The Star Wars sequel trilogy made particularly egregious errors, especially in the treatment of Luke Skywalker, who is the soul of the franchise. Having him call a lightsaber a laser sword and toss it over his shoulder in contempt is a fundamental misunderstanding of the character and his connection to the audience. It is not blind fan service to lean into what makes a character great in the first place. Characters can evolve, but within limits. Audiences don't want to be pandered to, but they don't want to be betrayed either. So much of the Marvel Cinematic Universe's later phases seemed to be about trying to replicate the Iron Man trick on an industrial level, with less expensive actors. But there is such a thing as star quality, and it's the reason Chris Evans is coming back as Captain America in Avengers Doomsday. It's no coincidence Spider-Man has maintained its stars along with the box office. Tom Holland and Zendaya's real-life marriage wouldn't have hurt the film either. Finally, it's worth noting that sometimes success is not simply due to creative choices, but from a sense of ever-presentness. To retain the rights to Superman, Sony has to keep Spider-Man films every... To retain the rights to Spider-Man, Sony has to keep making Spider-Man films every 6 years. This goes against the grain of superhero fatigue, but then so does Spider-Man Brand New Day. It seems there's no superhero fatigue, just fatigue of films that get the basics so wrong. And that was Spider-Man Brand New Day is proof audiences just want to see heroes doing hero stuff. From theconversation.com, August the 6th by Darren Paul Fisher.
1: And now from the Weekend Australian, there are more heroes here. It's from the Culture Lift Out, page 8 and 9 of the Weekend Australia. Sorry, of August 8 and 9, page 17. This is written by Bianca Farmakis. Original POTUS. It's a review of the film Young Washington. It has an M rating. It's in cinemas now. And the reviewer has given it 3 stars. I've never believed a biographical film has to be entirely accurate, consistent or neutral to be enjoyable, and frankly it shouldn't be if we want modern audiences to show a broader interest in the historical events the film depicts outside the cinema. Disagree? See the current clash of the classics that's emerged from Christopher Nolan's The Odyssey. Young Washington's stroke of brilliance is not necessarily in the filmmaking, but in the timing of it. A biopic about America's founding father, released on the country's 250th anniversary, makes you wonder why the seminal figure in the idea of America itself hasn't been much of a subject for pop culture, or with the exception of Hamilton, but I hated that. There's no subtlety in this film, starting with the title. It takes us through the first POTUS's humble beginnings, rooted in the challenges facing the future leader of the free world. His father dies, he's rejected by school and by the army, and he's bound by poverty, despite a deep desire to escape his cruel provenance. His rise to great power begins when he crashes a party and networks. He meets Sally Fairfax, Mia Rogers, his original crush, and aristocratic landowner Lord Fairfax, Kelsey Grammer, whom he impresses and who serves as an early foil to Washington's greatness. It's a grit and glam 12-year journey through the events that carved out his path and his face on Mount Rushmore, history gone Hollywood at its most formulaic. There's a level of high camp here reminiscent of Ridley Scott's Napoleon, which, flaws aside, was entertaining, and you don't need to know much American history to enjoy it. However, at 2 hours it drags, and there's a delay in what we really came to see, the battles. And when they happen, they're extended and awesome. No one will accuse this film of being woke, tends to gloss over some of America's greater challenges, or presents them as facts rather than moral sticking points. Pure patriotism runs throughout. It's been created by John Irwin and Angel Studios, the faith-driven entertainment company. His filmmaking ethos, built on delivering conservative-leaning values-driven narratives, isn't shy. Irwin never masks his intentions, and if that's not your cup of British tea, don't watch. If you love a shamelessly proud period piece, this is the one for you. Of course, there is some controversy. I'm not a fan of AI in film, and Irwin has used plenty of it, with more than 100 shots augmented with the technology, from costumes to combat. He calls it a no-brainer for studios to leverage, while insisting it doesn't necessarily spark a race to the bottom for film. Fair enough. But it still leaves a bad taste in the mouth and detracts from a work that was mostly good fun. And that article, Original POTUS, which of course is Presidents of the United States, Young Washington is the movie, M, and in cinemas now, 3 stars. We read it from the Weekend Australian of August 8th and 9th, and it was in the Culture Lift Out of that newspaper on page 17. Bianca Farmakis was the writer. Now, we're coming up to our break at 1 o'clock, and at this time, we're heading to the short break. For our Melbourne, Perth, Adelaide and Darwin listeners, we'll be back with more. But regional listeners, you'll head to your local programming, and that will be coming very soon. It's just coming nearly up to 1 o'clock. We'll be back with you shortly with more Your Afternoon Review.

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1: Hi there, you are back with Afternoon Review. You're listening to Ros Pern and I'm Kay Edwards, and we're going to take you through another half hour of some little programs that are more or less behind the news, you know, the ones that you don't have time to read if you're flipping through the front pages of the newspaper. This is your relaxing time, I hope. I hope you have a cup of tea in your hands. Let's have a quick look at the weather. We'll have a look at our local weather, or our Victorian weather. So we have Mildura today. You have 17 degrees, your top temperature, and it's cloudy. In Albury, chilly, 14 degrees, still cloudy there. Not much rain in the state of Victoria today. Bendigo, 14 degrees, again cloudy. And Warrnambool, you've got a little bit of rain, 15 degrees. And as we go further west, Orbost, you have 17 degrees. And perhaps in Melbourne today, 16 degrees, our top temperature. And tomorrow, Friday, a shower or two, chance of a morning fog in northeast suburbs, median chance of showers, and 16 degrees is the top temperature. Now, our next articles we come to, my goodness, have you been to something you've been waiting for ages and you really can't get a babysitter, so take the baby? Well, this one caused a wee bit of grief in today's age. We have an article, a long-awaited concert, but, oh baby, there's a problem. And after that, the next articles will be on a road train from Western Australia to South Australia. And then after that, the article will stay in South Australia for some giant cuttlefish, quite amazing creatures. You may have seen some of those on various documentaries. Quite incredible. Let's start with our first article.
10: Thanks, Kate. A long-awaited concert, but oh baby, there's a problem. From Bethany Williams, The Age, page 20, from the 13th of August. Olivia Dean's music will always feel like summer to me. I first heard her voice in December 2022 at a dinner party. My friend bought Dean's debut album, Messy, on record as a gift for his girlfriend. As he pulled it from the magenta sleeve, Olivia's signature gold tooth flashed at me from the middle of her perfectly blurry portrait. My friend grinned at me as he positioned the record and lowered the needle. Trust me, you're going to love this. Fast forward nearly 4 years, and Olivia Dean's music has been embedded in my day-to-day and big life moments. A live band covered Dive, while those same friends who introduced me to her music signed their marriage certificate. She had soundtracked road trips, housewarmings, and dance parties in the living room with my toddler. And last September, as I shakily picked up a pregnancy test with a very faint but unmistakable second line, her music was filling our kitchen and spilling out onto the balcony. Forever, when I hear her music, the moment returns. The same week I discovered I was pregnant, tickets for Olivia Dean's Sydney Arena tour went on sale. My two sisters and I spent the morning on FaceTime, waiting in the online queue, desperate not to miss out. We were delighted to secure three tickets, and the year-long countdown began. Now here we are, 2 months out. That positive pregnancy test has turned into a beautiful, chunky, three-month-old baby with the best smile and the sweetest temperament. Having moved from inner city Sydney to the Central Coast, I knew attending the concert would require some logistical planning. The Afterpay Arena has some understandably strict bag policies, so I sent an email explaining that I would have a young baby with me and I wanted to check that a pram and a nappy bag would be allowed through security. The response was prompt and positive. A pram would be allowed in but would be need to be left in the cloakroom. No drama. A small bag with nappies and wipes would be permitted as long as it wasn't a backpack. Very considerate. But the clincher was in the very first line of the reply. Thank you for your inquiry. For the Olivia Dean event, all patrons must hold a valid ticket for entry regardless of age. I read it several times to be certain, and there was no mistaking what they were saying. Babies are welcome, but they need their own ticket. I hadn't thought to ask if my baby would be let in, because, well, he's a baby. He'll be less than 5 months old on the day. Our tickets are seated, and he'll be strapped to my body the whole time, because he can't sit, because he's a baby. Now, I should note that if leaving him at home with my husband was an option, I would happily take it. However, anyone chooses to feed their baby is completely personal, and breastfeeding is all that is working for us at the moment. To separate my infant from my body would be to deprive him of sustenance for the seven-ish hours it would take me to get to, attend, and get home from the concert. I quite like my baby, so I won't be doing that. The only other option currently available to me is to miss out on one of my favourite artists' concerts that I've been looking forward to for over a year, because I didn't purchase a ticket for my unborn child when they went on sale. I can't quite work out how to make sense of this. I know we are living in a time of bottles and daycare and nannies, and I think all those things are wonderful and have their place. But on the flip side, a mother should be allowed to choose to have her baby close, no matter the context, particularly if the baby is breastfed. In November 2025, Olivia Dean famously pressured Ticketmaster into issuing partial refunds to fans who bought inflated resale tickets and forced future resale tickets to be capped at the original price. I wonder what she might have to say about a stadium demanding a seated ticket for a baby. I'm aware of how our culture isolates mothers by being intolerant of the inconveniences caused by children and babies in public places, but this is borderline laughable. My baby, who will be strapped to my body, is absolutely allowed into the Afterpay Arena for Leo Dean's stadium tour as his first concert. He is allowed a pram and a nappy bag in the cloakroom. He just needs to make sure he buys a ticket first. And that was from Bethany Williams from The Age, page 20, 13th of August. A long-awaited concert, but oh baby, there's a problem.
1: Oh my goodness. Now here we are, we're on a road in a road train. Humming road trains deliver millions of Western Australia bees to Varroa mite-ravaged South Australia. This article comes from abc.net.au and it's written by Brianna Melville. It was published on the 26th of July. Millions of West Australian bees are being trucked across the Nullarbor on a one-way mission to provide critical pollination for South Australia's almond industry. Beekeepers are sending more than 7,500 healthy beehives to the neighbouring state, where Varroa mite has wreaked havoc on bee populations. Western Australia remains free of the bee parasite, but its beekeepers are nervous. Three prime movers humming with mite-free bees have crossed the South Australian border, and another two trucks will make the journey in the coming days. The bees were purchased by a commercial almond grower in a deal understood to be worth more than $2.3 million. A dozen Western Australian beekeepers delivered their bees to collection points in Donnybrook, Gingin and Esperance last week, fetching $350 per hive. Western Australian beekeeper Steve Sanut said the bees would be delivered right on time for the opening of the almond flowers, which is predicted to the precise day. It's two drivers non-stop all the way through to South Australia, he said. The hives travel with the entrances open because if it gets too hot, the bees can come outside and sit on the front of the beehive. You definitely hear them on the outside of the truck. Mr. Sanut said the project had been in the making for several months after the same buyer initially purchased 600 hives this time last year. He said the deal was fruitful for Western Australian beekeepers who'd enjoyed good conditions following last year's rain. Everyone's been able to achieve good results as far as producing bees, he said. Mr. Sanut said while the delivered bees would boost almond pollination for this season, they would eventually succumb to the deadly mite. This is a sad truth. These guys are going to get smashed, he said. We're just plugging a temporary hole. I put a blue dot on the queens. They're in for a hard time. Western Australian beekeepers remain nervous about the varroa mite reaching Western Australia as the most recent incursion continues to devastate eastern states' colonies. We call it the super mite, Mr. Sanut said. It's now carrying viruses, so beekeepers are getting whole apiaries wiped out. The WA government spruiked the delivery of WA bees to South Australia as evidence of its biosecurity success. But this left a bitter taste in Mr. Sanut's mouth. The government has done nothing extra, he said. If you talk to people in DPIRD, the Department of Primary Industries and Regional Development, right now, they'd love a budget to be able to get more people out there inspecting stuff coming into our ports, our rail ports, and coming across the border. And in a public statement on Saturday, WA's Agriculture Minister Jackie Jarvis said the state government was working closely with industry and thousands of beekeepers to strengthen biosecurity. Bee Industry Control of Western Australia, the BICWA chair, Kate Byrne, said the mite had killed most of the wild bees in the eastern states since it entered Australia in 2022 and was now decimating managed hives. She said two different types of the mite were present, including a strain resistant to miticide. Because those hives have collapsed, there's now a massive demand for managed honeybee hives, she said. There's an estimated 290,000 hive shortfall for August pollination on the east coast this year. There just simply isn't enough hives on the east coast to pollinate the crops, Miss Byrne said. The situation was worsening and could impact food security. Decisions are having to be made around which crops will be provided with bees for pollination, she said. And Miss Burns said BICWA's first priority was bolstering WA's biosecurity defences, and it was exploring options that included replacing sentinel hives with AI-capable detection units along the Nullarbor. And that article, Humming Road Trains Deliver Millions of WA Bees to Varroa Mite Ravaged SA, came from abc.net.au, written by Brianna Melville, published on the 26th of July.
10: And from the conversation on the 10th of August by Zoe Doubleday, Associate Professor and Marine Ecologist, Adelaide University, and Bethany Jackal, PhD student, Flinders University, Australia is home to the only mass cuttlefish gathering in the world. This year, these giants didn't return. This year's cuttlefish season has been unlike any other. Every winter, more than 100,000 giant Australian cuttlefish can usually be found mating along the rocky coastline of Point Lowly, northeast of Whyalla, South Australia. They put on shape-shifting, colourful displays in their attempts to attract a mate. This is the only cuttlefish aggregation in the world. In a typical year, thousands of enthusiastic fans travel to regional South Australia and brave the freezing water temperatures to experience this unique phenomenon. In stark contrast, this year's cuttlefish season has been significantly fewer cuttlefish and tourists have been kept away. Giant Australian cuttlefish are the world's largest cuttlefish species and are only found in southern Australia. Cuttlefish are cephalopods. Cuttlefish are cephalopods, a type of advanced mollusk that usually includes octopuses, squids, and nautiluses. Adult giant cuttlefish typically congregate in small groups to mate. at a point lowly, one special population forms a single large mating aggregation along an 8-kilometre stretch of shallow reef. Like most cephalopods, the cuttlefish life cycle lasts about a year. In winter, eggs are laid at the aggregation site, which hatch in spring. Juveniles then spend the summer and autumn months growing in deeper waters before adults returning to the aggregation site. Crucially, after mating, all adult cuttlefish die, meaning the next generation is dependent on the mating success of the previous year. This population of giant Australian cuttlefish is genetically distinct from those found in the rest of the country. The aggregation is considered a rare natural phenomenon and is National Heritage listed. During May and June, tourism operators at Point Lowly reported extremely low cuttlefish numbers, often seeing fewer than 10 cuttlefish per dive in areas where one would typically see 100 or more. In July, significantly reduced cuttlefish numbers were confirmed by the South Australian Government, which regularly surveys the aggregation. While cuttlefish numbers fell to a record low in 2013, there were still thousands of animals, abundant compared with 2026. What we've seen this year is unprecedented. While the timing of the cuttlefish aggregation can vary slightly each year, by late June the animals should be well and truly aggregating. In short, the cuttlefish have simply failed to turn up. What has caused this? While we'll never know for sure, we can work on some hypotheses. On the balance of probabilities, the decline is likely linked to the South Australian algal bloom in some way. We're taking into account the extent and rapidity of the cuttlefish decline relative to past years and the unprecedented nature of the algae bloom's ecological impact. The algal bloom was dominated by Carinia cristata, a microalgae species which can have a significant and swift impact on cephalopod populations, as seen in Australia and other countries. Cuttlefish could have been directly exposed to the bloom, or it might have reduced their food supply. Cephalopods are obligate carnivores and hunters, meaning they must eat live food such as crabs and shellfish. A decline in prey could have significant impacts. Another hypothesis is water temperature. It is generally thought winter water temperatures influence the timing and success of the breeding aggregation. However, winter water temperatures have been relatively warm in the past, while a decline in numbers at this scale has not been seen before. Some aspects of giant cuttlefish biology are still a mystery, so there could be other reasons for the decline that remain unknown. And can anything be done? Cephalopods reproduce quickly and grow fast. As such, the giant cuttlefish could bounce back if conditions are good, food is abundant, and there aren't too many hungry predators around. However, there are still many unknowns that may impede their recovery. More research is needed to understand this unique cuttlefish population. On a positive note, a 90-day tourism ban imposed by the state government gave the remaining cuttlefish the best possible chance to thrive. This move was supported by local tour operators and communities despite its economic impacts. Furthermore, Invertebrates Australia is convening a working group of researchers, experts and tourism operators to compile the best available evidence on the status of the giant Australian cuttlefish population at Point Lowly. This will contribute to a review of the population's conservative status on the world-leading IUCN Red List. There was media coverage of the bubble curtain that was installed to protect the cuttlefish during the algal bloom. It was designed to protect the vulnerable eggs, which are attached to rocks from the bloom. However, the eggs hatched without issue, and so the bubble curtain was not required. We're lucky to have this unique wonder in Australia, and the more research we can do, the more we can do to help protect these animals for future generations to enjoy. And that was from the conversation, 10th of August, Zoe Doubleday, Associate Professor and Marine Ecologist, Adelaide University, and Bethany Jackal, PhD student, Flinders University.
1: Thanks, Roz. That was really interesting. My goodness, I do hope those cuttlefish survive and we get another season or two out of them. Now, we've got an article here from The Australian of August 8th, 9th, from their lift-out section called The Nation, New Laws Needed for Smart Glasses. It's written by Nathan Schmidt. Discrete camera-enabled smart glasses such as Meta's Ray-Bans and Kmart's Anko glasses may require new laws amid fears they could be used to exploit or surveil vulnerable groups, Australia's privacy czar has warned. In a blog post, Australian Privacy Commissioner Carly Kind said the proliferation of smart glasses, including similar products likely to be released by Google and Apple in 2027, would fundamentally alter our experience of interpersonal interactions in both private and public spaces and undermine Australians' ability to make privacy choice without knowing we could be filmed, recorded or photographed at any time. It would also require consideration of whether we need new laws, Ms. Kind said. Australia's Privacy Act only applies to businesses and government agencies, not to individuals, and it only applies when those entities collect personal information. In circumstances where a tech company is receiving and storing personal information collected by surveillance wearables, they'll have to make sure they're complying with privacy law. And there are real questions as to whether they'll be able to do so. How will they notify individuals that their images or voice has been recorded? If they're making facial recognition features available, how will they ensure that they have the consent of the people whose faces the tech is analysing? And in a statement, Attorney General Michelle Rowland said she'd written to Ms. Kind over potential privacy implications of the glasses and asked that the matter be given priority. Privacy is an essential part of all our lives. It allows us to be who we are with dignity and without fear, Ms. Rowland said. And unlike other forms of technology, smart glasses may be used more discreetly, making it harder to know when you're being recorded. The OAIC, Office of the Australian Information Commissioner, regularly monitors the effects of new technologies on privacy, and the government has every faith that they will identify any new privacy risks and mitigation measures. The government is continuing to work on the next phase of privacy reforms to ensure our privacy laws are fit for purpose in the digital age. For the most part, the privacy implications of the emerging technology would be few and mild, Ms. Kind said. Our images and opinions would take up space on a data centre somewhere, but would be unlikely to be used or analysed in any way that materially affects us, she said. She questioned whether there might even be benefits from the use of surveillance wearables in certain sectors, such as the uptake of body cams. But there will be exceptions to benign usage, where smart glasses users are able to use the tech in harmful ways to exploit or surveil vulnerable groups, such as children, or victims of domestic violence, or for other untoward ends such as corporate espionage, data theft, extortion or bribery. The federal government is probing the second tranche of its privacy reforms, which are likely to include expanding the scope of application of privacy law, Ms. Kine said. And that article came from The Australian, August, the weekend Australian, August the 8th and 9th, New Laws Needed for Smart Glasses. It's written by Nathan Schmidt. And it's just nearly 25 minutes past one. We close our program here at 1:30. It's been just super to be with you today. And you're actually listening to Kay Edwards, and you were listening before to Roz Pern on Vision Australia Radio at VA Radio on digital. And online too at varadio.org And it's very worthwhile listening to the programs and to what's coming up, because after us, you'll be listening, if you're still tuned in, you'll be listening to a program called Women's Health, and that'll be followed by Leisure Link too. And a further note this afternoon on arts and entertainment, always pretty interesting to keep in touch with what's on in the art world. And because of that, maybe you'll be watching this particular new series that's coming on. We're reading now from the Green Guide of Thursday, August the 13th, page 7. And Netflix, guess what they're showing? My Brilliant Career. Good on them. So My Brilliant Career, they've given it actually 4 stars. How good is that? And Jared Richards is the reviewer. It's on Netflix. Now, here's his article. Just a month ago, Netflix's adaptation of Little House on the Prairie flamed the culture wars with its more inclusive take on the beloved semi-autobiographical stories by Laura Ingalls Wilder about life as a US pioneer in the 1800s. The streamer's take on Australian classic My Brilliant Career also introduces fresh perspectives and storylines, including Indigenous, Chinese Australian and queer characters who certainly weren't present in Miles Franklin's landmark 1901 novel or the 1979 film by Gillian Armstrong starring Judy Davis and Sam Neill. The 2024 stage musical's diverse cast added room for interpretation, though this one is far more explicit. This may prove naive, but it's hard to imagine we'll see similar outrage when My Brilliant Career's 6 episodes arrive. That's because the original novel, for all its bucolic descriptions of 1890s regional Australia, is fundamentally a text about defiance. More than a century later, Franklin's novel still surges with the same urgent passions and dreams of its protagonist, Sybilla Melvin, a boisterous teenage girl determined to live a life of artistic greatness who sees marriage as a subjugation. It makes sense, then, that this adaptation from Liz Doran Please Like Me and Barons extends this rebellious streak, turning My Brilliant Career into a fuller exploration of colonial Australia's oppressive forces. At its centre, though, is Sybilla, an uncouth ball of energy played by Philippa Northeast, Territory, the newsreader, with a fiery, mischievous charm and contemporary air that makes the role distinct from Davis's career-launching performance. Despite or because of her rough edges, many men are drawn to Sybilla. There's English Jackaroo Frank, receiving a makeover from Armstrong's bumbling version into suave, impossibly handsome suitor played by Jake Dunn, and wealthy neighbour Harry, Christopher Chung, Slow Horses. The latter is less of an arrogant player, as with Neil's portrayal, and more of a sensitive soul who must approach high society tactfully as a Chinese Australian. Harry's eccentric suffragist aunt, Augusta, Kate Mulvaney, becomes a mentor of sorts, encouraging Sybilla to write her way into a better life. Sybilla's other main inspiration is Nell, Sherry Lee Watson, Heartbreak High, a strong-willed Indigenous farmhand with dreams of a bigger life. With its anachronistic needle drops and narrations from Sybilla's diary, stories, My Brilliant Career is reminiscent of Dickinson, the underseen Apple TV series that took big swings to capture Emily Dickinson's isolating life and rich inner world. Much like Dickinson, Netflix's take on Franklin's novel can sometimes labour its politics. It also loses some of the grime of its time period for a glossier feel. But at its core, this adaptation carries Sybilla's spirit into 2026 with all the messy charm of its protagonist. And that's a little review of by Jared Richards of My Brilliant Career, just starting a little series on Netflix. That's something good to watch. We'll have a good look at that one too, I think. Well, at least we'll start and see what it's, if we think it's as we remember, a much loved story. Well, now here we are. We're coming to the end of our program now. It's been very good to be with you this afternoon. We've been broadcasting from the Melbourne studios across the Vision Australia Radio Network. But do listen to us. 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
4: On Vision Australia Radio, welcome to Selected Readings on Women's Health. I'm Lenore Barrett, and today's program includes articles on sugar and the World War II diet, myths about nails, cervical cancer, breastfeeding, home remedies, menopause, and cataracts. The first article is from Scientific American, February 2025, and it's entitled Sweet Surprise. World War II sugar rationing boosted kids' health decades later, and this was written by Saima Dikbal. For several years after World War II ended, the British government continued to ration certain foodstuffs, including eggs, dairy products, and sugar. This not only popularised resourceful recipes, such as the vinegar-based wacky cake, it also kept the average diet within what we now recognise as modern guidelines for daily sugar consumption. Now a study shows that restricting are conferring lifelong health benefits on people who were infants during rationing. Scientists have long wondered how sugar affects the developing body and brain. But observational studies of families who consume less or more sugar can struggle to disentangle diet's effects from those of related factors such as income or geographic location. This type of experiment helps to remove some of that noise, says Juliana Cohen, a nutrition researcher at Merrimack College and the Harvard School of Public Health, who was not involved in the work. The study authors used the medical database UK Biobank to compare disease incidence in about 60,000 people born in the years before or after sugar rationing ended in September 1953. The transition sharply altered sugar intake without affecting other dietary factors. Rationing of other ingredients ended up on different dates, allowing the researchers to probe the effects of reducing sugar intake within the developmentally crucial first 1,000 days of life. Infants conceived in the years before sugar rationing ended had a 35% lower risk of diabetes and a 20% lower risk of hypertension in their 50s and 60s compared with those conceived after, the team reported in Science. For ration-era kids, who ultimately did develop these conditions, onset was 4 and 2 years later, respectively. The longer a person lived under rationing, the greater the benefit they saw. But the strongest effects came while in utero and past the first 6 months of life, when babies begin eating solid foods. Many mechanisms could explain the results, says lead author Tadier Grashner, an economist at the University of Southern California. People who consume excessive sugar might gain an unhealthy amount of weight or develop diabetes during pregnancy, putting their children at risk of obesity and insulin resistance. High sugar intake could also prompt a growing fetus to express different genes to similar effect, and children raised on sugary diets may simply come to prefer sweeter foods. In a separate study, Grashner's team found that people exposed to rationing consumed less daily added sugar as adults than those who weren't. The Centre for Disease Control and Prevention recommends that children younger than 2 avoid added sugar and that everyone else keep their daily intake to less than 10% of their total calories. But today's American toddlers average far more, nearly 6 teaspoons of added sugar a day. And many pregnant people consume triple their recommended amount for adults. Cohen notes dietary change is difficult because our

nutritional environment isn't set up to support it. Yet any reduction helps, and there's no need to avoid sugar entirely. It's all about moderation, Grashna says. A birthday cake, a candy, a cookie here and there. These are all treats we need to enjoy, and that's from Sweet Surprise in the Scientific American, February 2025. And now for something completely different. This is entitled Five Myths About Nails, and it's from Prevention magazine, April 2026. We're not pointing any fingers or toes, but a lot of people, including manicurists, are misinformed. Here's the unvarnished truth. Myth 1. White marks on your nails means you're not getting enough calcium. The truth? Maybe, but probably not. The most common reason for white marks on your nails is minor injuries, says dermatologist Dr. Jenny Liu. You might hurt your nails by bumping them, using harsh chemicals, or getting an aggressive manicure. The white spots usually are harmless, Dr. Liu said, and they grow out as the nail grows. If they don't go away or the nail thickens, crack or separate, that's a sign that they're caused by something more serious, says podiatrist Dr. Taylor Tulupi. Talk to your doctor, who might diagnose a fungal infection, an illness, or yes, a deficiency such as a nutrient, calcium. Myth 2. Nail fungus is just a cosmetic issue. The truth. Fungal nail infections can cause problems that go well beyond appearance. Left untreated, nail fungus can make nails deformed, cracked, or thick and hard to cut. The fungus is also very contagious. It can spread to multiple nails and develop into a chronic nail infection in which the entire nail plate and bed is infected, Dr. Tulupi said. In older adults, fungal infections can lead to cellulitis and to foot ulcers in people with diabetes. And while fungal nail infections are common, affecting 10% of people all ages and 20% of those over 60, you can still try to avoid them. Wear thongs or slides in public showers and locker rooms. Keep nail clippers clean, dry your hands, and wear well-fitting shoes. Mild cases may be helped by an over-the-counter antifungal cream, gel or polish, says Dr. Liu. Podiatrist Dr. Kate Edwards from City Feet Clinic in Sydney, cityfeetclinic.com.au, suggests treating healthy nails with white vinegar regularly. Apply it on a cotton pad and sweep over the nail. And before applying nail polish, as its acidic quality helps create an inhospitable environment for fungal infections to thrive. Myth number 3. Nail hardener can fix brittle and splitting nails. The truth? Nope. Healthy nails should be flexible, not hard. They have to be able to absorb the shock of everyday trauma, says nail expert and CEO of Marvala, Dorothy Malti. If you use a nail hardener on a dry or hard brittle nail, your nail will break even more. Nail hardener can work if your nails are soft, but the best thing for you to do is moisturize them. Just like our skin, our nails get drier as we age and can develop ridges, which are like the wrinkles of the nails. Good hand care is essential. Treat brittle nails as you would dry skin and moisturize. A rich cream or ointment that has lanolin or glycerin will do the trick. After washing and towel drying your hands, apply the cream daily. It's also smart to keep your nails short and wear gloves washing dishes, as water is the number one enemy of nails, says Doris. It washes away the natural oils that seal the layers of your nails together, which can cause brittleness and flaking. Myth number 4. Trimming cuticles keeps your nails healthy. The truth, just the opposite. In fact, never ever cut your cuticles, says Doris. They will grow back stronger, faster, harder, and thicker. Cuticles are there to protect your nails. The best thing to use is a cuticle remover, which gently dissolves them. Then roll your cuticles back with a cotton bud. Never push them down when they're dry or use anything sharp like your nails or a pen, as you can harm your nail root and your nail will grow bumpy. Cutting or roughly pushing back your cuticles can also lead to infection. The cuticle acts like a barrier to stop germs from getting between your skin and the nail, and cutting the cuticles puts this seal at risk, says dermatologist Dr. Cynthia Bailey.
The best way to care for your cuticles is to keep them moisturized with a quality hand cream or ointment. And finally, myth number 5, nails need to breathe. The truth? Nails are not living tissue. They are made up of a protein called keratin, which doesn't contain live cells, Dr. Liu explains. As such, they don't need oxygen and thus room to breathe. They grow from the nail beds and get nutrients from your bloodstream, not the air. Still, it's a good idea to take breaks from nail polish, nail enhancements and manicures. Nail polish can dry nails out and dark polish can temporarily stain nails if left on too long. Using acrylic or gel nails less often can also help. Taking breaks every few weeks can help prevent issues like yellowing, brittleness and peeling, which are often caused by harsh chemicals or prolonged polish wear, Dr. Liu adds. The next article is published by SBS News on the 14th of July, 2026. The title is, As Australia Closes In on Eliminating One Cancer, Another is Showing Up Earlier in Life. The latest national data reveals a shifting cancer landscape and a generation caught on both sides of it. The Australian Institute of Health and Welfare data captures how cancer incident, mortality and survival have shifted in Australia between 2000 and 2025. The key points. First, new national data shows Australia is close to eliminating cervical cancer, with rates among young women dropping drastically. And secondly, the same figures show cancer arriving earlier in life for some Australians and falling far more slowly for First Nations people. Today, I will read the section on cervical cancer. Cervical cancer is vanishing from a generation of Australian women, with a new national data report revealing it's happening one age bracket at a time. Among women aged 25 to 29, cervical cancer has almost disappeared. Incidence in that group has fallen from 9.3 cases per 100,000 in 2013 to a projected 0.5 in 2025, a decline of roughly 95%. The figures were released by the Australian Institute of Health and Welfare, AIHW, the federal government's health statistics aging last Tuesday. The vaccine generation. Australia started vaccinating girls aged 12 to 13 against human papillomavirus, the main risk factor for cervical cancer, in 2007 and ran a catch-up program for those aged 14 to 26 until 2009. The vaccine, Gardasil, was developed from technology pioneered at the University of Queensland, approved by the Therapeutic Goods Administration in 2006 and funded by the Howard government at a cost of $632.9 million over 4 years. The school-based program launched in April 2007, making Australia the first country in the world to add HPV vaccination to a national immunisation schedule. It was extended to boys aged 12 to 13 in 2013. Cervical cancer typically takes 15 to 20 years to develop after HPV infection, so a lag between vaccination and falling incidence was expected, and data shows it has arrived precisely where the arithmetic predicted. Incidence among 25 to 29-year-olds began falling in 2014. Among 30 to 34-year-olds, about 2020. Once the second most commonly diagnosed cancer among Australian women aged 15 to 29, cervical cancer has fallen to ninth by 2021 and on current trends will drop out of the leading 20 cancers for that age group entirely by 2025. Complete national incidence data currently runs only to 2021, so the AIHW projects the remaining years forward from the previous decade's trends, a method that applies to almost every 2025 figure in the report. Vaccination arrived on top of a screening program that had already been driving the disease down for a generation. Incidence halved between 1994 and 2003, falling from 14 to 7.7 cases per 100,000 women after the National Cervical Cancer Screening Program was introduced in 1991
and began detecting precancerous abnormalities before they progressed. Mortality has dropped from 3.2 deaths per 100,000 women in 2000 to a projected 1.8 in 2025. Elimination is a statistical threshold rather than the disappearance of the disease. The World Health Organization defines it as fewer than 4 new cases per 100,000 women a year. A 2019 modelling study in The Lancet Public Health projected Australia would clear that threshold by around 2028, with a sensitivity range spanning 2021 to 2035. Australia's national strategy, published in 2023, targets elimination by 2035. On that timeline, Australia would be the first country in the world to get there. On Vision Australia Radio, you're listening to selected readings on women's health. The next article is taken from the Sunday Mail on the 2nd of August 2026, and the title is A Heavy Letdown. Breastfeeding is meant to be a joyful experience, but for some it can trigger a wave of negative emotions. This is written by Sasika Francis Bruce. For many women, breastfeeding can be a warm, tender experience, helping to foster a bond between their baby as the body releases oxytocin, the love hormone. But for 5 to 15% of breastfeeding women, the experience can be very different due to a little known condition called dysphoric milk ejection reflex, D/MER. The Australian Breastfeeding Association says D/MER can cause women to feel negative emotions seconds before and during the breastfeeding letdown reflex. Symptoms can be as mild as feeling tense, frustrated, irritable or overwhelmed, or as severe as dread, doom or even thoughts of self-harm. We don't really know exactly what causes it, says midwife and lactation consultant Megan Hangan. It's based on your body's response to the hormones that are released with feeding. Recognition matters. In the absence of diagnostic criteria and its occurrence being a bit of a mystery, Megan notes the importance of recognising D-MER. Knowing what it is can sometimes make it a bit easier to deal with, she says. The longer people experience it without an answer, the worse they can feel. Although D-MER is a physiological response and not something women can control, it can still bring up feelings of confusion and shame, Megan says. Breastfeeding is supposed to be the most natural thing in the world, she says. For a lot of people, if they're not enjoying it, that can be very confronting. Unbroken bond. Megan emphasises that D-MER is not a reflection of how you feel about your baby or the strength of your bond. Midwife, lactation consultant and author Lynn Hall adds, women need lots of reassurance to understand that D-MER is not in their head. It's actually happening biologically. For some women, D-MER can persist through the breastfeeding journey and impact not only a mother's mental health, but her ability to breastfeed. A lot of people are put in a position where they have to make a decision whether to continue breastfeeding, Megan said. The changes to their mood can be so intense that some feel like they can't keep going. Lynn says there needs to be better understanding of conditions such as D-MER and support for women's breastfeeding options. Finding relief. Lynn recommends seeing a lactation consultant to help achieve an effective, painless attachment of baby to breast, which can reduce anxiety and optimise breastfeeding. She also suggests using distractions such as watching TV, listening to music or a podcast, breath work, reading a book, eating or playing with fidget toys during a feed. The Australian Breastfeeding Association agrees distractions while breastfeeding can help if D-MER symptoms are mild to moderate. It also advises avoiding things that can make symptoms worse, such as stress, dehydration and caffeine, and prioritising sleep over less important activities. Getting advice and support from a doctor who is familiar with D-MER is also recommending. You also might note that World Breastfeeding Week is August the 1st to the 7th. For more information about breastfeeding, visit breastfeeding.asn.au. The next article comes from prevention.com.au from March 2025,
and the title is Five Myths About Home Remedies. There's nothing wrong with do-it-yourself healthcare, but maybe a little science could help. Here are a few folk cures that haven't cured many folks. And myth number one, apple cider vinegar gets rid of warts. The truth, this is not effective or recommended. The idea is that the acid in apple cider vinegar can burn away layers of a wart and spur the body to mount an immune response, says dermatologist Dr. Elizabeth Hauschmond. But there is little scientific proof that apple cider vinegar is reliably effective for treating warts. Meanwhile, some people have given themselves chemical burns by trying it. About half of warts will go away on their own in a year or two-thirds in 2 years, but if you want to speed up the process, quote, there are better ways, Dr. Hauschmond said. Methods that have been researched for efficacy and safety include over-the-counter treatments that contain salicylic acid. When followed correctly, they cure warts 50 to 70% of the time. Two instances in which you should always seek a doctor's help for treating warts are if they are spreading or on your genitals. Myth number two. Toothpaste can make a pimple vanish. The truth. Putting toothpaste on a spot can backfire. Common toothpaste ingredients like alcohol, hydrogen peroxide, menthol and baking soda can irritate skin and make pimples worse, said Dr. Hauschmond. While toothpaste may dry out and shrink a pimple, it can also clog pores, she explains, which can lead to more breakouts. Most toothpaste contain an ingredient called critrosan, which can kill the bacteria that cause acne, but since 2019 it's been restricted or banned in certain countries. Instead, a toothpaste, try over-the-counter products that contain benzoyl peroxide, salicylic acid, glycolic acid or lactic acid, which target bacteria, says dermatologist Dr. Zibra Zalman. Myth number three. A glass of warm milk helps you sleep. The truth. There actually isn't much credible evidence that this will help with sleep, says clinical psychologist and sleep specialist Michael Bruce. While milk does contain tryptophan, an amino acid used to make the sleepy time hormones melatonin and protein, you would have to consume more than 4 liters of to have any impact, Dr. Bruce said. The breath may persist because drinking warm milk in a relaxing and perhaps nostalgia-inducing bedtime ritual, he explains. If a loved one gave you warm milk at night as a child, those memories can be comforting and may help to relieve your anxiety, helping you sleep. If a glass of warm milk helps you snooze and doesn't cause stomach issues, there's no reason to stop. But if you're looking for proven tips to help you get a good night's shut-eye at night, Dr. Bruce suggests taking a warm bath or a shower before bed, keeping your bedroom dark and cool, and limiting screen time before lights out. Myth number four. Egg whites help with minor burns. The truth? This old wives' tale is actually dangerous, said emergency medicine physician Dr. Sean McGann. Eggs often contain bacteria like salmonella, and burns make it easier for bacteria to get past the skin's protective barrier. What about a 2019 study showing that an egg white-based ointment did help burns? There's a big difference between a lab-created ointment and cracking an egg onto your skin. Applying bacteria to a fresh, open wound can be very risky, Dr. McGann says. The first and best thing to do after a minor burn is to run cool or room temperature water over it for 15 to 20 minutes, he says. A study found that this method led to faster healing. Major burns should always be checked by a doctor before you put anything on them. And finally, myth number five, you should feed a cold and starve a fever. The truth? Not so. In fact, you should feed them both, but not too much. That's because when you're sick, your body has to work harder to fight illness, which revs up your metabolism and causes you to burn more kilojoules, explains Dr. McGann. That's especially true if you have a fever. For every 1 degree your body temperature goes up, your body expends 10% more energy. Research shows
Centuries ago, people thought it was better to starve a fever because eating raises body temperature. But the rise is very slight and the immune system needs the kilojoules, he says. If you don't feel like eating much, soup is a good choice, he adds, because it provides hydration and sustenance, including kilojoules, salt and nutrients. If you simply can't eat much for a couple of days, don't worry, Dr. McGann says, but drinking is a must. When you see people in the ER who are very sick from colds and flus, dehydration is often the main culprit, he says. So, drink up. And that was Prevention Magazine, March 2025. Next, we have an article from Harvard Health Publishing, from the Harvard Medical School. So this is information from the USA, August 2026. Cataract surgery. What to expect before, during and after. Cataract surgery is one of the most common surgeries in the US. It's also one of the oldest procedures still being performed today. Ancient Egyptians used a surgical technique known as couching, in which a sharp needle was used to slide the cloudy lens out of the field of vision and into the vitreous cavity in the back of the eye. Later, the Romans used a method called needling to slice up the cataract into pieces small enough to be reabsorbed. While both procedures can improve vision, they couldn't provide completely clear sight because they didn't replace the lens. That breakthrough didn't come until the 1940s when English ophthalmologist Harold Ridley invented the intraocular lens. Today's cataract surgery. Unlike the surgeries of antiquity, today's cataract surgery uses small incisions and suction to remove the cloudy lens and then replace it with an artificial plastic lens. Lens extraction is done using one or two procedures. Phacoemulsification or extracapsular surgery. After your cloudy lens is removed, it will be replaced with an implanted clear artificial lens called an intraocular lens, IOL. Your eye doctor will select a lens with appropriate focusing power based on measurements of the eye that were made before surgery, as well as discussions of your lifestyle needs. What to expect on cataract surgery day. Cataract surgery is typically performed as an outpatient procedure. You'll most likely spend 2 to 3 hours at the surgical facility. The procedure itself usually lasts less than half an hour. You will be awake, but you may receive a sedative intravenously to relax you. You'll get local anesthesia to prevent block pain. Operating room staff will apply various drops to the eye before and after the surgery, according to the doctor's orders. Afterwards, the surgeon may cover the eye with a bandage or shield, which you can remove later that day or on the following day. You will rest in the recovery area for about 30 minutes and then will receive instructions on how to care for your eye. Once you're ready to go home, someone will need to drive you. Recovery at home after cataract surgery. You will see your ophthalmologist for several post-operative visits. Typically 1 day, 1 week, 1 month, 2 months, and 6 months after surgery. At each appointment, the doctor will examine your eye, test your visual acuity, and measure your eye pressure. After your surgery, you will apply prescription antibiotic and anti-inflammatory eye drops several times a day to prevent infection and reduce inflammation. For about a week after surgery, you'll wear an eye shield to protect your eye while you sleep. Wear sunglasses outside, per your doctor's recommendation. And that was from Harvard Medical School. And that completes today's readings on women's health. I'm Lenore Barrett, and I operated the panel and did the editing. This program is produced in our Adelaide studios and can be heard regularly at this time here on Vision Australia Radio, VA Radio on digital, and online at varadio.org.

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1: What a tremendous time it was for our Commonwealth Games team, doing so well at the Glasgow Commonwealth Games. And we're so delighted because Kirrily Hayes, who won gold and bronze, is able to speak to us almost straight off the plane from getting home. Kirrily, great to meet you. Thanks for your time and congratulations.
2: No, thank you for having me. I can't wait to see where this is going to go.
1: Let me know afterwards, and if you hang up halfway through, I fully understand.
2: I would never.
1: All right, now you seem way too nice to do that sort of thing. What's it been like since being back, first of all? I know it's been a little while, but is the head still spinning?
2: Oh, well, look, yes, I am still getting over jet lag. I didn't realise it would take me this long, but that's okay. No, but we're straight back into training and getting prepared, so it's pretty fun, I will say.
1: Yeah, I want to come back to that before we wrap up. Well, what about the gold medal? Let's talk about that first, because that's such a big thing. And of course, Australia won all those gold medals, and athletes with disabilities, our para swimmers, our Paralympians, all the medals they won count on our medal tally, and you're a gold and bronze is such a case.
2: Yeah, it's absolutely incredible. It was an amazing comp for everyone, I think. It was extremely exciting to see that medal tally at the end, and I think everybody worked so hard for their results, and that was truly exciting to see.
1: And what about your gold medal, Kirrily? You've been very shy so far. You haven't talked much about it. I wouldn't have stopped if I were you.
2: Well, winning the gold medal was absolutely incredible. I mean, that's my first international gold, and I will say it was 100% surreal, and it didn't really hit me, I don't think, until I was standing on that podium alongside Jenna. So I am truly, truly, I don't even have words to describe what I was feeling at that time, but it was incredible.
1: Have you looked back on it? Have you seen the replay? Have you relived it?
2: Yeah, look, I have watched it a couple times. No, it really, really was a special moment for me, and it would be in the memory books for a long time.
1: Of course, it's a short event that you won gold in. So I guess in a sense, during the event itself, you don't have much time to think.
2: You're right. There's absolutely no time to think and no room for error, either in a 50-meter freestyle. But yeah, it's all about preparation beforehand in the marshalling room, the night before, all that comes in preparation. And it's just about getting that focus and getting that race together and performing at your best.
1: You say not much margin for error, which I can kind of understand. But by the same token, is it off the blocks and as hard as you can for that 27 or 28 seconds? Is that the race plan?
2: It'd be definitely close to that. I think for me too, it's also just about making sure I'm following my own race plan and just enjoy the race and get the length of stroke and trying to include the speed as well.
1: Now, you're a B3 athlete, so an athlete with a vision impairment. So what about hitting the line and, you know, when you actually find out that you've won? And indeed, during the event itself, have you got much idea of what's going on around you?
2: No, not really. I think that's one of the fun things about being vision impaired is you do hit that wall and you're kind of just like, oh yeah, that was a good race. You know, I think that was all right. Jenna and I were having a good chat and we don't really find out until we get out of that pool and get to that media section and they let us know.
1: Wow. So it's quite a little while after. Well, I mean, relatively speaking, when it comes to hundreds of seconds, it's quite a while after the event.
2: Yes, it definitely is a very eager wait to hear.
1: Yeah, you talked about like it felt good. Can you tell? I've got a rough idea of how long I took to swim that event and that's a good time and the whole thing sort of seemed to go smoothly. Can you just tell through the event and when you finish it?
2: As with anything, I've been doing the sport for a while and I think I just know when I hit that wall, I feel like I know when I have swum to the best of my potential. Whether or not that was a PB or not, I do definitely know whether or not I'm going to be happy with that result.
1: And I guess if it is the best you could have done, then no regrets.
2: Absolutely no regrets. I mean, I can't complain. I did get a PB in that 50 free and that's all I could ask for.
1: And you talked about Jenna Jones. We've spoken to Jenna before. What was it like? Because you kind of shared two events with Jenna, didn't you?
2: We did. Oh, it was such an incredible experience. You know, Jenna and I lived together actually for a little bit, just over a year when we used to train together. And to be able to share that podium with her was so, so special. And to watch her even get her gold medal in that 100 freestyle and I was standing alongside her was truly, truly special. And, you know, we did a little switcheroo for the 50, but I think that was absolutely an incredible moment. We got so, so very proud.
1: Yeah, because in Jenna's event, you won bronze.
2: That's it.
1: Now, Kirrily, there's no one listening, so it's only you and I. You live together and obviously you know each other. Is there a little bit of friendly rivalry or is it all okay?
2: We're super, super friendly. There is never any banter between the two of us. I mean, always a bit of friendly competition, but nothing too crazy.
1: What about the way the team went overall, both the swimming team, the Dolphins and overall? I mean, we would have had to exceed our expectations. expectations? I mean, I guess you can set goals before you go away, but when it winds up the way it does, surely that exceeded our expectations?
2: Yeah, absolutely. I mean, Australia, we are a force of nature, I feel, especially in and out of the water. I think it was 100% one of the best competitions that we could have ever seen. So truly, truly incredible what we produced at that meet.
1: Over in Glasgow, of course, the times weren't great, but did you get a bit of a sense of Australia being on board as well? I'm not sure how much contact you have with Australia when your time zones and obviously being focused on what you're doing. Did you get a bit of a sense of Australia being really excited by it as well?
2: Absolutely. I mean, the amount of support even within Glasgow and people who were, you know, at home and watching, and I think, you know, you have that in the back of your mind, you know, you've got people behind you, they're there to support you, and, you know, all you can do is your best and they'll be there. So absolutely. You definitely know Australia is behind you.
1: We'll talk about support. So you swam at Tokyo, which of course the games were delayed by a year, and then you went to Birmingham where you also won bronze.
2: Yes, yeah.
1: So that was kind of the start of your career because you're just 22.
2: That's it.
1: Yeah. It was. So much in such a short period of time. And then you took some time off. Can we talk about that? Are you happy to talk a bit about that?
2: Yeah, of course.
1: So what happened there?
2: It's a good little thing to go over, I think. I mean, for me, I was very much thrown into the world of international racing quite quickly. And that was 100% a daunting experience, but nonetheless incredible. But yeah, for me, I think after Commonwealth Games 2022, I was just struggling a lot with my identity, as I feel most teenagers can resemble with. So yeah, for me, that did mean trying to step away from the sport, and that did lead to retirement. And I decided to go through a whole different career path and see what I could find.
1: Because you were 17, obviously, in Tokyo, and obviously 18 in Birmingham. So as you say, I mean, that's very, very young. And, you know, I'm not sure whether you're still at school. I mean, you know, people listening in, they might have kids or grandkids or themselves might be 17 or 18. That's a lot to have achieved. And I guess it's sort of what's next. Was that kind of part of it?
2: Yeah, absolutely. You know, I'd been doing the sport for about 11 or so years by that point, and I just really wasn't sure whether or not it was something I was if I was swimming for myself or if I was swimming to not disappoint other people. So I think for me, taking that time away was the best thing that I could have possibly done for my own mental health and my own career as well.
1: That is such a great term, isn't it? Whether you're swimming for yourself or swimming for others. Because you get all this support and you kind of think, gee, I owe it to them to do really well. But at the end of the day, it's you that you're kind of swimming for. I mean, it might sound selfish, but at the end of the day, that's what it's all about, surely.
2: Yeah, you've hit the nail on the head, I think.
1: And then what kind of rekindled that fire?
2: Well, I mean, I'd definitely have to say after about 3 to 4 years of being out of the water, I was, you know, thinking, and I spoke to my old coach and I was like, oh, I wouldn't mind just getting back in, maybe just for fitness, you know, nothing crazy, just for fitness. I think that's where it really started getting that spark back again. And I have always had a lot of passion for the 50 meter freestyle. I absolutely love it. Like, I love everything about it. I love the training. I love the competition. I love the process. And so to be able to then have a coach that decided he would help me with that and not push me too much, but encourage and be very, very supportive in that beginning processing of starting back up again.
1: What is it about the 50? Is it the fact that it's over and done really quickly?
2: It's not just about that, but I love the speed. I love the... Yeah. The 50, I guess, holds a bit of pressure, you know, when, like I was saying before, with trying not to make any mistakes. So I kind of love that pressure. I'm like, okay, you can't stuff up. You got to get it right, and you got to get it right when it matters. I love the environment of a 50 meter freestyle, you know, being that fastest person to hit the wall. That's the goal.
1: Yeah, I guess there's something in that. I guess it's a bit like the 100 meters on the track in a sense.
2: Exactly. Yeah, that's it. Yeah.
1: And we've heard a lot about Cameron McAvoy and his rejuvenation and the way he trains for those shorter events. Is that part of your philosophy, or is that part of your training regime as well?
2: Well, look, yeah, I definitely do have a lot of inspiration for Cam McAvoy and how he trains. I think at the end of the day, I'm still finding the right ways to go about my own training. I think everyone's slightly different in their own recovery and their training processes. So 100%, I'm very inspired by Cameron McAvoy's training regime, and yeah, trying to put that all together but into my own is I think really exciting, and it's also a chance to grow and hopefully find something that I can just encourage to get that little bit faster.
1: I know these were your second Commonwealth Games. You went to Tokyo, and that was different anyway because it was during COVID, but the fact that you're in amongst all the able-bodied swimmers as well, and that was kind of different from the Paralympics, is that good, bad, or it's just different and you kind of appreciate it for or both of what they are?
2: No, it's great. I think it's the one time that we do all get to come together as a team. as a big full team and not like having the two separate, which I think is still great, but it's super, super exciting to meet those people. And there's a lot of inspiration and a lot of knowledge to be shared around. So I think that's also, it's a very big learning experience, I think.
1: Just out of curiosity, what did you do when you had a break from swimming? What was kind of occupying your time and mind?
2: I graduated in a undergrad in community services. Okay. And I also did a diploma of remedial massage, which now I'm working as a massage therapist. So that's all really right. Exciting.
1: Can you help yourself? I suppose you can to a certain extent.
2: Yeah, to a certain extent. As, you know, it's not the same, but we try.
1: All right. Terrific. And I know that I was speaking to the people at Swimming Australia before, and you're back training already. I mean, you've hardly caught your breath and you're back training already.
2: That's the love for the sport, you know. Okay. No, we've got another competition coming up, Para Pan Pax, in I think we leave next week sometime, end of next week. That meets in about 3 weeks' time. So back into the grind of things, and you know, that Para Pan Pax is quite an important meet. So hopefully we can bounce back and do the best we can with that meet as well.
1: I guess a few people there are going to know you, Kiralee, after winning gold at the Commonwealth Games. And just before we go, what about the medals? We heard that they got Braille on them.
2: They do. They do have Braille on them.
1: How's that? I mean, I guess you're a B3, so maybe you don't use Braille?
2: No, it's a bit ironic, actually. I can like look at it and know what it says, but I can't read it by feel yet. Right. Gotta look really close, but it works.
1: You could fool people and tell them that you know what it says, though, couldn't you?
2: That's it. Absolutely. I do know what it says.
1: Those people with sight that have got not much idea, you know, you can sort of pull the wool over their eyes and sort of put them on a level playing field, if you like.
2: That's it.
1: Hey, Kiralee, it's been really great talking to you. I really appreciate it. I can't thank you enough, given the fact that you just got back and you're back into training and there's so much on and head's still spinning. It's been a real delight speaking to you. Congratulations. A big hi to Jenna too. We've spoken to Jenna in the past. Obviously, you're a dynamic duo, and may you keep swimming for as long as you keep enjoying it. I think that's probably the most important thing.
2: Thank you so much. I really appreciate everything.
1: That's Kiralee Hayes there. Gold and bronze medal from the Glasgow Commonwealth Games. Well, I'm really pleased to welcome to the program award-winning dentist, Dr. Letitia Sikora, who is joining us now. Letitia, lovely to meet you, and thank you for your time.
3: Hi, Peter. Lovely to be here.
1: Now, you're a very proud First Nations woman. Now, you've done a lot of work in this area. I guess that's kind of understandable, given the fact that you grew up in Larrakia country.
3: Yeah, so I was born and raised up in Darwin for majority of my life until I made my travels down to Kaurna country in Adelaide to start my studying journey a little bit more. So yeah, spent I guess the last 15 years, half my life in the dental world supporting Indigenous First Nations and their oral health.
1: Why dental?
3: You know what? Very interesting. I always wanted to work in healthcare, and I found I was struggling in school. And so I kind of went on this doomsday of what does a school-based apprenticeship look like? And so I found myself actually doing some work experience in dental assisting. And I guess, you know, at the bright age of 16, I was kind of like, wow, this is actually an interesting area of like medical, you know, general health and well-being. I wanted to learn a bit more of that space, especially when I learned the numbers of how progressed unfortunate oral disease are showing in our community.
1: Now, well, Letitia, a little bit cheeky, but before being 16, had you been to the dentist, and what was that experience like?
3: You know what? Yes, I really enjoyed going to the dentist, especially when they used to do school visits and you'd line up with all your friends. And I thought it was just so much fun for myself. I didn't have many issues growing up, which I think obviously painted a beautiful light for my further journey into the dental industry.
1: You talked about some of the issues with particularly First Nations people in their dental health. I mean, we saw the Close the Gap report come out not so long ago. And again, it's dreadful, some of the readings from that. Mm-hmm. Of course, just having bad teeth is not a good thing anyway, but it's also the other problems that it can lead to as well, other health problems that it can lead to as well.
3: Oh, absolutely. I try to explain to a lot of my clients a very simple concept. The mouth is the entry to the body. So if we don't take care of it, it definitely has some repercussions elsewhere, you know, and we know the statistics with the connection of, you know, poor oral health and diabetes and heart disease. And even so, you know, they're finding new studies where there are bacteria in the mouth connected to Alzheimer's. Like, it's actually quite remarkable how much and how important it is to take care of ourselves.
1: Some of the mouth bacteria, if you like, has been linked to heart disease for a long time, but now you're saying even to Alzheimer's.
3: Yeah, it's very quite interesting. Even the studies to show even the common lung cold, how you can actually be breathing in bacteria and making yourself quite sick. So obviously keeping with good oral hygiene measures and keeping that bacterial load is very important.
1: Thanks for giving us something else to worry about, Letitia.
3: Sorry.
1: Well, so what about your work then? How kind of successful is it? Because I've spoken to a few health professionals over the years, and often they talk about the trust of, particularly getting First Nations people to trust what they're going to do and to even come along and see them. How have you gone in that area?
3: Well, I think the biggest difference between, working in this industry is actually who you are as a practitioner. For a lot of my people, it's not quite common to see an Indigenous doctor in front of you. And I think one thing I realized growing up when I was an assistant in a traineeship, that was very vast and very limited in my world, especially growing up in the Northern Territory, where I guess the educational resources aren't quite there. Until I was actually met upon a couple of senior students coming through, and I realized, oh my God, is this an Indigenous person? We can be here. We can do this too and make a difference in our community. So I guess that kind of inspired me to say, hey, well, in order to make a difference in our community, I have to become that difference. And I think that's kind of just where the journey went from there.
1: You can't be what you can't see, in a sense.
3: Yeah, exactly.
1: Now, what about some of your awards, Letitia? That must be kind of nice. I mean, I'm sure you didn't go into it at the age of 16 to win awards, but it must be nice when you get recognised in that kind of way.
3: Yeah, I think now the honour to be in this space and help the community as a leader has really just started to glow a certain light upon my life, particularly in the last few years where I've worked on a couple of dental associations, working obviously in a lot of community-controlled dental organisations, helping First Nations people. And it's quite an honour, to be that person that a lot of my friends and family are like, hey, Tish, can I ask you a question? Can I pop on in? Because building that confidence for a dentist usually isn't there a lot of the time.
1: Yeah, well, I guess this says a lot about the dentist, and maybe if they can win that confidence over, particularly early doors, as you kind of touched on, that's a pretty good thing. Now, one of the kind of focuses for Dental Health Week in particular this year is to kind of shine a bit of a light on maybe younger people not being perhaps as attentive to their dental health as they should be.
3: Yeah, 100%. I think that's the worry we have a lot of the time in this specific age category where those 18 to 25-year-olds, you're coming up from early childhood, teenhood, coming up to be your own young adult, and hey, it's time to take care of yourself in your own way. But what does this look like? And unfortunately, sometimes it means making choices and having certain priorities. And so our focus this year, obviously focusing on that age range, is to ensure that these young people are focusing on preventive oral health measures, just like coming in, getting a checkup when you can, and focusing more on that preventive oral health journey rather than waiting for trouble to strike.
1: Is part of the issue, if I can call it that, the cost, or maybe the fear of the cost, or is it just the fear of going in and if I've got something wrong, that's going to cost me a bit of money?
3: Yeah, well, that's what we're finding now in a lot of our surveys with our young Australians, that unfortunately, a lot of the time we are neglecting or more so choosing not to attend the dentist is because of, the costs associated and the access to this care that is quite troublesome for that young 18 to 25-year-old range, because this is when we're getting our first jobs. We might be starting uni, moving out of home, obviously coming off to mum and dad's health insurance. So we're really not sure how to handle. And for some, I reckon, it's even just knowing how to make that appointment.
1: And I guess this thing is like anything. If you can get a good foundation, I'm talking about your dental health, at 18, that's probably going to hold you in good stead when you're 80.
3: Oh, absolutely. I couldn't say anything more. Honestly, it is one of those things where if you take care of yourself now, it will only ripple with time and you'll be rewarded with the benefits of it for sure.
1: Patricia, what about mouth guards in sport? Have you got any thoughts about that?
3: Absolutely. Mouth guards are so, so important. We're finding that, unfortunately, there aren't that many people wearing mouth guards. And I tend to talk to a lot of my clients about, hey, there is a lot of contact sports. It's great that you're keeping healthy and active, but we need to ensure that we're not putting our risks to any traumas that can happen along the way. Mouth guards should definitely be used in all contact sports, and we highly recommend.
1: From a young age, doesn't matter kind of in a sense if kids are maybe even under 10s and playing sport, particularly some of the contact sports, I guess not just contact sports, but I mean, some of the ball sports, a ball in the mouth is not much fun.
3: Oh, absolutely. As young as sports is associated in those young families, absolutely. We tend to let a lot of the parents know, you know, this will be a time also when the children are developing and growing, losing more teeth, gaining some more. And it's just one of those things where we need to ensure that along their developmental journey, we are protecting.
1: Why do you think there's a bit of, reluctance to wear it? Because it doesn't matter how you look, because if everyone's looking the same, that doesn't matter much, does it?
3: No, I don't think it matters at all. I think it's a great thing. It's kind of cool. I used to be jealous of people that got braces when I never did, you know? So it's like, it's one of those things where you definitely want to join the crew and protect yourself and stay healthy. But again, it's probably the form and the matter of how do we go about that?
1: Leticia, you're just a little bit different, aren't you? You're very unique. I mean, you liked going to the dentist when you were a young child. You think that people wear braces are cool. I mean, and you're talking about mouth braces, not to the other braces, I'm assuming, or maybe any sort of brace.
3: Any kind of brace. I've never broken a bone yet, so we'll see what happens.
1: All right. That's a pretty good record to have intact. And another thing that I'm not sure if it's in more recent years, but people wearing mouth guards at night to kind of help if they grind their teeth. That seems to be... I was going to say catching on, not sure if that's the right term, but that seems to be coming more in vogue as well.
3: Yeah, so we traditionally call them night guards. They're a specific type of guard that you do wear to sleep. I have one myself. I'm a bit of a clencher when I sleep. I like to stress sleep. So funny enough, it's a helpful way to help you avoid getting those morning migraines, which unfortunately has been a lot of my journey. But there are so many benefits to these night guards. And number one is ensuring we protect those teeth, because a fun fact, I like to remind people that the outer layer of a tooth is actually a crystal and it can shatter with time. So we want to make sure that we can keep them nice and strong and well protected as we have a snooze.
1: And you talked about some of the sort of new research that's out there, that interesting link between, mouth bacteria and maybe Alzheimer's. What about in terms of looking after teeth? Is there kind of nothing new, or what we were told 10, 20, 30 years ago before you were born, Leticia? Is that still kind of current advice from a dentist?
3: Yeah, I would say so. As I've been in the industry over my time, I have learned about those decades beforehand. And more so, this modern dentistry we tend to focus on is always oral health prevention. What can we do to prevent, you know, having those trauma attacks from running into someone at 40 or waking up with a headache because we weren't able to protect our teeth, or even something as avoiding a small area of decay because we just didn't realize how much sugar was in our food.
1: So regular checkup is obviously first point of call. And if they can find a nice dentist like you, then you're in.
3: Absolutely. If you can come find us twice a year, every 6 months is recommended, just to make sure they're looking good. Give them a nice scrub and let you go about your day.
1: Leticia, it's been a delight speaking to you. Congratulations on all the wonderful work that you're doing. You're still very young, and I'm sure a very bright career ahead of you, making a lot of difference to a lot of people. That's got to be a good thing. Thanks for spending some time with us.
3: Thank you so much for having me, Peter. I really appreciate it.
1: That's Dr. Leticia Sikora, award-winning Dr. Leticia Sikora, talking about Dental Health Week and some really interesting information regarding First Nations people and also wearing mouth guards and night guards. A really great chat. Well, we've been chatting about the Darwin Fringe Festival. Let's speak to the artist who's designed the logo for it, Donovan Motor, and friends call him Donnie, so I'm going to call him Donnie. Donnie, thank you so much for speaking to us. Really good to meet you.
4: Yeah, nice meet you.
1: Now, what was it like when you were told that your logo was going to be for the Darwin Fringe Festival? How did you feel?
4: I feel good. Good about the artists. A lot of artists, like when it comes to art, I like to inspiration people, teach people how to do things like artwork and painting and on canvas. And that's how I do my drawings, not a sketching, painting, especially on paper, and drawing on canvas, doing a lot of confidence of pictures and all that on images. So sometimes I can slap it on my head and then I can just do it on canvas or paper. Depends on art. What I do when drawing, I like to draw pictures and sometimes animals, plants, and places like that I can just draw.
1: Do you remember how you got started? How did you start with art?
4: A long time ago. And then I started when I was in early childhood days. I used to start painting firstly, and then drawing, and then using pencils and paintbrushes and all tools, especially on rough pavements and all that. Sometimes chalk. But mostly, I like to do it with pencils, like pens or textures. Even like when I draw something on paper, something like lines, like a picture or something, I can start with the lines and then draw the next line. Then what I'll do, I'll just get a picture and then start colouring it in and drawing.
1: Now, I believe you also use an iPad these days.
4: Yeah, I do use iPad. Mostly I like using the iPad as a digital drawing, paintings like turtles, fish, crocodiles. When it comes to digital art, I like plant, like changes features, like the colors, the outlining and all that, how it starts. Like if I can draw a fish and I can just draw the fish on an outline and I can just do a bit of texturing on the outline and then start with the colors from there.
1: Sounds great. Donnie, you live with a vision impairment. You have some sight, but not a lot of sight.
4: Yeah, mostly I can see, like when I'm reading a book or a page or something, and sometimes using computers.
1: So is it mainly close up that you don't see as well? You can see better a long way off? Is that how it works?
4: I mostly go closer, and what writing I see, I just put up there, and then I read it out. Once I write it, I read the page of the writing I did.
1: Hey, Donnie, you painted really lovely word pictures talking about do the outline and then you kind of fill in with the rest of it. And you talked about crocodiles and fishes and the stuff that you like to draw. Does that make you feel good when you're doing that? How do you feel when you're doing your artwork?
4: I feel happy. Like when it comes to art, I felt like I was just saying I want to do art, especially when I learned early days from school.
1: Is it your happy place, your safe space when you're doing that?
4: Yeah, sometimes I do art here. Sometimes I do art at home. Mostly I do art anywhere. And then I feel like doing art when, even if I'm bored, I still like doing art. I like to do more art when it comes to drawing things, and that's where I wanted to be. I have a good inspiration because of my ability. Is like my goal is to be like doing art and doing those sort of stuff, but mainly for like if I do art all the time, then since I sell my art sometimes whenever I draw something like a picture of a snake or a fish or a turtle or anything, and I just sell it, put a price tag on it so people can have a look. Then I can just...
1: How much roughly do people pay?
4: Probably $80.
1: $80. I bet it's nice when you get that money. You feel very proud.
4: Yeah.
1: Hey, Donnie, thank you so much for speaking to us and congratulations to have your piece of work used as the logo for this year's Darwin Fringe Festival. It's a wonderful recognition for the work. Thank you for speaking to us. I've really enjoyed it. I've loved hearing about what you do and I hope you do it for a long, long time to come.
4: Yeah, I will.
1: Okay. Thanks, Donnie.
4: Thank you.
1: Donovan Moto there, who's this year's, well, I guess we call him the Artist of the Year at the Darwin Fringe Festival. He's the person that designed the logo.
0: Thanks for joining us for LeisureLink 2.0. I'm Peter Greco. I look forward to being back with you next week.

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on Vision Australia Radio, welcome to Arts and Entertainment. I'm your host, Ros Doyle. On today's show, it's everything musical, from My Fair Lady to Pretty Woman and even Wizard of Oz. Let's start with some news that will boost the production of musicals in the city of Melbourne and in the wider state of Victoria. The article is entitled, The City of Melbourne Invests $1 Million into Local Musical Theatre. It's written by Mandy Briggs, and it was in the 24th of July edition of Limelight. The City of Melbourne has announced the launch of a new $1 million fund to assist the development and production of new musical theatre shows in Victoria. Co-funded by the City of Melbourne and the Victorian Government, the Musical Theatre Development Fund aims to strengthen the pipeline of homegrown musicals. It's open to both emerging and established creatives looking for support and development and advancing of original musical works, with half of the fund dedicated to works devoted to Australian stories. The fund will also support emerging and student creatives with professional development opportunities, including workshops, masterclasses, and industry access. This project has us singing from the rooftops. International productions have launched the careers of countless Melbourne creatives. Now it's Melbourne's turn to create the next global hit, says Lord Mayor Nick Rees. From Billy Elliot to Hamilton, some of the world's most successful musicals started as local stories. We're backing Melbourne creatives to tell ours. The news arrives as Australia's theatre scene faces a growing industry crisis. Beetlejuice and Waitress both canned national tours, though both had completed a Melbourne season. Back to the Future, the musical, and Sydney Theatre Company's Dear Evan Hansen cancelled national tour dates following 2025 runs in Sydney, while Opera Australia's Anastasia reduced performance dates. Earlier this month, the Media, Entertainment and Arts Alliance, MEAA, called an emergency town hall meeting to address the impact of these cancellations on the industry and its workers. The union is also spearheading a 40% tax offset for live theatre and musical theatre shows in order to guard against rising production costs and lowering ticket sales. Minister for Creative Industries, Vicky Ward, said that Melbourne's musical theatre business employs thousands of Victorians and serves as a draw card for international tourism. The fund gives Victorian stories the chance to shine on stages here and around the world. That article was entitled The City of Melbourne Invests $1 Million into Local Musical Theatre, and it was in Limelight. Well, that's great news for our city and our state more broadly. Now, I'm going to attempt a little tune. All I want is a room somewhere far away from the cold night air. Well, yes, you can guess, it's My Fair Lady. The article is entitled, He's Unbelievably Sexist. Brit TV star tackles his toughest role yet. The article was written by Kerry O'Brien and it was in the August the 3rd edition of The Age. Despite having won some of Britain and America's highest theatre awards and performing opposite Helen Mirren and Dustin Hoffman, Nathaniel Parker has never sung on stage. That is all about to change. The English actor, best known to Australian audiences for his roles in the BBC's The Inspector Lynley Mysteries and Merlin, is set to make his musical theatre debut in My Fair Lady in Sydney next month. I'm like a kid in a candy store. This is a whole new game, he says. This is like, I don't know, it's like a promotion towards the end of my career. Playing Eliza Doolittle is Melbourne-based Claire Lyon, no stranger to musical theatre. Best known for playing Christine in The Phantom of the Opera, the soprano says it's the role of a lifetime. She spends 85% of the time of the show

on stage and must master not only a Cockney accent, but that of a plummy English toff as well. Luckily, her mum and grandparents are from North London, so something of the accent is in her DNA. My Fair Lady tells the story of a flower seller on the streets of London being discovered by Professor of Phonetics Henry Higgins, who makes a bet with a friend that he can transform her from a poor commoner into a duchess. Over the years, the show has been criticised for being misogynistic. Back home in England, when Parker talked about playing Higgins, several people described the character as exactly that. But the 64-year-old disagrees. "I think that's the wrong word," he says. "He's sexist, unbelievably sexist, the most sexist man I've ever played. And I played Henry VIII for 2 years. But he doesn't hate women. He doesn't hate his mother. He doesn't hate Mrs. Pierce. He just doesn't understand the first thing about them, so he's kept them at a distance." That said, Parker admits he's still figuring out the way to say those awfully sexist lines that come up. "I can feel myself being punched by various friends of mine," he says. "I think the reason he gets that extreme is because he doesn't understand the turmoil inside that this woman has caused." Lyon agrees that the musical, which is based on George Bernard Shaw's play Pygmalion, written in 1913 at the height of the suffragette movement, was created and is set in a very different era and should be honoured as an historical work of art, not altered to suit contemporary norms. When she and Parker spoke with Dame Julie Andrews, who at 20 played Eliza in the original Broadway version, via Zoom last week, they discussed its origins. "Things have been tweaked for sure, but I think of Eliza as an incredibly strong woman. She's a fighter. She speaks her mind," Lyon says. "She stands up to a man who is in a different class to her, who's her senior, and she holds her own. She fights back and she wins him over in the end." Australian stage royalty Reg Livermore and Robin Nevin also appear in the much-loved musical as Alfred P. Doolittle and Mrs. Higgins, respectively, with Tom Llewellyn Jones as Colonel Hugh Pickering. Anne Wood plays Mrs. Pierce, David Whitney as Carpathy, and Freddie Hellier makes his main stage musical debut as Freddie Ensford Hill. For Parker and Lyon, My Fair Lady is one of the best musicals ever written. It nails all the key components, the writing, the songs, and the choreography, not to mention the costumes are glorious, said Lyon. "It's a feast for the ears, a feast for the eyes, and great for the soul," she adds. Classic numbers include Wouldn't It Be Lovely, The Rain in Spain, I Could Have Danced All Night, and Higgins' infamous Why Can't a Woman Be More Like a Man? When The Lerner and Lowe production premiered on Broadway in 1956, starring Andrews as Eliza and Rex Harrison as Higgins, it was an instant hit, winning 6 Tony Awards. Audrey Hepburn starred in the lead role in the 1964 film version, with Harrison again as the professor. Ghost singer Marnie Nixon sang Hepburn's songs. Now celebrating its 70th anniversary, the show was directed by Karen Johnson-Mortimer. It is presented by Opera Australia and John Frost. Parker quips that none of his songs are well known because Harrison spoke rather than sang them in his portrayals. The British veteran of stage and screen no doubt hopes that will change when Australian audiences see him make his musical debut, the first time in decades he sung outside his dressing room. My Fair Lady is at the Sydney Opera House from September and Arts Centre Melbourne from November. Well, I am really looking forward to that. The article was entitled, "He's Unbelievably Sexist, British TV Star Tackles His Toughest Role Yet," and it was by Kerry O'Brien in the August the 3rd edition of The Age. Well, from one pretty woman to the next. This article is entitled, "Pretty Woman the Movie is Beloved, Does It Work as a Musical?" The article was written by Cameron Woodhead and it was in The Age on July the 30th.
Pretty Woman was always going to be hot property as far as a movie to musical adaptions are concerned. Its gender and class politics might be icky, perhaps inevitable when you rework Cinderella into a yuppie fantasy that hinges on the so-called hooker with a heart of gold. But the 1990 film with Julia Roberts and Richard Gere remains one of the most bankable Hollywood rom-coms of all time. The cha-ching is only fitting. Although the story does make weak gestures towards pretending otherwise, money is the real love of language of Pretty Woman. Its cultural influence relies at least as much on celebrating conspicuous consumption. The Rodeo Drive shopping scenes, the fabulous frocks and fast cars, and the opulent banquets with too many forks, as it does on the romantic chemistry of the leads. For fans of the movie, this musical adaption has its finger pressed firmly on the nostalgia button in a way that should put bums on seats. Almost all iconic looks and scenes are resurrected. And short of bringing Roy Orbison back to life, you couldn't ask for a better musical. Songs from Canadian songwriter duo Bryan Adams and Jim Vallance range from a base of 80s-style soft rock ballads with strong melodies and a romantic charge. While the score isn't always doing enough dramatic work, it does unleash vocal prototechnics and occasionally a rock concert vibe that compensates for some of the looser stage business. Chemistry is integral to making the fairy tale fly, and Samantha Jade and Ben Hall are both charismatic and well-matched vocally. They create intimacy and even a few tasteful erotic scenes that don't look silly, even if they're a bit hamstrung in replicating the dynamic from the film. Jade gives a pocket rocket performance of the Julia Roberts role. Hall cops most of the show's cringe movements, suddenly bursting into song in the Richard Gere part. An uneven performance, though, to be fair. Jade's extroverted knife is easier to reconcile with the artifice of musical theatre than an extroverted male lead. The supporting cast includes a larger-than-life comic contribution from Michelle Brazier as Vivian's wise-cracking bestie Kit, and a versatile one from Tim Omaji as a homeless man and a classy hotel manager. Douglas Hanson has the unenviable task of playing a nasty corporate lawyer, a character responsible for troubling late plot point involving attempted sexual assault. It's a reminder that gender politics have changed since Pretty Woman first appeared, though that isn't, in the end, the show's chief stumbling block. That comes from various aspects of the craft not being in service to one another, from the sense of a show that doesn't wield musical and dramatic art to create something greater than the sum of its parts. Pretty Woman has entertaining sequences, some memorable music, and fans of the movie should enjoy the nostalgia hit. Yet it does feel overstretched as a full-length musical and could have been trimmed into a play with songs or performed as a stage concert without losing much. It's on at the Regent Theatre until September the 13th. The article was entitled Pretty Woman the Musical is Beloved, Does It Work as a Musical? And it was in The Age on July the 30th. On Vision Australia Radio, you're listening to Arts and Entertainment. Our next article is another beloved musical. The article is entitled Heritage Trail Celebrates Percy Leeson, who did Wizard of Oz illustrations. It's by Rebecca Lowe and Ed Gannon, and it appeared in ABC Online on Sunday the 2nd of August. A fortnight before Nazi Germany marched into Poland and plunged the world into yet another war, a movie premiered in Hollywood that would entertain the world for decades to come. The Wizard of Oz was a transformational movie bursting into wondrous colour before a mesmerised audience. It premiered on August the 15th, 1939,
and has spurred countless remakes, still entertaining new generations of viewers. But what is less known is the role the small town of Caniva, an even smaller settlement of Lillimoore, in far western Victoria played in the success of the film. Percy Leeson was born in 1889 on the wheat farm at Lillimoore before his family moved 10 kilometres into Caniva. He would go on to become Australia's most successful illustrator of his time. With six children, Leeson decided he needed to broaden his horizons to support the family, and in 1937, with one of his children in tow, he moved to the United States. It was hard going. He'd gone from being Australia's highest paid illustrator to being just one of countless illustrators trying to eke out a living in a depression-hit US. According to Leeson's grandson, the family was down to two potatoes when he received an offer. Would he like to illustrate a book to promote an upcoming film about a girl called Dorothy from Kansas? They contacted a publishing company and they went out for testing. I guess you'd call it for someone to do this children's book, a short truncated book that everyone could afford and would get people excited about The Wizard of Oz. Leeson jumped at the opportunity, illustrating the Wizard of Oz picture book based on L. Frank Baum's original book and in the process sketching his place in cinematic folklore. After the publisher's initial check bounced, he finally got paid and was able to bring his wife and the rest of his children from Victoria to New York. Leeson's parents had recognised young Percy's artistic ability at an early age, prompting them to sell their farm and move to Caniva, where they built a shed for him to sketch. At the age of 15, he was sent to an art school in nearby Nil for painting lessons, a move that may not have been a success. According to the Australian Dictionary Biography, Leeson said of his period, "The town's name represents what I learnt." From there, it was off to Melbourne, where he worked as a lithographic artist, then as a book illustrator, before becoming a prominent cartoonist in popular publications, The Bulletin, Table Talk, Punch, and the Sydney Morning Herald. He was also emerging as a leading figure in the tonal art movement, which focused on atmospheric landscapes. It was during this period he travelled to Lake Tyres in Victoria's East in 1934 to paint 28 portraits of what was then thought to be the last of Victoria's Aboriginal people. But a bigger stage called, so Leeson headed to New York. Nancy Fenton is Leeson's only surviving child. At 103 years of age, she lives in Los Angeles. "Oh, he was a wonderful father," Mrs. Fenton told the ABC. "He was always taking us places or showing us things," she said. "We went camping a lot, and he taught us all how to paint." Miss Fenton said her father's career grew out of his drawings. "He just started drawing, and his parents thought he was so good," she said. "And I think he won a prize in the local church for a drawing he did." To Australian eyes, Leeson's Wizard of Oz illustrations are possibly not his most recognised work. That honour would go to his painting of an Irish immigrant at Warburton, northeast of Melbourne. An art researcher, Sue Jamieson, tells it, Carlton and United Brewery launched a competition in 1907 for an artwork to promote its beer. Leeson and a colleague decided to enter. The pair walked into Padding McPhee's Upper Yarra Hotel, and standing at the bar was Sam Knott, Ms. Jamieson said. It was not just his look and pose, but Sam's now famous declaration, "I Alice as one at 11. It's a habit what's got to be done, because if I don't has one at 11, I Alice have 11 at one." The pair photographed Sam, and Leeson then illustrated his image. Their entry won, and Leeson's famous poster was used by the company for decades, even popping up in TV commercials for the company's beer. Conniven local hero Helen Hobbs was working in the town's Tourist Information Centre for more than 20 years ago
when American came to the door. He told Helen the fantastic tale of Percy Leeson and his artistic prowess. That man was another of Leeson's grandsons, Mike Fenton, who was visiting Carnarvon to learn more about his family's roots. That conversation sparked the town's determination to recognise its famous son, culminating in a weekend with the launch of the Wiregrass Heritage Trail. Wiregrass was Leeson's popular cartoon series first published 100 years ago, in which he depicted life in a regional town, using Carnarvon as his inspiration. Now artist Sharon Marrott has reimagined Leeson's illustrations with 43 images throughout the town along a 45-minute walking trail. "It's finally good to see Percy getting the recognition he deserves," Ms. Hobbs said. Percy died at his Staten Island home in New York in 1959, aged 70, from, according to his daughter Nancy, a bad heart. He'd previously suffered a heart attack, which had affected his career. "You had to have an agent, and I remember when he had his first heart attack, they said, 'Oh, we can't hire you anymore because he had a heart attack,'" Nancy said. He may also have suffered a broken heart. Nancy said moving to US was the saddest thing his father did, as his heart belonged in Australia. "He always wanted to return home to Australia, but he could never afford it." It seems Leeson had taken the Wizard of Oz's most famous line to heart: "There's no place like home." Well, I think that is an absolutely gorgeous story. It was entitled Heritage Trail Celebrates Percy Leeson, who did Wizard of Oz illustrations. It was by Rebecca Lowe and Ed Gannon, ABC Online, Sunday the 2nd of August. Our final article is actually not about a musical, though, but it could have been a musical, I suppose. The article is entitled "Australia's Favourite Comedy is Coming to the Stage. Tell 'em They're Not Dreamin'." It's by Carl Quinn, and it was in July the 28th edition of The Age. "There was a time when The Castle popped up on telly so regularly that its creators feared it might soon wear out its welcome. After about the 80th time, I said to everyone, 'Hey, we've got to stop them because people are going to hate it,'" says Rob Stitch, who directed the 1997 movie and co-wrote it with his working dog colleagues Tom Gleisner, Santo Salario and Jane Kennedy. In fact, the opposite happened. Familiarity bred not contempt, but adoration. The comedy about tow truck driver Daryl Kerrigan, Michael Caton, battling to save his family home from developers, recently topped a reader's poll of best Australian movies of all time in this masthead. "Why do we love it so much? It's got emotion underneath it all," says Sitch. "Some stories bear repeating and some don't. We've written stories that don't bear repeating, but this thing, Now, to mark the 30th anniversary of its release, the movie isn't just being repeated, it's getting a complete makeover as a stage show, complete with new gags and updated setting. There are so many aspects of modern life we've managed to include in this production that we think it will delight and amuse people," said Gleisner. "But we've also made sure to cleave to the heart and soul and story beats of the original. It's about house and home, and we all have that, or if we don't have that, we aspire to it. I guess it's a simple story, pretty well told." There was never any real thought of a sequel, though they did briefly entertain the possibility of a spin-off, starring the hopelessly out-of-his-depth suburban lawyer Dennis. "But the idea of a stage version has been with us for 30 years, says Gleisner. "We've written drafts, got very excited about it, then we get distracted or something comes along." "The idea of a stage production first came a day or two or three of filming," Gleisner continues. Santo wandered over to Rob, who was busy directing, and said, "Geez, this would make a good play." Sitch says, "I reckon we finish the film first.
In fact, the production that lands at Her Majesty's next march won't be the first stage version. About 20 years ago, they agreed to let a school do it live using the screenplay. The school even got Solario to come along and watch it. Right from the start, "My name is Dale Kerrigan and this is my story," I just thought, oh my God, this feels great. All are hoping that's the response audience will have when they see it next year. We'd love to encourage people who probably don't go to the theatre, says Kennedy. We think it's a great opportunity to go to a beautiful old theatre, have a big night out. It's a bit of a treat. They're not ready to announce cast yet, but that's not far off, they insist. But there's one thing they are ready to let slip. "It's not a musical," Kennedy says firmly. "They did consider that possibility," she adds, "and there were some well-regarded people in the business who urged them to go that way. But we felt it's so familiar to people that the lines are almost like songs. Alongside those famous number, 'This one's going straight to the pool room,' 'Tell him he's dreaming,' 'What do you call this, love?' there'll be all the other elements that have made the castle resonate with so many of us for so long. Bonnie Doon will make an appearance," Kennedy says, referring to the lakeside shack where the Kerrigans go to soak up the serenity. "The planes and power lines, everything you love about the film will hopefully be there," adds Gleisner, "but with a million surprises." Officially, this celebration of Aussie suburban life is slated for a strictly limited run of less than a month. But with the combined talents of Working Dog and the theatrical company Michael Cassell Group powering it, you'd be mad to bet against it having staying power well beyond that. Could it also run for 30 years? There's no harm in dreaming. The Castle on Stage will be at Her Majesty's Theatre Melbourne from March the 27th to April the 18th, 2027, and tickets are on sale now. The article was entitled "Australia's Favourite Comedy is Coming to the Stage. Tell 'em they're not dreaming." And that's where we must leave arts and entertainment for today. I've been your host, Roz Doyle. Beth will be with you next week. I'm taking a bit of time off and I will see you again in early November. Arts and Entertainment will return next week, right here on Vision Australia Radio at VR Radio on digital and online at varadio.org.

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8: On Vision Australia Radio, welcome to City Beat with selected readings from City Mag and In Daily. I'm John Hocking, and reading with me today is Wendy Cox. And our first article is an article from City Mag by Helen Karakulak. The article, Gang Gang Takes a Bite Out of City Market Hotspot. A festival favourite burger joint has returned to the city about 6 months after shutting up shop on Hindley Street. After shutting its Club Storant 99 Gang on Hindley Street in November, burger brand Gang Gang has found a new home in the city's south. Co-founders Nina and Morgan Wynne Hadnata are no strangers to the idea that when one yellow door closes, another green door opens, saying that despite last year's closure, it was their best year yet for the business. They sold about 100,000 burgers in 2025, Nina says, and their new city diner-style spot in Holland Street's Market Shed emphasises a new, more mature version of the brand. We had a hard run and it wasn't always easy, and we came out of it. Last year was a testament to that. It felt good that we were on the right track, Nina says. Now the business employs about 25 staff across the two stores, plus runs three food trucks working its way through 10,000 slices of cheese and 100 kilograms of cucumbers for its pickles each month. The business closed its Parkside store in June 2024 after struggling with a large rent spike. The co-owners and married couple then opened a takeaway shop at Eden Hills in November last year, one still successfully operating, alongside the thriving food trucks that continue to roll up at almost every South Australian festival. The duo teased a few interstate road trips could also be on the cards in the future. Gang Gang has two standard food trucks, one shipping container-style food truck. The Meals on Wheels can be spotted every fringe festival in Gluttony or at Gillis at the Grounds, October's Lucky Dumping Market, Live Golf and other hotspots around town. Plus there's a new truck on the way which will reimagine the brand's Thirsty Tiger feel, which was part of the old Hindley Street spot, serving tacos and margaritas for events. The duo say they are excited to leave Hindley Street behind and move into the Market Shed, which regularly hosts fashion markets, Exchange, Second Life and the Adelaide Wine Markets. They say some of their older Parkside customers would avoid wandering down Hindley Street, avoiding the nightlife stigma of the street that is also facing high vacancy rates. But the Market Shed spot has a better energy. a lot of our regulars from Parkside that have been hanging out for us to open somewhere local again, they're stoked because obviously it's just across the park land. It just centralises us. It keeps us relevant in the city, Morgan says. Being so close to Gilbert Street, there is so much cool stuff popping up, like with like-minded business owners as well. It's not corporate crazily down this end. It's got really cool businesses like Prohibition Gin that now hosts private events and the Gilbert Street Hotel and Housewarmers. Plus, Nina adds, it's easier for Uber drivers to get in and out compared to Hindley Street, where they'd take an hour to find a park. Nina has been in Adelaide for about 10 years since she moved here to be with her wife, Morgan. She's lived among the thriving food truck scene in Los Angeles, and before Gang Gang spent 12 years creating events and booking talent in Indonesia. She promises to bring some of the Cali flair to the Market Street menu, like breakfast burritos for the Sunday recovery session. But their main focus with the new spot is to provide more affordable options for their customers looking to host mid-size events, build their own burger, or if they are just sick of paying extra for almond milk. We get emails every week saying, can you come out for 25 people or 40 people? But for a food truck, that's just not feasible, Nina says. This space gives us the opportunity for you to still have the gang experience, but you don't need to rent a food truck and have all those extras added as expenses. The menu is more affordable. We're doing free alternate milk, not charging extra, and all those little things that help that add up at the end of the day. It's still the same quality gang burger, whether it's a simple burger or gourmet. It just allows options for people to be able to eat out and feel like they're having that meal away. Gang Gang at the Market Shed on Holland will be open 6 days a week and is a soft opening on the 1st of August. And that was from City Mag. It was by Helen Karakulak, the article Gang Gang Takes a Bite Out of City Market Hotspot.
9: 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A top Adelaide chef is steering Kingsford's Orleana in a new direction, approaching local produce with a refined touch. Spotted, a kangaroo lazing beneath a shady tree, a hare darting across the grassy patch, birds gliding through dusk-tinted skies. Do you see it? Asks Alex Erazkin, Oleana's assistant restaurant manager, who's pouring the wines this evening. He's talking about the Roo, of course, a novel site for tourists who come through Kingsford, the Barossa. I might be an Aussie, but the novelty never fades, especially when these scenes are found in unexpected places, such as from inside the sophisticated restaurant dining room. The 34-seat culinary showpiece at Kingsford the Barossa Estate has had a glow-up in recent months with the appointment of Jake Kelly as executive chef. Think bespoke handmade crockery by Ringwood Arts Co. Custom steak knives from Dog Boy Knives, and a menu that elevates regional cooking to destination dining. Expansive windows offer panoramic views of the rural landscape and set the scene for a special occasion meal. In crafting the menu, Jake, best known for his fire-fueled fare at Norwood Restaurant Arcade, took the opportunity to get a little fancy. Take the petite raw fish tartlet, shatteringly crisp and filled with milky stracciatella cheese made in-house with Dairyman Barossa milk and diced SA Nanny Gal. It's punctuated by piquillo peppers and chives that threaten to take over the delicate fish. In bold contrast, a two-bite zucchini flower shatters any notion of the trumpet-shaped bloom being delicate. Bite through the crisp petals to find a fragrant mousse of Spencer Gulf prawn and Thai-inspired aromatics, ginger, green chili, and lemongrass. The lightly battered and fried flour sits proudly atop a fiery diavola-style sauce that brings fermented chili to the fore. Satisfyingly daring and delicious. Jake and the owners want the restaurant to remain approachable, and the warm, attentive service keeps the dining room at ease. a table of two, one guest from the United Kingdom, is revelling in the rural outlook while a larger group of women are selecting dishes to share. Pork shoulder with a side of hand-cut chips, you got it. Dishes progress from single snacks to larger starters and mains, allowing diners to curate their own journey. If celebration calls, there's the option to splash out on the $180 degustation. Either way, the lamb rib starter is a must. Sourced from the Fleuro Peninsula, it's trimmed and marinated in lemongrass and miso, then gently steamed overnight. It's then caramelized over fire to serve. The result, a deceivingly simple piece of meat that's incredibly tender, tasty, and a lesson in letting quality produce shine. Calamari noodles re-images the seafood favorite. The Port Lincoln squid is cut into ribbons and cooked over fire before being bathed in luxurious reduced duck juice and a generous dose of lemon that gets the taste buds raring. The noodles are then piled atop a pinkish puddle of jalapeno spiked tomato salsa and finished with a liberal grating of salted cheese. Things progress in size from here. King George Whiting from Streaky Bay feels less relaxed in its form, rolled into a log and steamed, but flakes beautifully. Swipe each forkful through the bed of scorched corn kernels and enhanced by a decadent beurre blanc. Duck, prepared two ways, all but steals the show. It starts with free-range Peking ducks that are raised on Kingsford's vineyard near Lindock and treated with utmost care, right down to a bespoke grain diet. For the restaurant, the duck crowns are dry-aged for 10 days before being briefly marinated in shio and koji. They're roasted and slicked with an umami-rich lacquer of house-made garum, fermented fish sauce, and smoked honey, resulting in a beautifully burnished skin that glistens in the light. Slices of the meat, still perfectly pink, are arranged on the plate alongside a shio fasi. Picture a sausage roll made with confit duck legs, offal and chicken thigh wrapped in radicchio leaves that soften upon cooking. It's luxurious eating. The dish is finished with a quenelle of bitter orange puree that adds a layer of brightness and complements the slightly gamey meat, plus sherry vinegar-spiked juice. It's near impossible to fit in another bite, but then a macaron to enjoy beside the roaring fireplace in the bar lounge. The arm twists. Delicately smoked, crisp and chewy macaron shells house a gorgeously nutty pistachio ganache and sweet pickled blackberries. It's a joy to eat and the ideal full stop to an elaborate meal that showcases South Australian produce with fine dining flair. And that was from Essay Life by Jessica Gallatly, where Lux meets land.
8: And our next article is from In Daily, and it's by Jennifer Dudley Nicholson. The article, Accidental Export, SA Green Iron, Tech Goes Global. A machine made in Adelaide that can boost the quality of iron ore without using water is ready to be shipped to the United States after word of its creation spread. A South Australian invention designed to boost green iron production is heading to the United States after its creators discovered an export market by chance. But the company plans to save its first large-scale unit for Australia and what could be the nation's first commercial green iron plant. Mining technology firm Dryflow Magnetics revealed the milestone at its Adelaide facility, showing off a machine capable of processing 20 tonnes of iron ore per hour. The announcement comes days after a Climate Energy Finance report warned Australia must accelerate green iron and steel production or risk the value of its iron ore exports, and after the federal government launched a $1 billion investment fund to support early projects. Green iron is produced using renewable energy such as solar, wind and hydrogen, and could cut 90% of emissions from the steelmaking process. But its creation requires high-grade iron ore, which is often extracted using large amounts of water. The modular unit built in Adelaide instead separates high-quality iron using patented magnets and can produce iron with a 67% purity that is needed to produce green steel. The company made a 20-ton unit to test its process, Dryflow Magnetics chief executive Brett Boynton said, but found a buyer for the machine when contacted by US Iron. "We didn't expect the interest from offshore," he said. "We know that there's iron being produced in other countries. Obviously, Australia is the dominant player, so we're focused on the Australian market. But in the United States, there's a structural deficit in iron." The Australian machine would be used in the Mojave Desert, Boynton said, where operators do not have water to spare to process high-quality iron. The company had completed engineering work on a larger commercial machine for Peak Iron Mines' Hawk's Nest project outside Cooper Pedy, he said, which could deliver Australia's first green iron plant. "We'll build a 200-ton iron processing unit and we'll run that for 3 to 6 months in a validation program on site in real-world conditions, and we're going to roll out a fully integrated 1.5 million ton per annum green iron plant," he said. "As far as we can see, that's going to be the first commercial-scale green iron operation in Australia. Almost 20 green iron projects are underway in Australia, including 7 at the scoping stage, although none have reached a final investment decision. The projects include the Whyalla Steelworks in South Australia that is in the final stages of a sale process and has been nominated by the federal government to become a green iron facility. Australia is the world's largest iron ore provider, but its $120 billion export market could be put at risk, according to a Climate Energy Finance report, if it fails to invest in green steel and iron. And that article by Jennifer Dudley Nicholson is in Daily. The article is entitled "Accidental Export: South Australian Green Iron Tech Goes Global."
9: On Vision Australia Radio, you're listening to City Beat with selected readings from City Mag, In Daily and City Life. Our next article is from City Mag by Melanie Bakewell. "The Ugly Boy, Helping Creatives Tinkering with Obsolete Tech." As automated technologies become more integrated into our lives and creative industries reckon with the impact of AI, City Mag steps into the studio of three Adelaide creatives working at the coalface. The Ugly Boy. Based at the Mill, artist and art historian Andrew Dearman has set up a strange contraption in his studio, a wooden box with a lens on the front and a black sleeve draping from the back, propped up on a tripod. It's known as a camera minutera, an early portable camera and darkroom for street photography. Andrew calls this the Ugly Boy. You take the photo and then you process the negative in trays in the dark with your hand through the sleeve, Dearman says, demonstrating. You can't see what you're doing. It's like embodied memory. Dearman started making cameras in 2014, drawn to the relationship between chemistry and the body in the making. There's some kind of mark left in translation, he explains. Pinned to the side of the camera are two small monotone photographs. They have a haunting quality to them. Dearman explains that the materiality of the photographic process, the stuff that happens on the other side of the screen, influences how the images are interpreted. The process has lots of flaws. The inside of these boxes can get dirty. There'll be spots all over the place from dust. For me, it's about the process of making. It's not necessarily the end result. Dearman finds modern digital photography offers something else in the making process, different to the chemical and mechanical aspects of analog image making. It's an exchange that we haven't quite figured out yet, but I think it comes back to the relationship of the body to place and the idea of the moment. The other, the new wave. Filmmaker Jolyon Hoff of Light Sound Art Film saw the transition from analog film to digital during the late 90s, shooting short films and music videos. We'd shoot on film, transfer to digital, then finish the films in digital, he says. Film processing in Australia was expensive and the process laborious and slow. It was maybe $400 for 400 feet of film. It's very delicate. It's slow, needs a lot of light. The cameras are mechanical and heavy to use. You need to do very short takes and be intentional. Once you've shot it, you need to get it processed. That meant shipping film overseas, waiting for it to be processed, sent back, then transferred to digital or viewed on a light box. Working this way changes the whole process, Hoff says. There's an incredible kind of friction, and out of that friction comes value. At every level, you have to be thinking, why am I doing this? The question I have as a 50-year-old filmmaker, living through the end of film and the move towards digital filmmaking, is why are young people going back to shoot on film? Hoff's latest documentary in production, The New Wave, follows young Australian filmmakers as they source and set up film processing labs and reclaim lost knowledge. It's a global trend. At the 2026 Oscars, 6 of the 10 films nominated for Best Picture were shot on an analogue format. Jolyon sees analogue as a form of resistance to an industry about to be disrupted by AI. He has a huge amount of anxiety. It's going to completely change the model for filmmaking across the world, he says. Young filmmakers aren't necessarily anti-AI, they're just looking for humanity. Next is a spaghetti nightmare of cables. For Liam Somerville, video artist and cinematographer behind Capital Waste, distorting reality by misusing tech is what initially got him hooked on hoarding analog video gear. His studio is full of old analog video effects, consoles, teleprompters, VCRs, vision mixers, surrounded by loops of leads and cables. I got started taking heaps of analog photos with shitty plastic cameras, he said. I was cross-processing, drawing on negatives. To capture, modify, and re-image reality was something I was interested in. The first time he started messing with videotapes, he dug out a CHEEZ, that is cheese, TV tape recording from his childhood to add some VHS flavor to a music video for local band Hydro Medusa. The first half an hour had been recorded over so many times that the quality of the tape had degraded to give lots of those chunky static lines. I edited a clip digitally and then bounced it to tape, then recorded from tape to tape until I got the right level of fuzz. Every time Somerville hit record, he also hit the VCR player or poked the tape while it was playing to create glitches. He started collecting more broken and busted tech, experimenting, learning from Tumber, how to circuit bend. It takes heaps of time plugging stuff in, he says. Maybe it doesn't work or looks like trash. It's also old tech, just things just slowly break and die or are a fortune to fix. I got a vision mixer, started doing feedback loops with this spaghetti nightmare of cables to create low-quality image. It's been everything ever since. More recently, Somerville's been using game rendering technologies, working across installation and projection beyond the screen. I'm always mixing in new technology. This is the only time you can mix VHS with real-time rendering. It's a tactile, fun, hands-on way that I can continually collaborate with technology. And that was from City Mag by Melanie Bakewell.
8: And our next article is from City Mag. It's by Rory Dowdell. The article, Multi-Million Dollar Luxury Hypercars in Adelaide Racing Grid First. A brand new racing event featuring the world's fastest and most expensive cars has been revealed for this year's Adelaide Grand Prix final race. One roadster that can fetch prices upward of $4 million was unveiled last night. South Australians can expect to see some of the world's fastest and most expensive hypercars racing on city streets for the first time ever at this year's BP Adelaide Grand Final. The GT1 Race Club, was announced by BP Adelaide Grand Final event director Sean Bennett on Wednesday night at the event launch party, with fans now set to see the cars in action during November. Hollywood actor and revhead Eric Banner was also named the face promoting the race in a first look at event campaigning. A Payani Hayara R Evo Roadster, which can fetch prices upward of $4 million and hit speeds more than 350 kilometres an hour, revved its engine in front of the crowd as part of the grand reveal. The GT1 Race Club will bring together an exceptional collection of track-focused hypercars from leading manufacturers, Bennett said. The on-track excitement of the GT1 Race Club, presented by GG Classic Cars, will be a unique opportunity for spectators. The new race category will be the first of its kind in Australia and will provide spectators the opportunity to see rarely seen hypercars pitted against each other in races on city streets. Ultra-rare hypercars from international manufacturers, including Payani, Bugatti and Ferrari, will be on display. Within daily understanding, up to 12 hypercars will be raced on the street circuit. Hypercars from these luxury brands can fetch prices from anywhere between $5 million to more than $10 million, with the cars specifically designed to hit extreme speeds. Further details on the format and participating vehicles in the GT1 Race Club is set to be announced closer to the BP Adelaide Grand Final start date. Star Hollywood actor Eric Banner, best known for his portrayals in The Incredible Hulk and Chopper Reed, along with appearing in cult classic The Castle, was also announced as the face of this year's Adelaide Grand Final promotional campaign. Banner is a well-known car racing enthusiast who owns a 1974 Ford XB Falcon hardtop that was also the topic of his 29-directed documentary Love the Beast. He has also previously competed in the Bathurst 12-hour, the Porsche Sprint Challenge and tarmac rallies. It's exciting to have Eric Banner on board to showcase why our BP Adelaide Grand Final event is a must-attend spectacle, Bennett said. The launch night also featured on stage appearances from last year's Adelaide Grand Final champion Chas Mostert and fellow top four finishers Brock Feeney, Will Brown and Kay Allen. This year's Adelaide Grand Final will feature Grammy Hall of Famer Guns N' Roses as the headliner for Sunday night's concert, with Adelaide's own Hilltop Hoods performing on the Saturday night. The 2025 BP Adelaide Grand Final drew 285,700 motorsport and music fans, including more than 102,000 attendees for the Sunday show, headlined by AC/DC. And that was an article by Rory Dalzell in City Mag, the article Multi-Million Dollar Luxury Hypercars in Adelaide Racing Grid First. From our Vision Australia radio studios in Adelaide, that completes our readings for City Beat. I'm John Hocking. Wendy Cox was reading with me today. Wendy and I were your editors and I was your panel operator. This program is heard regularly at this time here on Vision Australia Radio, at VA Radio on digital and online at varadio.org.
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15: 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I'm Cameron Stark, and I'll be your reader for today. Today's program includes items on Disability Expo and Discrimination in Sports. Our first story comes from Link Online Magazine, page 22, and is titled Difference is Dope, with the subheading, Bringing the My Future, My Choice Expos to the Region.

ice hockey pioneer. Ashley also leads operations at With Wings, an organization whose mission is to make flight accessible for everyone, supporting over 80 scholars with disability to take flight since its inception. Hunter Disability Expo in Newcastle was headlined by James Chapo Chapman. Chapo, who was born with pseudoachondroplasia, a rare form of dwarfism, is known worldwide for his message, "Difference is dope." During his onstage interview, Chapo noted, "Difference needs to be celebrated and not hidden. We weren't made to stand in, we were made to stand out." In June, the team will head to the Gold Coast and Adelaide, events which will be headlined by Carol Taylor and Rachel Lekar, respectively. Award-winning lawyer, artist, and the world's first quadriplegic fashion designer, Carol is a bold advocate for disability inclusion. Rachel is most well known for wowing the judges on the first season of The Voice, and is a seasoned public speaker and advocate. Since the inception of the program, My Future, My Choice Expos have connected over 250,000 people and more than 1,000 businesses. During that time, I've seen a shift from dedicated disability support organizations to more mainstream organizations joining. Organizations such as Hunter Water, SES, Rural Fire Service, Portable Long Service Authority, and Services Australia, amongst others, acknowledge the importance of connecting with the community. My Future, My Choice Expos showcase a variety of exhibitors, offering everything from accessible travel and transport, aids and equipment, allied health and support services, housing, mental health, technology, transport, financial and legal services. There is also a continued focus on education, training and employment. Expos are designed to be fully accessible, creating a welcoming environment where everyone is valued and supported. From wide aisles, accessible bathrooms, wheelchairs to rent at no charge, Auslan interpreters, live captioning, assistance animal friendly zones, to quiet sessions for those with sensory sensitivities, to ensure all attendees can enjoy the experience at their own pace. Join an inclusive community that celebrates diversity, connection, and possibility. The next events for 2026 will be Canberra, 25th to 26th of September, Brisbane, the 30th to 31st of October, and Melbourne, the 20th to 21st of November. And that story was titled, "Difference is Dope." Our next story comes from ABC Online and is titled NDIS Senate Inquiry Hears Concerns of Carer Burnout, Slashing of Social Supports and Dangerous Ministerial Powers. And this is written by the National Disability Affairs reporter Nas Campanella and the Specialist Reporting Team's Mary Lloyd. Not since it was first set up have the people who rely on and work within the National Disability Insurance Scheme, the NDIS, faced such significant changes. The government has proposed a suite of amendments to the laws that govern the scheme, which they say will reduce its cost by more than $30 billion over 4 years. Over 6 days of hearings, senators scrutinised those changes, asking how people with disability will be affected, what the impact will be on their families and carers, and what other services will be available to those who lose support. If the changes are made, modelling points to more than 300,000 participants exiting the scheme or being prevented from joining it. So there was not much common ground during the inquiry between what the government wants and the people at the heart of the scheme. But there was an agreement from witnesses across the board that rotting of the system must stop, and the scheme's growth must be brought under control so it can be sustained into the future. The Senate committee only took submissions for 2 weeks, but in that time, 4,500 groups and individuals wrote in with their concerns. Among the submissions was a stinging rebuke from state and territory ministers, who said the pace of change was too fast, they had not been suitably consulted, and alternative services would not be ready. There were a number of contentious issues that came up over the hearings. Here's what we heard. The government has said the NDIS funding for participants to engage with the community is a runaway cost that needs to be reined in. Their plan is to use a provision in the amended legislation that would allow the Commonwealth Disability Minister of the day to order a percentage cut to any stream of funding they see fit.
Once the legislation passes, the government has said the funding stream used by participants to hire support workers to get out into the community for things like doctor's appointments or to the supermarket.

market will be cut by 50%. Participants' budgets for capacity building, which fund therapies, will also be reduced by 10%. Disability Discrimination Commissioner Rosemary Kayas said the cuts would mean many participants could find themselves stuck in unsafe environments like those exposed by the Disability Royal Commission. They end up in either closed environments or isolated environments, and they are at risk of violence, abuse, and exploitation, she said. A lived experience witness said cutting his funding would have a profound impact on his life. If this government reduces that community and social participation funding any further, I effectively become a prisoner in my own home, Andrew told the hearing. One of the government's main motivations for the sweeping changes is stamping out rorts perpetrated by unscrupulous operators who exploit NDIS participants' packages. Many witnesses told the inquiry they supported measures that would reduce fraud, overcharging, overservicing, and other sharp practices. The Australian Federal Police, the AFP, told the hearings the scheme is an attractive target to criminals due to the scale of expenditure. The proposed changes to the NDIS Act would give the National Disability Insurance Agency, the NDIA, the power it needs to investigate fraud on its own and address some conflicts of interest. Several witnesses questioned why the bill did not go further. Given that the narrative has been fraud is a significant driver of cost, then this legislation doesn't necessarily go close enough to that, Bronwyn Morris-Donovan from Allied Health Professions says. By providing support for people with disability, the NDIS has made it possible for many family members and carers to access assistance to manage their children's conditions or return to work. The new legislation could change that. The draft bill says parents should be responsible for providing substantial care, such as the personal care, transport, and behavioural support that would reasonably be expected of a parent of a child of similar age. The Chief Executive for Children and Young People with Disability Australia, Skye Kokoschke-Moore, said raising children with disability was not the same as raising children without disability. Expecting a parent to single-handedly provide the same level of care and support as a team of skilled, qualified, experienced support workers risks putting that family into further crisis and may lead to increased instances of carer burnout, Ms. Kokoschke-Moore said. The government said it wants to move children with autism and developmental delay, with mild to moderate support needs, off the NDIS. The Thriving Kids program, which is due to begin rolling out in just 8 weeks, will provide parents of these children with state-based support. Advocates raised concern about how few of those services are in place yet. Throughout the hearings, there was condemnation from advocates for the proposal to give the NDIS minister the power to cut any NDIS funding stream they deem too costly. Dr. George Teleporos, a disability advocate who was instrumental in designing the NDIS, said the provision would create a terrifying and dangerous power that will cause harm to disabled people. Ms. Kayas said the ministerial powers were very broad and lacked accountability and parliamentary oversight. Naomi Anderson, from Villa Manta Disability Rights Legal Service, said putting so much power in one person's hands was a problem. We don't know who that person will be in future. We don't know what their budget priorities will be. We're basically giving them the PIN number to the bank account, she said. The inquiry will report back on Friday, August 14th. After that, the Senate will vote on the bill. The Labour-led committee has already issued an interim report, which provides some idea of their thinking. It said there should be clarification on how the minister is required to consider participant safety when deciding to cut funding. It also called for more detail on critical supports that the bill says will not be impacted by cuts to particular funding streams. It also recommended the bill be passed. The government does not have enough seats in the Senate to pass the bill on its own, so it will need the support of the Coalition or the Greens. The Greens and Senator David Pocock said they did not support the bill passing. The question everyone now has is what will it mean for the NDIS and the people who rely on it? And that story was titled, NDIS Senate Inquiry Hears Concerns of Carer Burnout, Slashing of Social Supports and Dangerous Ministerial Powers.
Our next story comes from ABC Online and is titled People Living with Disability Gearing Up for a Fight as NDIS Cuts Loom. This is written by Georgia Roberts. Nikki Carlson sits in her Canberra apartment working on some needlepoint craft. Since her husband passed away a few months ago, she's found that art therapy helps with her grief and keeps her mind occupied. Ms. Carlson has multiple autoimmune conditions, including psoriatic arthritis. She is constantly in pain and is concerned she will soon lose her eyesight. I have pain every day, she said. All day, every day. Ms. Carlson lives with this reality every day, but the burden of the proposed cuts to the NDIS, and potentially her own care, has instilled fear in her and the wider disabled community. NDIS support is something she has had to fight for, advocating for herself time and time again. Fight, fight, fight for everything. It's never been easy, Ms. Carlson said. She has been present at rallies against the proposed cuts in the ACT, which she lists as another burden people living with a disability have to face daily, advocating for themselves. She is exhausted, but she knows this is something she will have to keep fighting for. I keep seeing people lately who are angry and saying half the people on the NDIS are fakers, Ms. Carlson said. Please point them out to me, because how did they get on if they're faking? Because it is incredibly hard to get on the NDIS. Well, it was for me. That's been my experience. Everything to do with them has been hard. It's never been easy. Under the proposed NDIS changes announced in April, recipients would be kicked off or prevented from accessing the now $50 billion scheme, with many moved onto yet-to-be-built state-run supports. According to the government modelling, more than 240,000 people would exit the NDIS over 4 years, and an estimated 110,000 people who are not yet participants would be diverted from accessing the scheme by 2031. The changes would save more than $30 billion over the next 4 years, and address concerns that the NDIS has been growing faster than Medicare and has been exploited by rorters. I had people say to me, well, it won't be you. It won't be people like you. And I thought, well, I've heard far too many stories already about people who have had various things removed that you wouldn't think would be removed, Ms. Carlson said. If they can take a blind person's guide dog away, they can take anything from anybody, anytime. And if they change the legislation the way they want to, they literally can. Ms. Carlson is concerned that the proposed legislation grants the NDIS minister sweeping new powers to control funding, restrict participant eligibility, and set pricing. I'm worried they are giving way too much power to one person, she said. Those concerns are shared by Greens Senator Jordan Steele John, who lives with a disability himself. The senator has been a staunch advocate for the disabled community during the fallout from the proposed cuts, and led the charge on the deal brokered with the federal Labor government to allow a longer inquiry period into the changes. This really knocked a number of people to the ground, when people were just starting to get up, he said of the proposal. The cuts to social and community participation alone are expected to account for about a third of the over $30 billion in projected savings over the next 4 years. Ms. Carlson and Senator Steele John are worried this will strip NDIS recipients of support workers who assist with everyday tasks like shopping, appointments, and exercise. People think that it's cutting things like fun, going into the community, and yes, it is that too, but it's also assistance, go out to the hydrotherapy, go to a doctor's appointment, go to the hospital, Ms. Carlson said. Senator Steele John fears it will limit choice and autonomy. People won't be able to go outside if they need support to do that, he said. The ACT government's Disability Advisory Council, the DAC, which gives advice to the disability minister of the day, also warned the cuts could bring on unintended consequences. We think reform is a good thing. We're just concerned we have had a lack of consultation, the DAC chair, Kelly Brown, said. Ms. Brown welcomed the federal government's decision to extend its inquiry into the cuts. However, she said further extending the period of consultation would allow the government to work through more of the concerns of the disabled community. In a statement, ACT Disability Minister Suzanne Orr said she understood the concerns raised by the disability community, both in Canberra and across the country, about the need for more consultation, planning, and safeguards.
Keeping people with disability at the center of any reform is critical, Ms. Orr said. Our priority is that people receive the right supports, and it is important that services outside the NDIS are appropriately funded to meet demand. A final report from the federal government's extended inquiry into the cuts will be handed down on August 14th. And that story was titled, People Living with Disability Gearing Up for a Fight as NDIS Cuts Loom. And it was written by Georgia Roberts. On Vision Australia Radio and across the Reading Radio Network, you're listening to What's News in Disability. Our next story comes from ABC Online and is titled, Discrimination Creating Barriers to Sporting Success for Our Elite Disabled Athletes. This is written by Elizabeth Wright. At her debut games in Paris, Nikki Ayers rode herself into the record books, alongside Jed Altschweger, as the first Australians to win a gold medal in para-rowing. Despite this success, the now 35-year-old initially decided to take a break from rowing after the games due to a difficult relationship with a member of her support team. They made me feel like I had less value, made me feel like I wasn't good enough, Ayers told ABC Sport. At times I felt objectified, that I wasn't worthy of being anything more than someone who could win a gold medal. Ayers, who was nervous to disclose her experiences, spent several months talking to ABC Sport before coming to a decision to retire from rowing completely. Ayers is a partial leg amputee, is queer, and has experienced sexism and homophobia alongside ableism. I want people to realize the impact that it has so we can create change to stop it from happening, she said. So we can recognize women as the amazing people that we are, and that we can contribute to society equally as well. The bravery and strength Ayers has shown is immense. There just hasn't been the psychological safety for me at a level where I feel safe to pursue more within that sport, she said. It's not an easy decision, especially as an athlete. It is a strength that she shares with one of Australia's veteran Paralympians, Danny DeToro. Also a proudly queer athlete, DeToro has won 10 Australian Opens and competed in 8 Paralympic Games across 2 sports. But that strength comes not from a specific event, but from a sporting landscape dominated by male athletes, coaches, and managers. It took me dealing with a lot of pretty average attitudes that forced me to kind of be really firm, she told ABC Sport. If you're female, and you're going up against men in positions of power and you don't feel confident, then that is a very scary environment. DeToro and Ayers weren't alone. Their experiences have been shared by many disabled athletes, who responded to the ABC's Elite Athletes in Australia Women's Sports Survey. It found half of respondents who identified as living with a disability have experienced discrimination because of their impairment. Despite some positive changes across the Paralympic movement, there are still systemic issues that are holding many disabled athletes back from full participation in sport at all levels. From inequity around prize money to athletes having to personally fund their entire sports career, female disabled athletes can end up leaving sport entirely or cutting their careers short. For those competing in sports included in the Paralympics, funding can be more reliable, but there are still disparities. Unlike Olympians, who have been receiving medal incentive payments since 2016, Paralympians have only received similar incentives since the Tokyo Games in 2021. And while the Australian Olympic Committee fully funds these payments to Olympic medalists, Paralympics Australia, which is a charity, lacks the funds to cover similar payments to our Paralympians, with the federal government picking up the cost. For athletes like Ayers, who is a trained nurse, receiving financial support from the National Sporting Organization made the world of difference. For me to receive the financial support that I did from Rowing Australia, who do fund the para-athletes equally within the program, I was able to work less and focus more on training and work towards that goal, Ayers said. Ayers said the high cost of additional equipment, like racing wheelchairs and prosthetics, could also make competing more expensive for disabled athletes. This specialist equipment can cost upwards of $30,000. That's where that financial gap can be quite vital and important for people with disabilities, so they can stay in the sport, represent their country, and go to the Paralympic Games, Ayers said.
Some athletes in the survey said if not for receiving some level of sponsorship, they would have lost money, while others spoke of discrepancies in sponsorship opportunities, and many spoke about the lack of events to win prize money in. Even at local races, the elite able-bodied athletes will often get prize money, whereas para-athletes don't, one respondent said. In my sport, the males, both able and para, seem to get a lot more sponsorship than the females, even when we outperform them. DeToro acknowledged that she was one of the lucky ones, winning prize money when she was a wheelchair tennis player, but knew of many athletes who were having to choose between paying their rent or eating. Funding is tricky. I often feel like there's a real disconnect between what we financially need to do to compete and what is actually being provided, she said. We prop these athletes up on high pedestals, and we're so proud of them, and yet I don't think most Australians know what athletes are doing and how they're trying to make ends meet. In a statement, the Australian Sports Commission says it recognises that the cost of specialised equipment, travel, training and everyday living expenses can be a barrier for para-athletes. It also said investment by the federal government, through the Para Uplift program, has been extended for another 2 years, with the aim to identify the critical issues affecting athletes' ability to enter, progress, and succeed in high-performance sport. While media coverage of the Paralympics has vastly improved since the London 2012 Games, broader coverage of para and disabled sports is still limited. In the survey, AOS expressed that women get hardly any free-to-air time or prime-time coverage, and para-athletes get hardly any coverage, less than women. Another respondent wrote that a lack of media coverage impacted sponsorship opportunities, saying, "It's extremely difficult to financially support yourself as an athlete across Olympic and Paralympic sports, unless you are the greatest of all time or have an incredible story to sell." DeToro said it seemed like there were only room for one para-athlete at a time when it came to media focus and coverage. It's like you've either got the one fast person with one leg, or you've got the one great athlete who pushes a wheelchair really, really fast, she said. There's also concern about the way para-athlete stories are being told. Para-triathlete Dr. Hannah McDougall, who has also won Paralympic medals for swimming, researched issues around para-athlete sponsorship and media representation in her university honours thesis. McDougall said non-disabled athletes were often associated with strength and power, whereas disabled athletes were seen as inspirational for overcoming their impairment. The disability community has termed this narrative cripspiration and regards it as patronising. Media and imagery are so powerful. It's 2026, and we still get cripspiration, McDougall said. I have all these strengths that often get overlooked because people see the two wheels of the wheelchair, and they straightaway go to pity. DeToro felt too many stories could be clickbait, with the narrative focused on how the person acquired their disability, instead of placing their role as a high-performance athlete first. We need to start looking at the actual performances of people and start praising these things, rather than this kind of trauma-based stuff, where they were at the worst point of their life, DeToro said. For Ayers, it was about ensuring marginalized communities like disabled people could see themselves represented. When there's a person with a disability, male or female or queer, there's the pride and the worthiness that you feel, that we are worthy and that we are valued in society, Ayers said. It is why I think it's so important to be getting us out there in mainstream media, so other members of the public can see that and see that there are people with disabilities doing what they love and achieving greatness as well. ABC's Elite Athletes in Australian Women's Sports survey is not alone in shedding light on the issues that disabled women athletes have experienced. Griffith University's initial research into the experiences of disabled women, girls, and non-binary people in sport and physical activity has also revealed issues around funding, health, and social attitudes. Many respondents in the Griffith University research described instances of sexism and devaluing based on their gender. One such respondent spoke about bullying and verbal abuse they had experienced, and, like Ayers, were told they were not good enough. All of these factors are abuse, and no swimmer in Australian culture should ever go through this, the respondent said.
What all this research does is pull back the covers on what is often not spoken about in sport, particularly for disabled women and girls. Ultimately, DeToro, Ayers, and McDougall want to see disabled women and girls thrive in elite sport. You need women in leadership roles who have an impairment, who have a disability, have that seat at the table, McDougall said. For Ayers, who is now looking to compete at the Los Angeles Games in a new sport, it was fundamentally about feeling safe and empowered to fully be yourself in sport. She wanted people to realize the impact discrimination could have, so we stop it from happening. The most frustrating aspect of dealing with discrimination in sport is there's very little change, she said. We should be able to just rock up as human beings that love a sport and want to wear the green and gold and win a gold medal for Australia. That's what it should come down to. This story is part of the ABC Elite Athletes in Australian Women's Sports Survey. And that story was titled, Discrimination Creating Barriers to Sporting Success for Our Elite Disabled Athletes, and was written by Elizabeth Wright. And that completes What's News in Disability. 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
5: 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And just a warning that today's program may contain language which some listeners could find offensive.
6: Sunset Ridge by Nicole Alexander, narrated by Cynthia Howell. This is a DAISY recording produced by the Vision Australia Information Library Service, commencing on January the 9th, 2015. This book was published by Bantam in 2013. No unauthorised copying, broadcasting, or public performance of this recording is permitted. The 1st and 2nd Australian Divisions are being billeted in the Saint-Omer-Ayer-Asbrook region. François's eyes glittered. That's good news, I think. Madame Chassé did not know much about the Australians, but word had spread of their imminent arrival and that it was a volunteer force. It's a long way for them to come. Australia is at the bottom of the world. And yet they come, Antoine said with fervour, to this war to end all wars. His mother huffed. I've told you to stop listening to the propaganda, Antoine. I pity the Australian women and their families, sending their men to the other side of the world to these... She searched for a word that summed up her feelings. Killing fields. They have no idea what they are sending them to. Her son's cheeks reddened. The pain of their father's death remained raw. The fire crackled. Antoine poured water from a ceramic jug as the dog barked outside. The noise broke the strained mood about the table. What shall we call him? Antoine asked, his head swivelling towards the door. Madame Chassé rose to lift the pot of now boiling water from the fire. Sitting on the hearth, she sipped her wine thoughtfully. There were only 12 bottles left in the cellar, and she savoured her single nightly glass. I don't think we can keep the dog. She dunked her plate in the pot of hot water. If what you say about the Australians arriving is correct, then we can only assume the war is nowhere near ending. We must prepare ourselves for food prices to rise again, and no doubt the shortages will grow worse. She swished a dishcloth absently across the plate. We must tend to the soldiers protecting France and our own needs first. With only boys, women and old men left to mind our farms, I doubt our ability to produce enough extra food. This dog, I think, will take much to feed. The woman rested her plate in the drying rack on the hearth. I don't agree, Antoine stated, his voice bold. More troops could see an earlier end to the war, and then things will get back to normal. François pushed his empty plate aside. Mama, we cannot turn out a defenceless animal. Madame Chassé wiped her hands on her apron and rejoined her boys at the table. In the glow of the firelight and candlelight, the twins looked older than their 17 years. She had heard terrible tales of 14-year-old German boys being sent to the Ypres battleground. And she prayed daily for the war to be over before the authorities came for her sons. It was only a matter of time. Once they were of age, they would automatically be conscripted if they didn't join up sooner. Her countrymen were dying in the pursuit of freedom, and the niggling thought of her only children wanting to prove themselves in battle, to follow the footsteps of their dead father, was becoming more difficult to ignore. She plied the soft skin of her palm with her fingers. "I see that you are determined to keep this dog." The twins waited for her to finish. "But you must be prepared to hand the animal back, should he be claimed." Her sons nodded in agreement. "And it is your joint responsibility to look after him, always, not mine. And," she added, "he must sleep outside." Francois and Antoine grinned, and despite her misgivings, she splashed a little wine into their water glasses to celebrate as they laughed and thanked her and promised to look after their new pet. The discussion of a name for the dog started soon after, and by the time the wine was consumed and the table cleared, they were still arguing. "Roland," Francois suggested excitedly, as if having made a wondrous discovery. "Ah," Madame Chassé nodded with a smile, "the song of Roland." Antoine looked perplexed. "Roland? What sort of a name is that for a dog?" Madame Chassé waggled her finger. "You should have paid more attention during your lessons, Antoine. The Song of Roland is one of the oldest works of French literature." Antoine's face was blank. Madame Chassé shook her head at her younger son. "About the Battle of Roncesvalles in the 8th century?" "In 778, Antoine." Francois jabbed his brother on the shoulder. "During the reign of Charlemagne, don't you remember Mama telling us about it?" "But why didn't you just say Charlemagne?" Antoine complained. "Everyone knows him." "What?" he asked in response to his mother's smile and the raised eyebrow from his brother. "Nothing, my dear," she said. "However," she cautioned, "Roland was a fierce warrior, loyal and trustworthy, and I am not sure this epic name is suitable for your new friend." Antoine rubbed at the slight fuzz of stubble on his chin. "Perhaps with the times we live in, Mama, it is a worthy choice," Francois suggested. Habit led Madame Chassé's gaze to the vacant chair by the fire. "I think," she replied slowly, "that your father would approve." "Good. It's done." Antoine stood and clapped his hands together. Outside, Roland barked. "More wine?" Antoine asked hopefully. "No." Madame Chassé shook her head, concealing the smile that threatened to stymie her resolve. "No more wine." It was midnight when the squeak of the farmhouse door broke her dreams. She'd been sitting by the stream with Marcel, throwing a rag ball at the ungainly dog that had appeared from amid the trees. He was a cumbersome animal. Even the way he bounded across the field suggested he was at odds with his limbs. Yet despite the uneven gait and unkempt look, the dog was surprisingly agile and fast. Flinging his body some feet into the air, he caught Madame Chassé's ball with ease and, pirouetting, raced back to her side. Pushing back the bed covers, Madame Chassé sat upright and peered through her open bedroom window into the kitchen. The remains of the fire cast a faint glow about the room and revealed Antoine returning to the alcove on the far side of the kitchen table. He sat on his narrow cot, which was squashed tightly next to Francois, and his gaze met his mother's. The dog Roland was at Antoine's feet. Madame Chassé threw back the remaining covers, readying to rescue her best-laying hen, her feet touching the cold floor. But the dog only sniffed about the flagstone, barely heeding the hen's presence, before returning to Antoine's side and jumping onto the bed, where he pawed the coverlets like a giant cat readying to settle for the night. She sensed Antoine waiting for words of reprimand, his defiance swelling across the small expanse of the farmhouse, and as it grew, her own anger subsided. She was weary of being the sole parent, weary of trying to retain a level of normality, when only miles away, the world was on fire. She lay on her side, one eye trained on the hen, the other partially obscured by the soft curve of the pillow. Finally, Antoine slept, his soft snores filling the void left by her departed husband. Adjusting her position until her hip found some comfort, Madame Chassé concentrated on the dancing light thrown by the fire's embers. She had left the firebox door open, allowing the light to stretch along the floor and walls of the farmhouse, illuminating the dwelling with a golden glow. With a sigh, she prayed aloud to the saints, a muttering of blessings for home and hearth and protection for France and her two sons. Most of all, she prayed for the Australian soldiers, who would take up arms in defence of a country they had never seen. Miles away, a distant rumble, like faraway thunder, echoed across the countryside. The great guns were firing again. The eyes of Roland the dog met hers from across the room. One, she supposed, could never have too many heroes. Sunset Ridge by Nicole Alexander, narrated by Cynthia Howell. Chapter 3. Sunset Ridge, Southwest Queensland, Australia, February 2000. Bamboo flares wafted citronella as the day's remains cast a reddish glow through the garden. Madeline followed the voices out onto the veranda. Two naps during the afternoon, interrupted by Sonia's mutton sandwich, had left her bleary-eyed and restless. It had been years since her last holiday, and she felt strung out, especially after the altercation with her mother. Her brother and sister-in-law were sitting in front of the open French doors that led to their bedroom, where the cooling draught of the evaporative air conditioner made the environment almost livable. George rose to his feet immediately, and Madeline smiled as they hugged. He pecked her on the cheek, settled her in a chair, and poured her a glass of white wine. Rachel blew a kiss in Madeline's general direction. "Good trip?" George asked. He was dressed in beige shorts and a striped white and pale blue T-shirt. "Oh, not bad. I forgot how far it was and how hot," Madeline replied. It was good to see her brother. Although she couldn't understand George wanting to live out here, she respected his decision. This was his career choice, while she had her own profession, and there was no way Madeline would ever have felt comfortable living out here when their father had died. Rachel gave a nod. "If you don't move from the house, you'd almost think that life was civilized out here." Her tone was clipped as she retied her long red hair into a ponytail. Madeline took a sip of wine. The condensation dripped from the glass onto her sleep-crumpled shorts. "You've done lots to the house and garden since I was last here." A fine layer of red dust glazed the rattan chair in which she sat. "Sorry about your bedroom, sis," George apologised. "Rachel packed your things into boxes." "There wasn't much," Rachel replied quickly. "A few old work clothes, jeans and stuff, and some certificates from school." Madeline wanted to complain about not being told in advance of the renovations. However, this wasn't her home anymore. It was her brother's and Rachel's, and her sister-in-law had a tendency to overstep boundaries. "The nursery looks nice." A muscle in Rachel's cheek twitched. "Unfortunately, Maddie, we're not having much luck on that front." "It'll happen when it happens," George placated, pouring his wife more wine and downing his next beer in a couple of mouthfuls. "I just feel like everything is drying up, Madeline," Rachel continued. "Including me. It's this shocking drought." "We've had a bit on our plates," George agreed. "Luckily, we had that one barley crop last year. It eased the sheep feeding regime, and all the cattle were sold about 18 months ago." He looked at his wife. "We're still going. Just." He squeezed Rachel's hand. "At least we're not trying to find feed for the cattle. The stock routes are buggered." "But you've done so much to the old house," Madeline said, "and the garden. How could you afford it?" Rachel plucked at her pink skirt. She still wore makeup from lunch, although her lipstick had long worn off, leaving an outline of pale pink. We had to do something. The house was falling down around us. At least the garden is now manageable. It makes such a difference seeing green grass when everything else is brown or dead. Madeline admired the freshly painted veranda. And the house? There were numerous paint catalogues on the table. Insurance payout, George replied. Windstorm. Which we added to the extra funds needed for our project. It's been keeping me busy, what with painters and plasterers taking over the place. Rachel's skill at avoiding paid employment left Madeline wondering at her own excessive work ethic. Since university, she had immersed herself in her career. She knew it wasn't healthy, but work helped to stop her from dredging up the past. What project? She asked. Our main concern is ensuring that Grandfather Harrow doesn't appear as if he painted in poverty. We can't have visitors travelling out to the sticks and finding a boring old room with nothing more than a bed, a desk and a cupboard. Madeline shook her head. Excuse me, I'm not following you. Well, once the retrospective opens, there will be huge media interest. After all, 40 works on show that haven't been seen in a single exhibition since the 50s is quite a coup. Naturally, the renewed interest in Grandfather Harrow's life, Rachel continued, will extend to his home and upbringing, where he got his early inspiration from, all that sort of thing. Madeline held out her glass for a refill. When your mother first told George she intended to approach you about holding an exhibition of his work, we jumped to it straight away. We'd already started the reno, but we knew we'd have to be pretty organised to get things up and running in time. Madeline took a sip of wine. In spite of her earlier hangover, she was enjoying the acidic taste. Up and running for what? Well, Rachel implied enthusiastically, we thought Sunset Ridge could be promoted during the retrospective as a further area of interest that fans and artists, even critics, could visit. Sort of like a homestay situation, George added. We could easily accommodate 6 people in the homestead. The old schoolhouse and governess's room is a bit rustic, but we could certainly fit another 4 in there, Rachel said. And of course there's ample room for caravans. George and I think we should form a committee to get the district involved. There are so many things we could do. Visiting art lecturers, artists in residence, programs and concerts. My, you have given this some thought, Madeline said, wondering if she should reveal that the exhibition was barely at the conceptual stage. She knew, however, that the decision would not be hers to make for long. After last night, Jude was sure to be on the phone to her son any minute, complaining about her attitude to the project, if she hadn't already. And you're happy to have strangers living with you, George? When this is a working property? Of course he is, Rachel answered. So what date came out of the board meeting? Madeline set the wine glass on the table. None. The concept was bumped off the agenda until next month. It wasn't really a lie. Bumped off, Rachel repeated. We've invested a lot of time and money in this project, Madeline, and I was under the impression that you'd been working on it for a while. Jude said you'd been tracking down the owners of the landscape paintings. Madeline wanted to tell her sister-in-law that she shouldn't have assumed the exhibition would automatically go ahead, but instead she said, "And I have been, but these things don't happen overnight, Rachel." Do you have any idea of timing, sis? No, George, I don't. Rachel turned to her husband. I told you, George, that an event of this magnitude should have been offered to a state gallery. I should have taken on the project myself instead of... Instead of what? Madeline asked, looking squarely at Rachel. Rachel sighed dramatically. I just feel that Grandfather Harrow deserves something a little grander than a suburban art gallery. I see. You know, I never realised you were so interested in him, Rachel. In the silence that followed, Madeline watched creamy moths bash against the veranda gauze. Anyway, with your art background, I'm sure you understand the intricacies that go into mounting an exhibition of this scale. Rachel narrowed her eyes. She had been a primary school art teacher prior to her marriage, a fact George felt compelled to mention on the few occasions that he and Rachel were present when Jude and Madeline chatted about art. "There's some steamed chicken for dinner if you're hungry," George offered. "Sonia cooked it up especially for Rachel." Madeline thought of the mangled chook on the sandstone pavers. "I'm fine, thanks. I think I'll turn in." She left the couple sitting in silence on the veranda. The following morning, Madeline was up early. She could have sworn that the telephone woke her, yet the house was quiet. A soft breeze travelled along the hallway from the open double doors as Madeline walked the length of the homestead, passing bedrooms, bathrooms, and the station office. With the improvements already completed, she was unsurprised by the rat-and-weave flooring in the now open-plan dining and lounge rooms. The grey fleur-de-lis patterned carpet she remembered was gone, as was the dip in the floorboards and the gap between the wall and the floor in what was the original sitting room. A deep skirting board now collared the large open space, and the floor was level. Madeline knew that re-stumping houses was a major undertaking, which added to her suspicion that Rachel must have recently received some money from her family. She couldn't believe that George would have borrowed money from the bank for the renovations, not with the drought. The furniture, however, had not changed. It was still a mix of 19th-century hardwoods, some Art Deco-inspired pieces her grandfather had purchased, and a number of shabby chic chairs and bow-fronted cabinets that oozed Rachel but didn't blend in. The combined dining and lounge room had two doors on the opposite wall. One led to the old music room, which was empty except for a stack of paint tins and sheets, the other to the kitchen. At least this part of the house was still familiar. Mustard yellow linoleum squares covered the floor, and the cupboards were the same off-white. The rainwater tap in the sink still squeaked on turning, and the familiar sound of rattling pipes preceded the red-tinged water. Madeline drank thirstily, the faint taste of grit on her tongue. Helping herself to Rachel's gourmet muesli, she saw that the fridge was stacked with containers filled with leftovers. Either Sonia overcooked or George and Rachel were fussy eaters. Madeline wandered around the kitchen, bowl in hand. The old Arga still stood at one end of the room, accompanied by a gas stovetop and an electric wall oven. She had a vision of her parents dancing to a song on the radio, of George with a paper hat from a Christmas bonbon stuck rakishly on his head, the tall grandfather clock, which once held pride of place in the lounge room, chimed 6:15 from the corner of the kitchen, as Madeline crunched muesli, the lost family scene melting away. Inside the pantry, the shelves were brimming with tinned goods and a container filled with homemade biscuits. Built on the eastern side of the house, the pantry was a surprisingly cool spot. Madeline and George had often hidden there in their youth when their father was having one of his rants. The wooden shelves were long and deep, curled up behind a Hessian bag of potatoes, and their father's wicked-covered demijohns of rum. It had been easy to stay out of sight. Looking back, it seemed that anything could annoy Ashley Boyne. Bad commodity prices, his noisy children, the weather, the men he and Jude employed to help on the property. Even the most senior of the station hands they were fortunate enough to hire didn't last long. They soon walked under the tirade of abuse that could accompany the smallest error on their part, usually the result of scatty instructions, or after daring to make a management decision in conflict with their employer's less experienced demands. Madeline reminded herself with little comfort that these days her father would probably have been diagnosed with a mental health problem, and that this knowledge, had it been available, might have saved his life. Madeline's attempts to discuss her father with Jude after they relocated to Brisbane were usually blocked, and for some time George was uncomfortable talking about him as well. Looking back, she guessed his death had been too painful and awkward for her mother and brothers to address. Yet it was different for her. Madeline yearned to hear his name, to talk about the happy times before his suicide. She needed to come to terms with why he had taken his own life and in doing so deserted his family. However, as the years passed, their mother only mentioned his name at Christmas and on birthdays, adding to Madeline's sense of loss. She knew George shared her misery in his own way, and gradually, after they'd been in Brisbane for a couple of years, he began referring to past events on the property when the family was still together. Madeline would listen intently to her brother on these occasions. Wide-eyed and grateful for any anecdote about their father, she would urge him to share another, and dear George nearly always relented. Although the stories were too few, George's telling of them never waned. Madeline would always love him for that. Age 12 at the time of her dad's death, Madeline had never understood why he wanted to die, and it was this inability to reconcile her father's taking of his own life that compelled her to raise the topic with Jude, when at times her sadness engulfed her. Jude remained stubborn in her refusal to go into detail, other than to tell her daughter that she believed stress played a significant role in Ashley's death. Ultimately, Jude thought, he was unsuited to the hard work required to run a rural property. Madeline spent her formative years, high school and university, wavering between the anger she felt towards Jude for her reluctance to talk about her father, and trying to understand her mother's unwillingness to relive painful memories. It was George who had set Madeline straight. Taking her aside one Christmas, he explained that Jude's reticence was due to a mix of disappointment and anger. Mum thought she knew the man that she married. Instead, he turned out to be a coward. They were her words, Maddie, not mine. She felt like Dad deserted her. He left her demoralised and embarrassed and alone.
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14: One of the fun things about doing this program is when people contact you and say, hey, this is a good interview, you should chase it up. Karen Harvey is such a person. Karen, lovely to meet you. Thanks for your time.
15: Peter, thank you. Nice to be here.
14: Now, you're an author and you've got a book out, Mostly Ups. It's a great title.
15: Yes, it is a great title. There's a great story behind that title. Just published, actually, so it sounds really strange to be called an author.
14: Oh, well, you deserve it. Well, let us go back a bit because we'll talk about the book and who it's aimed at and that sort of stuff, but I mean, you've had some tough times in your life, Karen.
15: Look, yes, I have. I mean, everyone has, but I've had some particularly difficult medical issues, and my book is about one of those medical issues that I had about 13 years ago where I contracted a flesh-eating bacteria and almost lost my life. In fact, the only reason I survived was due to a surgery where I had to have my whole arm and shoulder amputated, and that sort of helped me to live. They had to get rid of the bacteria, and that was the only way to get rid of it. So I went through a massive journey in hospital of recovery and eventually got myself back into a new life, which is why one of the reasons behind the title, Mostly Ups.
14: Yeah. How did that happen? I mean, just unlucky?
15: It was unlucky, yeah. Yeah. I was riding my bicycle over in Adelaide, and I had a minor bike accident. But when I was lying on the road waiting for an ambulance, this bacteria got in through a wound in my right elbow. At first, when I went to hospital, they didn't pick it up because obviously they're not looking for anything like that. They're just dealing with the wounds that I had. Mm. It wasn't until about 12 hours later when I was resting back in my hotel room that I started getting very, very sick, and my arm was getting very, very sore and very, very swollen. And then I ended up back in hospital that night. And immediately they recognised that I had a flesh-eating bacteria, and I was rushed into emergency surgery. And I can't remember anything for the next 10 days. By the time I woke up, my arm and shoulder were gone. I'd had about 5 surgeries. I came very, very close to losing my life on a number of occasions. And I'd been on life support. So I'd gone into multiple organ failure as well. So I was a very, very, very sick girl.
14: That's frightening, isn't it? What's it like talking about it, Karen?
15: Most of the time I'm okay because I'm 13 years down the track now. So, yeah, but the trauma's definitely still there in the background. I don't think that will ever go away. And I noticed that when I was writing my book, when I got to the parts where I had to write about the most traumatic part, which was contracting the bacteria and coming close to dying, that was really hard to write about. It actually took me straight back there to those moments when I first realised what

0: traumatic as it gets, I would think.
1: I was fortunate to go into rehab back when I came back to Melbourne at Caulfield Rehab, and they had a psychologist amongst everything else that I needed, physio and occupational therapist, etc. So I did see the psychologist a few times, and that was very helpful. But just talking through what I'd already done before I got to meet him, he said, "You are on the right path." And that path was, I had a great support network around me, which were helping me out every minute of every day. I was already starting to goal set of what I wanted to achieve. And when I got to a point where I could achieve something. So I'd already started setting some short, small goals and then some longer term goals. And already started thinking about what my future would be potentially like as an amputee. And that really helped me to start moving forward. And the other big one, which he said was really good, was accepting my situation. I wasn't just rolling over and going, "Oh, life's over because I don't have an arm. How am I going to exist? How am I going to get on in the world? How am I going to work, do anything?" I was actually already starting to think about what I could do rather than what I couldn't do.
0: That's probably a lesson for anyone listening in who's been through anything. I mean, whether it be blindness or vision impairment or other disabilities, I mean, losing loved ones, I guess you've got to grieve, but by the same token, you know, the sun does come up tomorrow, if that's not too glib to say.
1: Yeah, that's right. I think it's a not dissimilar process to with any sort of traumatic event in your life. You know, you go through all those stages and, you know, if you move through those stages, you've got a good chance of being able to move forward in your life and still create a great life for yourself, which is what I've been able to do. But if you can't move through those stages, I imagine it would be far more difficult.
0: Yeah, great point. Karen, what were you doing before your accident? I'm just thinking in terms of that resilience, because I've got this kind of theory, without it being about me, Karen, that, you know, we are fairly resilient creatures. We can get used to and get on with things almost despite the sort of hurdles that are put in front of us. But for you, were you kind of like this before, or did this come from, you know, outside what you were before, if I could put it that way?
1: I think I had an innate resilience inside me, and just I'm a real goal setter, and I played a lot of sport and been in triathlons and running for all my life, and I've done some long distance sort of stuff where you have to draw on things that you don't realize you have, you know, strength that you don't realize you have. So that, I think that really held me in good stead in two ways. Well, one, mentally, but two, also physically. The fact that I was super fit really saved my life. So I think that was already there, you know, sort of an A-type personality, I suppose. I think that probably, yeah.
0: Well, I guess
1: see goal, achieve goal.
0: Often monitors with everything, isn't there? So I guess that's, you know, you got to make the most of what you're given. I think you said you were in a coma for about 10 days, so I guess you kind of wake up and, you know, kind of sort of gather what the heck's going on and sort of try and piece it all together. What about the book idea? How did that come about?
1: Well, you're right. You wake up and you've got no idea where you are or how long you've been there or what's happened.
0: Yeah.
1: It does take a long time to understand what you've been through, what your body's been through. And of course, I was on a lot of drugs as well. So yeah. You know, I was a bit out of it for quite a long time, even when I was awake. But the book idea, like people tell me, before I even understood what had happened to me, I had friends and family say, you're going to write a book one day about all this. I'm like, maybe I will, but I don't know what the story is. Somebody needs to actually fill me in about what happened. And it went on and on for quite a few years that I didn't really feel I was ready to put anything down on paper. And it was probably about 4 or 5 years ago I started to think about it. I thought, well, if I'm going to write it, how am I going to? I've never written a book, so I don't even know where to start. And it took me a few years to work out how to write a book. And I joined an organization called the Expert Author Community. You work with other authors, with some experts, and they teach you basically how to put a book together. So that was a great start. And then I just pretty much went from there. And it took me 2 years to get it all down. There was a lot of research involved, and I had to involve a lot of other people. And I wanted their versions of, well, their story, of which was part of my story. I wanted that in the book as well. So, yeah, it took a long time to get it ready, but it was a really... I'm really, really glad now I'm out the other side that I did it, because it was very cathartic for me. And I also feel like now I've got all these great messages in this book that I really want to share with the world. So it's almost like a legacy that I can leave now. I think my story can hopefully teach other people that, you know, life doesn't necessarily end when you go through something extremely traumatic.
0: What about the book itself? You said it was cathartic. I mean, I guess confronting as well. And you said, you know, kind of it was traumatizing. So I guess there are a lot of emotions just writing the book itself.
1: Oh, absolutely. I really struggled with a couple of chapters when I was, one talking about the accident, which started the whole

0: the whole thing. And then two, I've got a chapter where I am on life support, and I actually had to get, I had a whole lot of family and friends input into that chapter. So I asked them a whole lot of questions and they had to answer them, and that went into the book.
1: Wow.
0: Because they basically put that chapter together for me because I wasn't awake. So I didn't write it from my perspective because I was unconscious. So that was really hard. It was hard for everyone. But then, you know, after that, when I started going through rehab and then really starting to rebuild my life into something constructive and finding a sense of purpose, it's actually very uplifting. So, you know, once I got through the hard bit of writing, it was actually a joy to write the rest of it because I was looking back and going, oh, wow, yeah, that's right, I did that and then I did this. And, yeah, there's some really, really good stories, you know, as I was recovering and some great achievements that I've managed to do along the way. So, yeah, most of the book is actually quite uplifting. But you got to go through that really difficult bit. You know, you can't sugarcoat what happened to me. But then you can see then, you know, even despite the fact that I was really on my last legs, so to speak, and shouldn't have survived, I've been able to build this magnificent, fun-filled life, and I wouldn't change it for the world. So it's actually a really good story once you get past the chapter four, I think it is the one that's difficult for most people.
1: That's probably the thing that made the book happen.
0: Totally. There would be no book if there was that incident, and I would not be living the life I am today if I hadn't been through, you know, surviving flesh-eating bacteria and becoming an amputee. I've been able to do some amazing things, met some amazing people. So it's a bit of a trade-off, I guess, in some ways. It's obviously I'm living with a disability every day, which has its challenges. But at the other end of the spectrum, I've had a really great life as an amputee so far.
1: Short answer, everyone. But who do you think this book's aimed at? Who's going to get the most out of it, do you feel?
0: Oh, gosh. I think there's a message in there for everyone. By anyone who's been through any sort of trauma, which is pretty much everyone in the world, but also anyone who's just got a newly acquired disability, doesn't really matter what it is, anyone who's gone through some, if they're grieving over something, a lost person in their life, important person in their life, anyone who is looking to find joy and happiness and not happy with their current situation, they want to change and find something that brings them great happiness and good sense of, you know, a great sense of purpose, this book's for them. Anyone who wants the message about how important it is to be fit and healthy, because that basically saved my life. So that's critical as well. So there's lots of different messages depending on people's situations, Peter. So I'd like to think that there's something in there for everyone.
1: Terrific. Now, what about the personal training side of things? How did you get into that? Or were you into that before your accident?
0: No. So this was part of my, once I went through rehab and I had plenty of time to think about what I wanted to do, and I decided then, you know, whatever I fill my days with, it needs to be something that I'm passionate about and makes me happy and gives me great joy. So being a fitness fanatic from before my accident, I thought, you know what, I think personal training might tick all the boxes here. And so I went out and did the Cert 4 in fitness, qualified in 2014, so it was about a year and a bit after.
1: Jeez.
0: And then straight into work, and I haven't looked back. And so 13 years later or 12 years later, I love it. I know I'm doing exactly the right job I should be doing. It brings me a lot of happiness, and I love seeing clients like Helen, you know, achieve their fitness goals, and I've built a really great community, and it's a lot of fun to do every day.
1: Well, certainly sounds from what Helen has told us that you're a very important part of her life, which is great. Karen, now I know there's a lot of work, or there's work going on behind the scenes to hopefully get the book in audio format, and when it comes out, we'll certainly let people know. Just one little thing, in a sense, mostly ups. I mean, I guess that kind of sums it up. It's mostly ups, but mostly doesn't mean everything is up.
0: Oh, that's exactly right, because, you know, no one has the perfect life, right? So, you know, you try and live your life where it is mostly good, but, you know, we're all going to have curveballs that come and, you know, throw us for six, and, you know, it's how you deal with them and how you react, and that you get back to a more mostly ups lifestyle, I believe. So it's a lot of it's about attitude.
1: Karen, you've got a fantastic attitude, and thank you for sharing just a little bit of your time with us. It's been really uplifting, and you've got a wonderful energy about you. Hey, Karen, great to catch up with you. I really appreciate you spending some time, and thanks to Helen for putting us in touch. And we wish you well, and when that book is out in audio, we'll certainly let people know. But thanks for speaking to us, and you have a great life ahead of you.
0: Yeah, thanks, Peter. I really appreciate it. Thanks for your time.
1: That's the Karen Hovey there, who's author of The Mostly Ups.
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1: Hello and welcome to On This Day. I'm Marilyn Barclay, and today's Thursday, the 13th of August. On the 13th of August in 1941, the Australian Women's Army Service was formed, which enabled more men to serve in fighting units.
12: Prior to the Second World War, women in Australia were only permitted to serve in the Defence Forces within the medical services. The need for men to be released from military duties for utilisation within fighting units became increasingly obvious as the war progressed, and this could only be done if women were employed for certain tasks. So, on the 13th of August 1941, the War Cabinet of the Australian Government approved the establishment of the Australian Women's Army Service. Selection for the first 29 officers was stringent and dependent on interviews in each of the states. Only women who had shown leadership within their own profession or in the form of community service were considered. These women received training at the First Officers' Training School, held in Victoria through November and December 1941. Recruitment of other women then followed. Initially, just a small number of women, between the ages of 18 and 45, were to be employed as clerks, typists, cooks, and motor transport drivers. However, the entry of Japan into the war changed that. By the end of 1942, 12,000 women had been recruited and trained, and their duties were far-ranging, from butchers to cipher clerks. Motor transport drivers' duties included forming military convoys and driving cars, ambulances, trucks up to 3 tons, jeeps, floating jeeps, Bren gun carriers, and amphibious vehicles. By the time the war ended in 1945, 24,000 women had served. And it was on this day, in 1961, that East Berlin was cut off from the West by the Berlin Wall. Berlin, the capital of Germany, was divided between the Soviet Union, the USA, the UK, and France following the Second World War. Overnight, on the 13th of August 1961, the east and western halves of Berlin were separated by barbed wire fences up to 1.83 metres high. Over the next few days, troops began to replace the barbed wire with permanent concrete blocks, reaching up to 3.6 metres. Ultimately, the wall included over 300 watchtowers, 106 kilometres of concrete, and 66.5 kilometres of wire fencing, completely surrounding West Berlin and preventing any access from East Germany. The wall remained as a barrier between East and West until 1989, when the collapse of communism in Europe led to it being dismantled.
1: To a music break, I think. And on this day in 1989, German hard rock band Scorpions performed at the Moscow Music Peace Festival. Before the performance, the band's manager arranged for the group to take a boat ride down the Moskva River, where they passed Gorky Park on their way to the performance. The event took place as the Soviet Union was dissolving, and the band's lead singer, Klaus Mien, who had lived in West Germany, began to whistle a tune. After the festival, the band would turn that whistle into the song Wind of Change, a song that would become the anthem for peace in Europe.

0: That was Scorpions with Wind of Change.
1: Now, what else happened on this day? In 1521, Spanish conqueror Hernando Cortés captured Mexico City from the Aztec Indians. Spanish forces also captured Tenochtitlan, the capital of the Aztec Empire. In 1889, the first coin-operated telephone was patented by William Gray. In 1942, Walt Disney's animated feature film Bambi premiered in New York City. In 1952, Willie Mae, Big Mama Thornton, recorded the original version of Hound Dog. In 1964, the Supremes recorded Baby Love. The song, which was their follow-up to their first number one hit, Where Did Our Love Go, was also written and produced by Motown's legendary hit-making team of Holland Dozier Holland. And in 1965, Jefferson Airplane made their live debut in San Francisco at the city's Matrix Club, co-owned by lead singer Marty Balin. Florida, officially known as the Sunshine State, was dubbed the Plywood State by media after it was battered by four hurricanes in only 6 weeks during the 2004 hurricane season. Nearly every square inch of Florida felt the impacts from at least one of those four storms. On the 13th of August 2004, Hurricane Charley came in on the heels of Tropical Storm Bonnie, and Florida experienced its worst hurricane since 1992's Andrew. Charley was followed a few weeks later by Frances. And in 2005, Paddy Doyle of the UK made a record 470 martial arts punches in just 1 minute. Now, for all you celebrating your birthday today, here are some well-known names with whom to share your day. John Logie Baird was born on this day in 1888. He was educated at university in Scotland, but the eruption of World War I prevented him from completing his degree. Baird experimented with the transmission of both static and moving pictures using ventriloquist dummies. The first moving image was transmitted on the 30th of October 1925, and Baird's first public demonstration of successful transmission on the 27th of January 1926 showed two dummies' heads moving. Baird called his pictorial transmission machine a televisor, and it used mechanical rotating discs to scan moving images into electronic impulses. A number of inventors, including Paul Nipkow and Boris Rosing, contributed towards the development of television, but Baird was the first to transmit clearly discernible images. And to end our show today, on this day in 1980, American funk band Lips Inc. would have a number one hit on the Kent Music Report in Australia with Funky Town. 5 years later, Aussie band Pseudo Echo would also take the song to number one.

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2: 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We're also upgrading the Eastern Freeway and completing the M80 Ring Road, making travelling around Melbourne quicker and safer. While we work, Eastern Freeway will be closed between Bulleen and Springvale Roads from the night of the 14th of August to the morning of the 17th of August. Significant delays expected. Avoid the area if you can. 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
7: Good afternoon. It's Thursday, the 13th of August, 2026. I'm Trish Nagerville, and with me in the studio is Murray Jorgensen. First up, a quick look at what's making headlines around the country. Low-income Australians should accept substandard homes, says Liberal frontbencher. Australia nears record-breaking $10 billion radar export deal, and councils look for guidance from WA government on data centre applications. And here's Murray with today's top story.
8: Bird flu's spread sparks Tasmanian devil parrot fears, from the New Daily. Deadly bird flu has spread to a sixth Australian state, sparking concerns about risks posed to Tasmanian devils and a critically endangered parrot. A brown skua found dead in the Rocky Cape National Park on Tasmania's northwest coast was on Thursday confirmed to have tested positive to the H5 strain. The strain, which arrived on the Australian mainland in June, has now been detected in all jurisdictions bar the Northern Territory and ACT. There is no evidence of an outbreak in Tasmania or cases in commercial birds. There have been no cases in domestic birds nationwide. Rachel Alderman, Director of Threatened Species in the state's Environment Department, said that there were genuine worries about how the virus might impact the Tasmanian devil. The carnivorous marsupial, which has been decimated by a deadly facial cancer, is listed as endangered. Devils love to scavenge on dead things. There is every chance that devils would eat infected birds, Dr. Alderman said. Whether or not the virus would actually infect devils, that is an uncertainty. But that is something we're very concerned about. The national park where the dead skua was found is home to a range of mammals, including Tasmanian devils. The H5 strain also posed a significant threat to the critically endangered migratory orange-bellied parrot, which flies between southwest Tasmania and southern mainland Australia. The species' wild population of around 90 birds is propped up by a breeding program and the release of captive-bred individuals each year. There are plans to vaccinate several hundred captive parrots as part of a national bird flu response plan. It was likely this year's release of captive-bred parrots would still go ahead because their population was dependent on it, Dr. Alderman said. As of Wednesday night, there had been 151 confirmed H5 bird flu detections across Australia. In South Australia, 93, Victoria, 43, WA, 10, New South Wales, 4, and Queensland, 1. The H5 strain, which arrived in Australia in June, has killed hundreds of millions of poultry worldwide and devastated wild bird and marine mammal populations. the infected brown skua, a migratory seabird, may have arrived in Tasmania from a sub-Antarctic breeding island, Australasian Seabird Group scientist Eric Werler said. Recent passages of cold fronts and associated strong winds are likely to have pushed the infected bird closer to shore, Werler said. Increased aerial surveillance of the national park would be undertaken, State Primary Industries and Water Minister Gavin Pearce said. Pearce urged Tasmanians to remain vigilant and report sick or dead birds and wildlife while ensuring wild birds don't access backyard chicken food and water sources. The state had developed a response plan and was working with the commercial poultry sector to protect at-risk wild species, he said. And that was Bird Flu's Spread Sparks Tasmanian Devil Parrot Fears from the New Daily.
7: And from SBS News, low-income Australians should accept substandard homes, Liberal frontbencher says, and this is by Cameron Carr. The Coalition's plan to boost housing stock will involve trade-offs, a Liberal frontbencher has said, after suggesting low-income households should accept living in substandard homes. Opposition Housing and Homelessness spokesperson Andrew Bragg announced on Wednesday that the opposition would reduce the National Housing Code from 2,000 pages to 80 if elected. When asked by ABC Radio National this morning whether his policy means low-income earners should just accept living in substandard housing, he replied, "Yes, definitely." He went on to say that building more homes under a streamlined code would come with trade-offs. He told the ABC, "It's more important to have a house than to not have a house, and so given the affordability crisis we have in the housing system, we need to just build more houses." Bragg's comments follow remarks made by his Liberal colleague and Treasury spokesman Tim Wilson, who suggested in some cases people could put a jumper on in winter rather than spending huge amounts of money on improving housing quality. He told ABC Radio National on Wednesday, there should not be a one-size-fits-all policy, such as mandated energy efficiency for construction. He said, there are some places in the country where you will get cold spells or hot spells for a very small amount of the year, whereas for the rest of the year it's not necessary. We have a risk that Australians can't afford to rent or to buy their own home by the government's own budget design. We need housing stock that meets different needs in different environmental conditions. Queensland is not the same as Tasmania or Victoria. Western Australia is different again. Affordable housing advocates told SBS News that stripping back construction regulations is a way for developers to profit from unlivable homes. Too many renters are already living in homes that are freezing in winter, stifling in summer, riddled with mould and damp, and expensive to heat and cool, Everybody's Home spokesperson Mae Aziz said in a statement. Older people and people with disability already struggle to find homes they can safely and comfortably live in. Aziz added that the government should focus on social housing that is built to last. She said, "We have a housing crisis because people cannot afford a home. Building more poor quality homes does nothing to fix that crisis. It simply gives developers another way to profit from it." Australian Council of Social Services CEO Dr. Cassandra Goldie agreed, adding that construction of social housing should drastically scale up. She described Bragg's comments as shocking. She told SBS News, "The changes to the building code proposed by Senator Bragg would simply remove costs from the builder and move them onto the household, locking them into higher power bills for decades, deepening inequality, risking lives, leaving future generations with homes that are expensive to run." The Housing Industry Association on Wednesday welcomed Senator Bragg's announcement, but argued it was more important to disentangle layers of complexity than target a specific size of the code. The National Housing Codes set minimum requirements for the safety, health, amenity, accessibility, and sustainability of certain buildings, as detailed in over 2,000 pages. The Coalition's new standards will focus on cost-effective structural, fire safety and health-related building standards. Bragg said reducing the code has been a shifting policy for the Coalition. He explained, This was in Angus Taylor's budget reply back in May, and we have committed to getting it to 200 pages, but we actually found a way to get it to less than 100 pages. It tends to be by picking up the New Zealand building code, which is about 80. While New Zealand's building code appears to be about 80 pages long, the country has other compulsory building requirements on durability and energy efficiency outlined in separate documents that builders must comply with. Labor announced it would freeze the National Construction Code following its productivity roundtable in mid-2026. Housing Minister Claire O'Neill brushed off calls from the Coalition to cut the construction standards to 200 pages earlier in 2026. O'Neill told the National Press Club in May, "I've talked to builders about that. They laugh their heads off. That is absolutely ridiculous." The government is not far off presenting a final plan to the Building Minister later this year to streamline the code, Treasurer Jim Chalmers told ABC Radio National on Wednesday. Bragg has also called for the creation of a federal pattern book of model homes that could receive automatic approval from the states and territories. And that was low-income Australians should accept substandard homes, Liberal frontbencher says, from SBS News by Cameron Carr.
8: This next article is titled Australia Nears Record-Breaking $10 Billion Radar Export Deal with UK Government, from WA Today, by Andrew Probyn. Australia is on the brink of its biggest ever defence export contract, with the British government to buy a Canberra-built radar considered the best in the world. Industry insiders have told this masthead that the contract with phased array radar company CEA Technologies would be worth more than $10 billion. British Minister for Defence Readiness and Industry, Luke Pollard, visited the company's Canberra headquarters for the signing of a statement of intent, which will allow the British defence sector to analyse how to use the radar on its warships and army vehicles. The technology behind CEA Radar's extraordinary power is top secret. CEA radars feature on all 8 Anzac-class frigates, and the Australian Army has several mobile radar systems to support air defence capability. It also integrates with US weapon control systems to help guide missile launches. This radar can see smaller things further away than most radars in the world, if not all of them, Defence Industry Minister Pat Conroy said. Not only is it more powerful and more effective, it's smaller, which means you can put them on more assets, whether it's naval vessels, a trailer equipping the Army, or Air Force bases. This deal, if it's concluded, will be the biggest export deal in the history of Australia in terms of defence exports. So the potential is huge. New UK Prime Minister Andy Burnham has made defence spending one of his top priorities. Pollard said his job was to deter any aggression. "We know that the CEA radar is one of the very best in the world. We know it has advantages that would bring real operational advantages to UK fighting forces," Pollard said. "And as we are increasingly moving to warfighting readiness, I want to see the very best technology put on the front line. And that means looking far and wide to find it. The ability to detect more objects, smaller objects faster, will give our warfighters an edge in an increasingly dangerous world." The radar is the brainchild of Ian Crozer, a former naval officer who built CEA from scratch over 4 decades. The company now employs more than 800 people. Crozer is notoriously shy, but Conroy said he was a dead-set genius. "Ian's a national treasure, a man who, as a naval engineer, decided he could do a better job than the radars he was working on," Conroy said. "So he went and invented one, and over decades he has perfected this technology. The whole nation should be very grateful for his contribution." In 2023, the federal government made the extraordinary decision to nationalise CEA to ensure it remains in Australian hands. Taxpayers own 72% of the company, with Crozer owning the rest. A British Ministry of Defence spokeswoman later said the UK did not recognise this figure, $10 billion. Britain has signed an agreement of intent, but no sum has been finalised. And for clarification, this article has been edited to clarify that no deal with the UK has been finalised. That article was, Australia nears record-breaking $10 billion radar export deal with UK government, from WA Today, by Andrew Proben.
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7: The next article is Councils look for guidance from WA Government on data centre applications. This comes from the ABC, written by Emma Wine. A move by a councillor in Perth's northern suburbs to ban data centres has failed, but planners and local government leaders say it highlights the need for clearer guidelines on the rapidly expanding sector. Suzanne Migdale, a councillor in the City of Stirling, moved a notice of motion on Tuesday night proposing the council investigate designating data centres as an X use, making them ineligible for approval in any part of the city. Ms. Migdale told Nadia Mitsopoulos on 102.5 ABC Perth she had many concerns about the centres. She said, "Research has linked large data centres to community concerns around air quality, noise, water stress and broader public health impacts. Many data centres use large volumes of water for cooling. The cooling systems, the fans and backup diesel generators can create noise, and backup generators also contribute to air pollution." The motion failed by 4-8. Currently, there are no applications to build data centres in Stirling. Belinda Moharich, a planning lawyer and town planner, said one of the challenges councils faced when asked to decide on planning applications for data centres was that they were not a defined use of land in any planning scheme in Western Australia. Ms. Moharich said, "When a land use is not identified in a planning scheme, then there's a requirement to go through a process of determining in the first instance whether you can shoehorn it into some other category, there being classified as being a warehouse or an industrial land use. If there is no best fit, then it's considered to be a use not listed, which means that it is potentially capable of approval in any zone within a local planning scheme. I think there is a need for some more certainty in approach, and I don't think blanket bans are the answer." She said data centres could vary greatly in size and impact, from smaller centres inside city buildings to vast campuses that covered hectares of land, and it would be useful for the state government to issue regulations on how to assess planning applications for data centres. She said, "I think some guidance will be super helpful because it really puts local governments on the front line of having to manage an emerging land use without the proper tools to do so." Teresa Lyons is the Mayor of Gosnells in Perth's East and also the Chair of the National Growth Areas Alliance, a peak body for local governments in outer metropolitan areas. She told Mark Gibson on 102.5 ABC Perth, her council approved a data centre last year in the suburb of Maddington. Ms. Lyons said, "It's a $415 million project, which will be eventually a 200-megawatt data centre, which is in the Maddington industrial area. This has caused a bit of angst in the community. It was approved in September last year when we weren't really seeing that angst from communities around data centres. But then all of the information has come through from the American data centres, which has kind of given people some anxiety." Gosnells Mayor Teresa Lyons says it's better for communities to set policy around data centres than to try to ban them altogether. Gosnells Council has since developed a policy addressing environmental requirements for data centres, including around water usage and noise. Ms. Lyons said, "If you've got to have a data centre in an area, you want the right sort, the ones that have got the closed-loop water system, which means that it's not continually using water. The ones that are encasing their backup generators in concrete, and the ones that are using the right sort of filtration system to dispel the heat that is coming off the facility." Like Belinda Moharich, Ms. Lynn said she would like to see leadership from the state government around data centre regulation. Currently, we don't have any legislation to say they're a data centre. We have to assess them as being a warehouse, not as a data centre. You couldn't really ban data centres if there's no legislation for it yet. She said more data centres were inevitable and it would be preferable for councils to have a say in shaping where they went than trying to stop them outright. We've got an opportunity to plan them right, to put them in the right spot. We're not going to be able to not have data centres. What we also know is that it's more efficient to have that data stored in one space than spread across multiple buildings. And that was Council's look for guidance from WA Government on data centre applications from the ABC, written by Emma Wine.
8: This next article is titled Anthony Albanese Strikes Deal with Opposition to Secure Payments from Tech Giants, from WA Today by Paul Sakal. Prime Minister Anthony Albanese has reversed a late change to a scheme forcing tech giants to pay for news, clinching a deal with opposition leader Angus Taylor that media firms hope will lead to hundreds of millions of dollars in new revenue. Powerful news bosses from this masthead's owner, Nine, and News Corp revolted last week after Labor reduced the cut that any one media outlet would receive from a tech firm's payout from 25% to 17% of the total levy each social media platform is charged. This was a reduction the government made without consultation. That reduction has now been scrapped. The change to the news bargaining incentive was aimed at spreading the wealth and benefiting smaller publishers, but large outlets argued it undervalued businesses that hire most journalists. Albanese has been talking to top news executives. He worked with Taylor to strike a deal that rekindled bipartisan support for the World First scheme. Initially struck by the Morrison government, Labor's revamped model pushes digital giants to compensate news businesses for articles on social platforms. Communications Minister Annika Wells said the government was delivering for journalists, while Assistant Treasurer Daniel Molino recognised the significant benefits strong journalism brings to communities across the nation. Labor made another change that it did not previously disclose, guaranteeing that Australian Associated Press, a newswire owned by a not-for-profit, will gain 5% of any payments made by tech outfits. Sources in the news sector said such a high payment for a small publisher was questionable, though they did not expect news bosses to complain, given Albanese had stepped in to reverse the substantive change. The incentive works by levying a 2.5% charge on tech firms' local ad revenue. To encourage firms to strike voluntary deals with media businesses, the government offers digital platforms an offset to the charge. The aim is to deliver up to $250 million to media companies whose business models have been smashed by advertising money flowing to tech giants. The digital platforms argue there is no justification for the policy because news outlets actually benefit from distributing their work on social media. The Trump administration considers the tax a form of foreign extortion. The tech sector in the US has called on Australia to face higher tariffs as a penalty. On Tuesday, Trade Minister Don Farrell lobbied the US over Donald Trump's decision to impose a 12.5% tariff on Australian exports. Separately, the government made a tweak to the accounting method for the NBI that will increase the base of tech firms' revenue subject to the charge. The number of deals each firm will be forced to do has also increased from 6 to 8. Legislation will be introduced to Parliament on Thursday and will most likely pass the Senate next week, putting pressure on Meta in particular to come to the table. Meta, which owns Instagram and Facebook, last year threatened to block news articles on its platforms rather than pay any charge. Google was already keen to do deals. And that was Anthony Albanese Strikes Deal with Opposition to Secure Payments from Tech Giants, from WA Today by Paul Sakal.
7: From the ABC News, Tomago Aluminium Bailout, a lifeline for workers, but a hit on taxpayers, and this is written by Ben Clifford. a $2.5 billion taxpayer-funded deal to save Tomago Aluminium has been touted as a lifeline for Hunter workers and Australia's aluminium industry, but its hefty price tag has left some questioning whether the deal is in taxpayers' best interests. Prime Minister Anthony Albanese and New South Wales Premier Chris Minns visited the Hunter region today to announce the deal to the workforce. Late last year, Tomago, Australia's largest aluminium smelter, announced it would have to close its doors at the end of its current energy supply contract in 2028. At the time, it blamed the rising cost of coal-fired power and a lack of reliable renewable energy infrastructure to power the smelter's heavy 24/7 operations. Dan Lines has worked as an electrical engineer at Tomago for 20 years and is also a senior delegate for the Electrical Trades Union. He told ABC Newcastle Breakfast, "There's nearly 200 trades here made up of electricians, fitters, boilermakers and plant mechanics. We build some really great tradesmen." The business, which employs about 1,000 workers, is renowned for its apprentice program, which offers training and development across a range of trades and is heavily competitive. Under the agreement announced overnight, the state and federal governments will step in to offer the smelter cheaper power in a 50-50 split, which will keep the smelter running for at least another decade. At the same time, smelter owners Rio Tinto will invest at least $1.1 billion, including $100 million to introduce further decarbonisation activities at the smelter. Mr. Lines said keeping Tomago open would secure a future pipeline of skilled manufacturers at a time when the industry was struggling. He said, "We have a fairly young cohort coming through the business at the moment. I can tell you they're all looking forward to long careers, and a long career at Tomago is a pretty rewarding one." The federal opposition has criticised the government's support package, saying it is a signal its renewable energy policy has failed. Opposition leader Angus Taylor said, "Sadly, Labor's net zero wrecking ball has caused this. The only way to keep manufacturing in the country is through government subsidies." "This is a $2.5 billion admission of failure," he said. Energy and Climate Change Senior Fellow at the Grattan Institute, Tony Wood, said transitioning the smelter to renewable power was a good idea in theory, but uncertainty remained about aluminium's long-term viability. He said, "It makes sense to convert this through renewable energy, but it's also got to be viable. The big risk is that in 10 years' time it's still not commercially viable, and then you can see there's going to be a question to continue funding this." The Prime Minister insists the deal is in the country's best interests and will provide more renewable energy for the state. Once complete, it is expected the arrangement will see an extra 3 gigawatts of renewable power spread through New South Wales. The deal has also been criticised by the Greens, who have questioned whether it is fair for taxpayers to subsidise a profitable private company. Mining giant Rio Tinto last year recorded a $10 billion profit after tax, according to its latest annual report. The value of its total aluminium and lithium projects also increased by $1 billion to $4.6 billion. With billions of dollars being spent on the deal, the Greens have called for the federal government to own a stake in the smelter's operations. Greens Senator Penny Ullman-Payne said, "These companies that are making billions cry poor when energy prices go up, and then they expect governments to bail them out with public money. It's only fair that for that stake, the community gets a share." And that was Tomago Aluminium Bailout, a lifeline for workers, but a hit on taxpayers, from the ABC by Ben Clifford. This is the National News Hour, heard around the country on Vision Australia Radio, VOA Radio on digital and online at varadio.org. After the break, we'll return with more news stories, including workers report rising violence and failing reforms following Royal Commission, antiviral chewing gum cuts risk of certain head and neck cancers to almost zero, Melbourne teen wins World Youth Scrabble Championship.
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7: You're with Trish Nankerville and Murray Jorgensen. 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
8: This article is titled, "The University of Canberra Wants to Merge with the Canberra Institute of Technology," from ABC News by Talia Roy. The University of Canberra, UC, is proposing to merge with the National Capital's other public tertiary education institution, the Canberra Institute of Technology, CIT. The revived proposal from 2011, this time spearheaded by UC Vice-Chancellor Bill Shorten, comes 2 days after Embattled's former CIT Chief Executive Mogo McNeil resigned. "With the latest CEO resigning on Tuesday night, I thought, well, enough is enough," Mr. Shorten said. "I think that's the trigger for this public discussion," he told ABC Canberra 666 breakfast presenter Ross Solly. The prospect of a UC-CIT marriage has previously enjoyed ACT government support, with the then Education Minister, Andrew Barr, supporting an unrealised merger 15 years ago. Mr. Shorten said the timing was better now. "Maybe at that stage CIT didn't see the urgency, or UC had a superior attitude about unis versus TAFEs." He said it now came down to a couple of questions. "In a jurisdiction the size of Canberra, is it really sensible to have two separate post-school organisations? And education is evolving,

0: and said he believed consolidating the two institutes would create job security and opportunities for staff, rather than redundancies. ACT Skills Training and Industrial Relations Minister Michael Pettersson has reacted warmly to UC's pitch. "I'm very grateful that the University of Canberra are stepping forward in a moment of crisis, as some would describe it, and trying to be helpful," Mr. Pettersson said. "We understand that current arrangements at CIT are not instilling confidence. We know that we need to do something different," he said. He stopped short of supporting a merger and pointed to an already underway ACT government-commissioned independent governance review of the CIT. Mr. Pettersson said that review could help inform the CIT's future. Meanwhile, Mr. Pettersson has promised he will have a conversation with CIT Board Chair Tom Rogers about Dr. McNeil receiving $445,000 upon her resignation. "I will definitely have a conversation with the Chair. I look forward to that conversation," he said. But he qualified his response by highlighting the board's independence and the legal processes that have surrounded the saga. Dr. McNeil's appointment as chief executive in June 2025 was questioned earlier this year after revelations she had failed to disclose an investigation into misconduct in her previous role at TAFE New South Wales. In May, Dr. McNeil came under further pressure to resign after an ACT Legislative Assembly inquiry found she should have disclosed the information about the misconduct investigation or findings to the CIT board in a timely manner, and that she did not. Mr. Rogers previously said Dr. McNeil had been awarded the settlement but would not be drawn on whether the board had asked her to step down. And that was, the University of Canberra wants to merge with the Canberra Institute of Technology, from ABC News by Talia Roy.
1: Workers report rising violence and failing reforms following Royal Commission. This is from The Age, written by Grant MacArthur and Kieran Rooney. The crumbling state of Victoria's mental health system has been exposed by workers who say they are being subjected to violence weekly, and the sector is more broken now than it was before the Royal Commission. Their verdict comes as the government is asked to explain where $40 million to deliver 2,000 homes for people with mental illness has gone, and the fly-in, fly-out boss of the state's flagship youth service quits. The Community Housing Industry Association, CHIA, Victoria, has called on the Carroll government to come clean about its housing commitment, claiming it's been quietly abandoned and the funding has disappeared. The 2,000 supported living places were a recommendation of the Royal Commission into Victoria's mental health system and received $40.4 million in the 21-22 budget, with pledges to provide the homes as part of the state's big housing build. But progress on these spots has stalled and the funding commitment has disappeared from future budget papers. CHIA Chief Executive Sarah Toohey said the government had so far broken its promise to deliver and fund the supported homes. She said, "The government is quietly walking away from this Royal Commission recommendation to deliver mental health supported homes for Victorians." When asked about the project, the Carroll government pointed to 368 purpose-built mental health supported dwellings constructed through the Social Housing Growth Fund, a program set up in 2018. Homes Victoria is also building 505 homes for people living with mental illness, but the CHIA says these are not yet supported housing, which requires funding for specialised staff and care. A government spokesperson did not detail what had happened to the money, but said they were delivering more homes for people with mental health challenges. "This is an important and complex reform, and we are taking a careful approach to ensure people living with mental health challenges get the long-term housing and specialist support they need." More than 5 years after the Royal Commission handed down a final report that then Premier Daniel Andrews promised to implement in full, an investigation by The Age has exposed serious failings in the sector and how it is being managed by government. This included that an independent watchdog's report being reworked.

0: worked before its release, so it was less critical of the government's progress. A damning assessment on reform by advocate Patrick McGorry, and accusations of violence, drug use, and an exodus of senior staff from the state's flagship youth mental health service. Parkville Youth Mental Health and Wellbeing Service, PYMHWS, Chief Executive Dr. Leanne Geppert, on Wednesday resigned a day after The Age revealed she had been leading the organisation under a fly-in, fly-out arrangement. The service's board chair, Kath Boutel, announced Geppert was stepping down, thanking the Brisbane-based boss for her extraordinary contribution. Boutel said, "This has been a difficult and deeply considered decision for Leanne. Having led PYMHWS through its establishment and first year of operations, she has been considering for some time when the right point would be to step away. Importantly to her, she wanted to see the organisation through a number of significant milestones." Frontline mental health workers across the state have also voiced their concerns at failed reforms promised by the Royal Commission. A survey of more than 500 workers across 11 Victorian health services reported a deterioration in conditions for patients and staff, as well as escalating violence and drug usage in secure psychiatric wards. Two-thirds of mental health workers reported to the Health and Community Services Workers Union, HACSU, that they had been assaulted in the past year, with patients who are more acutely unwell on presentation contributing to the rise in aggression. One worker said, "I have witnessed colleagues be punched so hard they are concussed, strangled, scratched, have blood-borne virus-infected blood spat at them, facial bones fractured." Another reported clients at their hospital were not being treated in appropriate timeframes, which meant their health deteriorated and the risk to staff increased. The mental health worker said, "The consumers are not being actively treated and are being discharged too soon, often very unwell." Most recently, a client who had an admission was discharged to the community and remained unwell. She was readmitted 1 week later and remains in the intensive care unit. She was not actively treated and now her inadmission is much longer than it should have been. More than 48% of survey respondents said they disagreed or strongly disagreed that their health services were better placed now than they were before the Royal Commission. Less than 15% of the workforce said they believed the mental health system had improved, while the remaining workers were neutral in their opinions about the impact of the reforms. "In so many ways, we have gone backwards since the Royal Commission and nothing has actually changed," a worker wrote. "In fact, access to mental health care has been worse." HACSU Victorian Branch Secretary Paul Healy said the survey responses painted a concerning picture of the reality facing mental health workers, consumers, carers and families across Victoria. "We need to be clear that this is not about blaming people experiencing mental illness," he said. "Mental health workers understand the complexity of mental health care and are committed to providing compassionate support. But a system that is under-resourced, overstretched and unable to provide the right care at the right time, built on the broken promises of a Royal Commission, increases risks. These workers have carried the system through enormous challenges. They deserve more than being told change is coming. Change needs to happen now." In Parliament on Wednesday, Mental Health Minister Ingrid Stitt said her government was proud of the support they'd provided the mental health workforce. She said, "We have increased the workforce by over 30% in the mental health sector. We have increased the number of acute beds available across the system. We have delivered modern, fit-for-purpose services across the state, including at the Thomas Embling Hospital and including at youth recovery and prevention centres in every region in the state." And that was Workers Report Rising Violence and Failing Reforms Following Royal Commission from The Age by Grant MacArthur and Kieran Rooney.
1: This article is titled "Antiviral Chewing Gum Cuts Risk of Certain Head and Neck Cancers to Almost Zero in a New Study," from the Good News Network. Research from the University of Pennsylvania shows that antiviral and antibacterial chewing gums reduce the levels of three microbes known to be associated with oral cancer, paving the way for more effective and affordable therapies. Head and neck squamous cell carcinoma, HNSCC, is a common cancer that develops in the lining of the mouth and throat. It can be aggressive and often has poor outcomes, especially when diagnosed at advanced stages. Henry Daniel of Penn's School of Dental Medicine says most new cancer drugs fail to significantly improve quality of life or the five-year survival rates. Building from their previous work, they used a chewing gum made from lab-lab beans, also known as hyacinth beans. The beans contain the naturally antiviral protein, FRIL. Daniel and colleagues examined oral swab samples from patients with HNSCC, looking for levels of three microbes linked to cancer, human papillomavirus, or HPV, and two species of bacteria, Porphyrominus gingivalis, PG, and Fusobacterium nucleatum, FN. The global increase in oropharyngeal cancer is linked to HPV infection, Daniel told Penn News, and PG and FN infections worsen survival rates of untreated recurrent or metastatic oral cancer, even after surgery and risk-adjusted adjuvant or supplemental therapies. They found that bean gum extracts had reduced HPV levels by 93% in saliva samples and by 80% in oral rinse samples. When they bioengineered the bean gum to also contain protegrin, an antimicrobial peptide that can kill harmful bacteria, they found that a single dose reduced the levels of PG and FN to almost zero, without affecting the beneficial bacteria normally found in the mouth. This contrasts with radiation therapy, which both reduces beneficial bacteria and increases the disease-causing yeast Candida albicans. Lip and oral cavity cancer was the seventh leading cancer type in cancer incidence and mortality rate worldwide in adolescents, young adults and middle-aged adults in 2022, says Daniel. Our findings, published in Scientific Reports, support the value of advancing these therapies to clinical trials as adjuvants with current treatments or as prophylaxis to prevent infection and transmission. And that was Antiviral Chewing Gum Cuts Risk of Certain Head and Neck Cancers to Almost Zero in New Studies from the Good News Network.
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0: Melbourne teenager wins World Youth Scrabble Championship for Australia from the ABC by Declan Bowring. Dineth Fernando has only been in Australia for less than a year and has already brought home a World Youth title for his country. The 14-year-old took out the World Youth Scrabble Championship in Nairobi this week, beating out 140 competitors from across the world. Dineth, who originally hails from Sri Lanka, credits the win to a steady diet of practicing 200 words a day from the board game's official dictionary. Dineth said, "All the hard work paid off." The Melbourne-based teenager, for whom English is his second language, said the game has helped him find his feet in Australia and make friends. He said he got into the game when he was 8 years of age through school. He took a liking to the game, competing in national championships in 2022 and 2024. In July this year, he won the Australian Youth Scrabble Championship, inspiring him to compete at the World Youth event. He says Scrabble is very popular in Sri Lanka because of competitions held between schools. There are school Scrabble clubs and it's extremely competitive. There are a ton of youth players who study really hard daily for tournaments and they aim to go to the national team. While he has achieved a great feat in a language game, Dineth hopes to be a doctor one day and said he had an interest in mathematics and science. His father, Prasanna Fernando, who was a medical doctor in Sri Lanka, said the family moved to Australia in February this year owing to his study and work. Mr. Fernando said he was very proud of his son winning the championship, especially given the 25 hours of flying time to the Kenyan capital, which was at times threatened by the war between the US and Iran. He said, "It feels as if it's a dream. I knew that he would one day win it, but it's still surreal. At the last moment, I thought we would take the risk and the two of us would go. So luckily it paid off and I'm delighted about it." He also credits his coach, Rashid Sudan, who worked with Dineth for several years. Mr. Fernando said countries like Sri Lanka, India, Pakistan, Malaysia and Thailand encouraged the game because of its benefits in academics and sportsmanship. He said, in contrast, Australia did not have much school-level Scrabble. Youth Australia Scrabble Players Association President Tony Hunt said just one school in Australia had Scrabble as a part of the curriculum, Cabramatta Public School in Sydney's southwest. He said some gifted and talented programs in Victoria offered Scrabble as an extension activity. Mr. Hunt said he would like to see the board game rolled out into more schools. "We want other people to think of it as a sport, but a sport that addresses literacy and numeracy. We would like educators to consider Scrabble as an extension activity for gifted and talented kids. Number one, they're going to be good at it, and number two, they're going to like it." And that was Melbourne Teenager Wins World Youth Scrabble Championship for Australia from the ABC by Declan Bowring.
1: This next article is titled, "How Regular Physical Activity Helps Reduce Recurrence Risk and Improves Treatment Outcomes," from WA Today, by Paula Goodyear. While Sydney oncologist Melinda Itchens goes for a 30-minute run before her kids wake up, Christopher Sweeney, an Adelaide-based oncologist, sets off on his 25-kilometre bike ride to work. Later in the day, Melbourne oncologist Michael Lee works out at home, jogging on his running machine as he watches TV at night. All three are committed to regular exercise and to promoting it to patients to enhance their treatment and recovery and reduce the risk of cancer coming back. "I tell my patients that exercise is as important as the drug therapy you get in the clinic," says Associate Professor Itchens, a lung cancer specialist with Sydney's Chris O'Brien Lifehouse and Royal North Shore Hospital. "There's good data that exercise helps prevent recurrence, but it also helps with fatigue and the side effects of treatment, including muscle loss, and it helps with sleep quality and anxiety," Hitchens says. "It gives a sense of purpose and control and helps with mental resilience. With exercise, you're more likely to respond to therapies, have less chance of infection and better recovery, and it helps mitigate many treatment side effects." Although more oncologists and cancer nurses are promoting exercise to patients, it's still not the norm, she says. Like Itchens, Professor Sweeney, a prostate cancer specialist, varies his workouts, sometimes running or doing 15 minutes of strength training with dumbbells at home. "There are many different versions of prostate cancer, and we know that regular exercise reduces the chances of developing aggressive prostate cancer or of prostate cancer returning," says Sweeney, director of Adelaide's South Australian Immunogenomics Cancer Institute. "Having seen so many patients with these health issues, I try to practice what I preach. You have to choose the right moment to bring up exercise with patients because there's a lot to take in when they are first diagnosed. It's often when a patient says, 'What can I do?' that you explain about not smoking, that alcohol is a carcinogen, and that along with avoiding highly processed food and eating more fruit and vegetables, exercise can help. I tell patients, every treatment I throw at you will make you tired, but with exercise, you'll maintain muscle strength and tolerate treatment better," says Dr. Lee of Melbourne's Cabrini Health, whose specialty is cancers of the gastrointestinal tract. "I frame it as, you need exercise to be fit for treatment and to reduce the risk of it coming back. It's with colon cancer, along with breast cancer, that the evidence is strongest for a preventive effect from exercise," he says, referring to the CHALLENGE trial. The study published last year found that with people treated for colon cancer, A structured exercise program reduced the risk of cancer recurring by 28% and reduced the risk of death by 37%. Cancer doesn't grow in isolation. It exists in an environment shaped by how much oxygen is available, by inflammation, immune activity, blood flow, metabolism, and hormonal signaling. Structured, consistent exercise can shift that environment in a less cancer-friendly direction. It can increase oxygen to the body's cells, helping to slow cancer down and reduce the risk of it spreading. It helps regulate hormones that can drive cancers, and it helps mobilize immune cells capable of recognizing and destroying abnormal cells. In that environment, cancer has fewer biological opportunities to grow, adapt, and spread. Radiotherapy works best in oxygen-rich tissue, while chemotherapy depends on circulation and tolerance. Exercise improves both, Newton says. Exercise also helps protect muscles and bones that can be depleted by cancer therapies, he says. Surgery is more successful when people are fitter beforehand and exercise afterwards. Survival also improves when people can complete their treatment without delay or needing to reduce the dose of chemotherapy. Exercise helps make that possible. Best practice cancer care includes referral to an accredited exercise physiologist experienced in cancer, according to the Clinical Oncology Society of Australia. And that was How Regular Physical Activity Helps Reduce Recurrence Risk and Improves Treatment Outcomes from WA Today by Paula Goodyear.
0: Out of favour, Carlton dasher Ollie Hollands meets with North Melbourne. This is from 7 News, written by Cameron Noakes. While Carlton interim coach Josh Fraser has been hailed for reinvigorating the Blues, it has come at a brutal cost to 3 out of contract defenders. And now 7 News chief AFL reporter Mitch Cleary has revealed that Ollie Hollands is already exploring his options and met with North Melbourne in recent weeks. Cleary says the Kangaroos are keen on securing a player like Hollands, having previously pursued St Kilda's Darcy Wilson earlier this year before he decided to remain at the Saints. Cleary said Hollands' situation reflected a broader shift at Carlton under Fraser, with Zach Williams and Adam Saad also finding themselves on the outer. Cleary said on Channel 7's The Agenda Setters, "So, keeping an eye on Ollie Hollands and whether he makes his way back into the Carlton side or looks elsewhere. And these are some other players in a similar boat. Look at the Voss versus Fraser comparison. Under Michael Voss, Zach Williams was a lock. Since Josh Fraser's taken over, he's played one AFL game, 8 VFL. Similar for Adam Saad. Williams and Saad, both out of contract. And you look at Ollie Hollands, played 8 AFL games, no VFL under Michael Voss. Since then, it's been 3 AFL and 5 VFL under Josh Fraser. So a bit of a shift there. We've all pumped up Billy Wilson, Taylor Byrne, these sorts of guys getting opportunities under Fraser, but there have been some that have fallen out." AFL great Nick Riewoldt said the fallout made sense given Carlton's new game style. Riewoldt said on The Agenda Settlers, "I reckon the Williams and Saad ones, Carlton behind the footy, they back themselves in one-on-one. Their intercept marking game has been really strong, and I don't think those guys provide the sort of intercept and defend first mentality that Fraser's thriving with." In other trade news, inaugural coach Tasmania coach Ken Hinckley is already getting busy, meeting with player management groups this week to pitch the case for the Devils ahead of their 2028 entry into the competition. Cleary also said it was 50-50 now on whether Brisbane's Zach Bailey would re-sign with the Lions or join Adelaide. Cleary said, "I think it's down to those two parties, Crows or Lions. But the Lions, I believe, are already beginning a few contingencies for life after Zach Bailey, if he does leave." And one player they've already shown a keen interest in is Artie Jones. Out of contract with the Western Bulldogs, his management met with the Bulldogs a couple of weeks ago while they were over in the West, but no contract extension secured just yet. So the Lions and the Bombers already interested parties in someone like Artie Jones. That was Out of Favour Carlton Dasher Ollie Hollands Meets with North Melbourne from Seven News, written by Cameron Noakes. We have time for this one. Great Barrier Reef's recovery from bleaching is aided by monsoon, and this comes from the Good News Network. The world's largest coral system, the Great Barrier Reef, suffered six mass bleaching events between 2016 and 2025, due in part to warming oceans. Earlier this year, a monsoon brought the Great Barrier Reef a reprieve from coral bleaching, an aid in its initial recovery from recent climate-induced effects. The rainy season increased cloud cover and reduced sea temperatures, limiting the severity and extent of bleaching during the summer, said conservationists in a new annual report on the ecosystem. The findings indicate limited impacts from 2025's mass bleaching event and the regional bleaching event in the northern and central regions recorded earlier in 2026. It shows coral cover had grown across two of the three regions of the reef levels, had increased by 16.7% and were up 10.2% compared to last year. And that quick one was Great Barrier Reef recovery from bleaching is aided by monsoon, came from the Good News Network. You've been listening to the National News Hour. I'm Trish Nankervell. I've been with Murray Jorgensen. Join us at the same time tomorrow on Vision Australia Radio, VA Radio on digital and online at varadio.org. 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
6: Welcome to the Top End News on Vision Australia Radio, featuring articles compiled from the NT News and ABC Online for Thursday, August the 13th. I'm Helen Rice, and reading with me today is Nini Davies. Today's program includes items on the reopening of a gold mine, a tragic accident which claimed five lives, and opportunities for NT talent. Golden era arrives. $500 million mine project green lit. A gold mine left idle since 2003 will become the Northern Territory's largest gold production plant after the $500 million project reached final investment decision yesterday. Work is expected to begin almost immediately at the $500 million Mount Bundy gold mine after a final investment decision was reached on Wednesday. The Territory's 10th operating mine and third gold mine, developers Hanking Gold, is targeting pouring first gold by March 2028. Last worked in 2003, Australian junior miner Primary Gold secured the Mount Bundy tenement, with Hong Kong Stock Exchange-listed Hanking Gold acquiring Primary Gold in 2018. The project will consist of three gold mines, a 300-bed workers' camp, 5.5 MTPA gold processing plant, gas power station, and a 40-kilometre pipeline. The definitive feasibility study and environmental approvals were finalised in 2023, with Hanking Australia Chief Executive Dr. Mark Kui telling guests at the ceremony gold reserves at Mount Bundy had increased by a factor of 10 since 2014. The company anticipates up to $500 million investment at Mount Bundy over the next 18 months, on top of the hundreds of millions already spent at the site. A sod-turning ceremony and ribbon-cutting followed a blessing and dedication, with Dr. Hui forecasting a minimum 17-year mine life with more exploration planned. Just hours after the ceremony, Dr. Chu and Hanking Gold Chief Development Officer John Zimmerman hosted businesses on scoping tours around the 40-hectare mine site. Local companies have already been secured for pre-construction roles, including NT Link for the workers' camp, MEC NT for electricals, full bore plumbing and on-point catering. Other major contracts announced include Delonix and CPC Engineering, which will split construction for the processing plant's wet and dry processing facilities. "We've discovered a lot of gold here since 2014, Dr. Chu said. "When we arrived here, the reserve was only 175,000 ounces. Now it has a 1.9 million ounce gold reserve. It is a 17-year mine life, and on average, during the first 10 years, we'll produce more than 150,000 ounces per year for the first 10 years. So this is a very long mine life, and once we build, this will be the largest gold production plant in the Northern Territory." Mr. Zimmerman said preparing the processing plant construction pad would be the new operation's first order of business. "Bulk earthworks will start very soon, and they'll make a pad for construction of the processing plant, and the civil and contract will be built from there," he said. "We're looking for bulk earthworks, civil, concreting and cranage, and all local." Primary Gold is targeting first gold from open-cut mines Rustler's Roof by March 2028, with work on Tom's Gully mine in the project's second year and then the underground Quest 29 online by year seven. "We raised over $250 million in January last year, and the debt process is just about finished, so we'll have the debt package plus our cash," Mr. Zimmerman said. "It's been a journey to get here, but you don't have many junior gold projects with a launch pad like a solid 15 years mine life. That's great for career generation. If you get a job here, you've got a solid 15 years to get your experience, and it will take you wherever you want to go." Another local business, Bachelor-based Bob Batten, cleared the land over about 3 weeks under heavy scrutiny from NT government environmental teams. Hanking Gold, permitting and environment manager Sally Horsnell said enormous effort went into preserving flora and fauna at the site. "We would walk about 10 kilometres a day, and every tree was part of a pre-clearance survey to start with," Ms. Horsnell said. "Then we went in there with spotters, and we had a spotter for each operator, and they would stand where required, and when a tree was felled, it was marked if it needed to be looked at. If it did need to be felled, it would be really slowly to the ground, not thrown, and then the spotters would go in there and check. We found reptiles, and some savanna gliders went to wild care, and we were guided by the spotters." The NT government was represented by Goyder MLA Andrew McKay, who welcomed the jobs and benefit it would bring top-end rural communities. Also present was Ian Scrimgeour, Senior Executive Director at the NT Geological Survey, who said exploration was still underway. He compared the geology around Mount Bundy to that of the Mount Todd mine in the Barkly, which reopened last year. "It's similar to Mount Todd, moderate grade but big scale," he said. "There's a lot of companies out exploring the greater region for gold. There's a lot of exploration going on and a lot of new prospects being defined. So we're expecting more." That was an article begun on the first page, titled "NT Mines $500 Million Gold Rush" by Camden Smith.
0: This article is titled "Generosity of Spirit" by Zizi Averill. A territory postie known for her generosity of spirit and warm smile has been mourned by her loved ones following a horrific mass fatality highway crash. On Tuesday, Australia Post confirmed the 69-year-old woman who was killed in a high-speed head-on collision that claimed five lives on Wednesday, August 5, was Gail Stiebler, one of their Star Trek delivery partners. Gail was a deeply valued member of a community who made a positive difference to the lives of those around her and will be remembered for her warmth, kindness and generosity of spirit, a spokeswoman said. "We are focused on supporting Gail's families and workmates, and our thoughts and condolences are with them at this incredibly difficult time." It comes after NT WorkSafe said it was notified the Toyota Hiace involved in the head-on highway collision was a work vehicle. However, the company was regulated by the National Work Health and Safety Regulators and Workers' Compensation Authority, Comcare.
4: Comcare said one of the cars involved was a Star Trek vehicle, with the National Work Safety Body saying Australia Post was notified as they continued their investigation. NT Police Acting Commander Robert Griffiths said the Stuart Highway crash was just 2 kilometres south of the Marakai Road turnoff in the Darwin Rural area, and it was understood a Ford Ranger was travelling northbound when it crossed onto the incorrect side of the highway and collided head-on with Ms. Stiebler's Toyota Hiace. There were no survivors from the crash, with all of the victims coming from the Roper, Gulf and Greater Darwin regions. The families of the 4 people who were in a Ford Ranger utility are understood to be in sorrow business as they mourn the loss of the 20-year-old male driver, a 23-year-old woman, a 32-year-old woman and a 36-year-old man. Indigenous Road Safety Academy founder Martina Hazelbane said she had spoken with a Walpiri man with family connections to the victims who drove past the crash site the day after losing his loved ones. He had driven past the crash site, travelling to Darwin from remote Central Australia shortly after it had been cleared, Ms. Hazelbane said. He is grieving. He is in sorry business. Ms. Hazelbane said the Walpiri man had agreed that road safety strategies needed to engage with Aboriginal-led solutions, such as in-language road safety videos and education campaigns. She said his message was clear. We need to educate our people our way. In the 12 months to June, there were 12 deaths on NT roads per 100,000 people, almost twice the next highest per capita death rate in WA. And that article was titled Generosity of Spirit by Zizi Averill.
6: This article is by Harry Brill. Weapons seized in Laramba. Police have been forced to commit extra officers to a tiny remote community after a firearm was allegedly discharged during a violent street fight. At 9 a.m. on Monday, police were informed that 2 groups had taken to the streets of Laramba, Central Australia, to fight. The brawl, which police say involved various weapons, took a turn, however, when a firearm was allegedly discharged into the air. Police from nearby Tea Tree, Yundamu, Papunya and Alice Springs deployed to the community. The fighting ceased when police arrived. However, 2 women and 2 men were found with non-life-threatening injuries and transported to Alice Springs Hospital for treatment. Police have since seized a firearm and a bow. While there have been no further reports of arrests, NT Police decided to keep resources in the community and support mediation efforts. Anyone with information or footage is urged to contact police on 131 444. That was by Harry Brill, Weapons Seized in Laramba.
4: This article is from ABC Online titled Experts Organisation Unite to Tackle Supercharged El Nino Heat in Red Centre by Elsie Lange and Emma Masters. In the face of a potentially sweltering El Nino summer ahead, researchers, experts and health practitioners gathered in Alice Springs this week to develop a strategy for dealing with a hotter future in the arid region. Extreme heat has a ripple effect across every part of life in Central Australia, from health to housing and homelessness, to the environment and even crime, particularly for those living in poverty. Climate and homelessness researcher John Swain was one of 12 presenters at the inaugural Central Australian Heat Resilience Summit yesterday. Mr. Swain, who was awarded a Churchill Fellowship in 2024 to investigate international responses to extreme heat and homelessness, said Australia's work in that space was in its infancy and local government had an important role to play in bringing partnerships together. Homelessness has always been a public health emergency, he said. It is a community response. I know that's really cliche, but in the absence of housing, we've sort of dropped the ball on that across the country, and I think we're going to be doing triage work until we start building climate adaptive housing. Mr. Swain is partnering with the Northern Territory's peak homelessness body, NT Shelter and Anglicare, to help shape responses in Central Australia this summer, where homelessness rates continue to soar above the national average. A spokesperson for the Bureau of Meteorology said its long-range forecasts already showed most of Australia was likely to have above-average temperatures over the coming months. They said because El Niño was just one influence of many in the climate system, the long-range forecast was the preferred guidance for the upcoming weather. In Alice Springs, where last year's residents sweltered through 63 days of 40 degrees Celsius or above throughout the year, the spokesperson said early indications suggest above average and unusually high temperatures continue to be favoured for early summer. With the chance of unusually high minimum temperatures increasing in likelihood compared to over spring, they said. The summit steering committee, formed just a few months ago, was established in response to the glaring need of a locally led evidence-based multi-agency approach to heat wave management, heat resilience planning and long-term climate adaptation in Central Australia, according to Alice Springs Mayor Asta Hill. We're staring down the barrel of a supercharged El Niño for the summer, and it's forecast that we'll have our hottest spring on record, Ms. Hill said. That's really concerning when you think about the summer of 2024-2025, which was the hottest year on Earth, where Central Australia had 100 days of the hottest temperatures in recorded history with an average maximum temperature of 40 degrees. Ms. Hill said the summer was a critical first step in tackling an issue that would not be going away. Chief Executive of Summit host Desert Knowledge Australia, Jimmy Cocking, agreed. The desert is a real hot place, he said. Alice Springs is a hot place in summer, and this is about getting together to start talking about how we can start preparing for the summer to come. And that article was from the ABC Online titled Experts, Organisations Unite to Tackle Supercharged El Niño Heat in Red Centre by Elsie Lange and Emma Masters.
6: 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This article's by Ryan Curley. Arts grants unveiled for local talent. Applications have opened for the 2026-27 Northern Territory Arts Grants Program, aimed at creating more opportunities for local creatives to develop their skills and showcase their talent in the hopes of building a sustainable career. The Northern Territory Government will invest more than $7 million into the program, with a range of grant categories supporting the creation of new work, professional development, specialist equipment and community arts programs. The last rollout had 200 successful grants handed out to 100 arts organisations, more than 80 individual artists and 16 arts workers. Minister for Arts Jinson Charles said the Territory had one of the most diverse arts sectors in the nation that needed to be supported. The Territory has one of the most unique and diverse arts sectors in Australia, and we're committed to ensuring our artists, arts workers and organisations have the support they need to thrive, Mr. Charles said. We are backing Territory talent with more than $7.8 million because investing in the arts means investing in jobs, tourism, stronger communities and preserving the stories that make the Territory unique. Whether it's helping emerging artists take the next step, supporting established organisations to grow, purchasing specialist equipment or taking Territory productions to new audiences, these grants create opportunities right across the Territory. Projects funded through the program last year included Indigenous textile and design workshops led by Jamila Wills, Gary Lang Dance Company's United Kingdom tour of The Other Side of Me, and Celia Williams' new work, Life is Swift. The program includes a multitude of grants. These include quick response grants, arts projects grants, arts equipment grants, small arts grants, next gen arts grants, and artists in schools grants, allowing Territorians to get access to support at every stage of their life and career. Arts grants unveiled for local talent. That article was by Ryan Curley.
4: This article is titled Land Plan Divides Clan by Zizu Everill. A major Yolngu clan has distanced themselves from a proposal for Far North Arnhem Land to splinter from the Northern Land Council. On Friday, Rirajingu Aboriginal Corporation Chairman Wan Yubi Marika said that forming a breakaway Yolngu Land Council was
7: not a priority for his people. Days after Gama's speech by Yothu Yindi Foundation Chair and senior Gumache clan leader Dejua Yunupingu. Mr. Yunupingu called for the creation of a new land council, the Dilak Council, to unlock the economic future of the northeast Arnhem region and give Yongyu people greater decision-making powers over their land. However, this major announcement at Gama Festival was made without consulting with other Yongyu clan groups. On Friday, Ridrash Jingu Aboriginal Corporation said they had not been fully formally briefed or consulted about the Breakaway Council proposal, saying leaving the NLC was not a priority for their people. No authority has been granted for the Rirajingu clan to be represented as supporting or participating in the proposed new land council announced at the recent Gama Festival, Rirajingu Aboriginal Corporation Chairman Wan Yubi Marika said. Rirajingu people have always protected our rights, interests, culture and country, and it is for this reason that matters of significance must be properly discussed by our clan leadership, members and governing bodies before any decision is made. Should any proposal be presented to us in the future, it will be considered through our own proper decision-making processes and in accordance with the wishes of our clan members. Mr. Marika said his people were focused on navigating towards a post-mining future, with the NT government signing a major agreement with RAC to transition Nulumbis from its mining era-leased arrangements to a long-term traditional owner-led tenure model by 2029. At Gama senior Djamba Puyungu clan elder and independent NT politician Yingia Guyula also said neither he nor his other clan elders had not been included in the discussion about a new land council. Yet, in a letter to the NLC chair, Matthew Ryan, and Indigenous Affairs Minister, Malandiri McCarthy, sent on Tuesday, Mr. Yunupingu said the calls to form a new land council came from the entire Dilak Council, which is made up of senior elders from 15 Yongyu clans. The Dilak Council has determined that the time has come for the Yongyu clans of Northeast Arnhem Land to assume the responsibilities of a land council for our country, Mr. Yunupingu said. He said the Dilak Council was already working with a global consulting firm to ensure they develop the appropriate financial, governance and operational framework for a land council, alongside a 50-year plan to guide the future development and prosperity of our region. Our application will require continuing full and careful consultation with the Yongyu clans of Northeast Arnhem Land more generally, he said. It will take time. We want to get it right and not to rush it. While the letter said it was on behalf of the Dilak Council, the documents were signed by just four of the 15 Yongyu clans, with signatories including elders Mr. Yunupingu and Djapiri Munungirich Maudapa clan leader Dr. Djambawa Marawili, Djapu elder Barayawu Mugunga, and Mungarapin Mayamaru from the Manjgalili clan. Mr. Yunupingu said Dilak would work with the NLC to share information, discuss issues, and identify practical steps to follow the creation of the Breakaway Council, saying he hoped the NLC would support the proposal. It is our intention we establish this new land council as a continuation of the foundational work of the Northern Land Council, he wrote. The Breakaway Council has been backed by Liberal Senator Jacinta Nampijinpa Price, who said the NT government was also supporting the proposal. And that article was Land Plan Divides Clan by Zizi Averill.
6: Next we have an article by Fia Walsh, Data Centre Rule Slammed. A Northern Territory minister has described the Commonwealth's plan to mandate renewable power for data centres as a slap in the face that could undermine the potential for billions in investment. NT Business Minister Robin Kale said AI data centre companies needed to be able to use gas to get their projects started, and uncertainty would send them to other jurisdictions overseas, despite the benefits of the NT's abundant space, water and energy supply, and geopolitical security. The Northern Territory government has backed a massive $40 billion AI mega campus and data centre project in Weddell, spanning a 185-hectare site 30 kilometres south of Darwin. It is estimated to yield up to 5,000 construction roles and 350 operational roles. To hear Federal Climate Change and Energy Minister Chris Bowen say he didn't want to aggravate the Northern Territory when he actually slapped us across the face and spit in our eye and basically told us he was going to control what we can do was the exact opposite of not aggravating the Territory, Ms. Cale said. The reality is that for data centres to be able to start in the timeframe they need gas in the first instance. The Territory's got gas that's pretty well ready to deliver to market as it comes out of the ground, a supply that will not impact our domestic grid and doesn't feed into the national grid and enables us to look to the future and get things happening now. Of course, these providers are keen to look at renewables and blendeds, but they don't want to be dictated to. This will absolutely, at the best case scenario, delay them, and in the worst case scenario, make it almost impossible for these guys to do business, not just in the Northern Territory, but in Australia. Last week, Mr. Bowen told the National Press Club the Commonwealth would impose regulation to ensure power-hungry data centres fully offset their energy consumption with additional renewable energy. The majority of states voted in favour, only Queensland and the NT rejecting the deal, and Mr. Bowen said the Commonwealth would push ahead with regulation overriding territory control of the grid despite CLP government demands for a carve-out. Mr. Bowen was asked whether this effectively killed off major data centres proposed in the NT, such as Beetaloo Energy's Weddell project and Energy North's Project Aris. Both proposals factor in large amounts of gas-fired power alongside solar generation. If a data centre is proposed to only use gas, it will not meet the minimum national standards and it won't be allowed to register and it will not be able to proceed, Mr. Bowen said. That article was by Fia Walsh. Data centre rule slammed.
7: This article is titled Palmerston Keeping It Clean by Ryan Curley. Despite the City of Darwin scrapping the pre-cyclone clean-up for 2026, just 20 minutes down the road, Palmerston will continue the annual service providing its residents vital assistance ahead of cyclone season. The City of Palmerston aims to continue the service for its residents despite their neighbouring council deciding otherwise with no changes from previous years. A spokesperson from the City of Palmerston said the council would continue to assist residents in preparing their properties ahead of cyclone season. The procurement process for this year's program is currently underway, they said. Council anticipates the cleanup will be delivered during its usual September to October timeframe prior to cyclone season, with final dates to be confirmed following completion of the procurement process. Residents are encouraged to take advantage of the service and prepare early. Local barber Kathy Zafirio had already prepared some of her largest items for the pre-cyclone cleanup before she found out the service would be scrapped for 2026 on Monday. I have items way too large for me to take to the tip. I don't know what to do now, Ms. Zafirio said. I suppose I have to wait until May, which will be a major hazard if we have a cyclone this upcoming season. I know the councils were saying something about free trailers to hire, but not everyone has a tow bar or to be able to access, especially our elderly people. How are they supposed to lift their stuff onto a trailer? At least give us a few months' notice, not 2 weeks before the cleanup. The Nightcliffe resident was outraged Palmerston were able to provide annual service while the City of Darwin failed to. It's not fair that Palmerston residents get to have the pre-cyclone cleanup and Darwin residents don't, she said. How can Palmerston afford to continue the service after cleaning up Cyclone Fina, but the City of Darwin can't? Darwin local and customer at the Reviva Rescue Shop, Nelson, who wished to keep his last names anonymous, said the decision to postpone the clean was ridiculous. It's ridiculous that Palmerston, even after the council got thrown out, have actually at least managed to still do that, clean up, Nelson said. And that article was Palmerston Keeping It Clean by Ryan Curley.
6: Airport Boss is Taking Off by Fia Walsh. The head of Darwin, Alice Springs and Tennant Creek airports has announced he will step down next year, prompting a global search for a new boss to lead the key industry role. Airport Development Group, ADG, Chief Executive Tony Edmonston told the board of his intention to resign from mid-2027, following almost 7 years leading the organisation. In a statement, ADG said Mr Edmonston's departure was driven by the need to be closer to family down south and the board's belief that the Chief Executive should live in the Territory. Chairman Mike Murdoch said the board respected Mr Edmonston's decision and was grateful for his outstanding leadership and commitment to the NT. Tony has been an exceptional leader whose vision, integrity and commitment have helped position Airport Development Group as one of Australia's leading airport and infrastructure businesses, Mr Murdoch said. Under Tony's leadership, ADG has strengthened its position as a significant contributor to the Northern Territory economy, delivering major infrastructure investment, expanding aviation connectivity, growing its property and tourism portfolio and creating lasting partnerships with industry, government and the community. We are naturally disappointed that Tony will be stepping down. We fully understand and support his decision. Mr. Murdoch said the early announcement allowed ADG to undertake a global executive search and ensure a smooth leadership transition. Since joining ADG in 2020, Mr. Edmonston had overseen a period of significant growth and transformation, including navigating the significant COVID-19 impacts, attracting and losing flight routes, transforming the Darwin Airport Terminal Precinct, including the airport resorts, and boosting ADG's renewable energy portfolio with additional generation and commercial-scale battery storage. Mr. Edmonston said leading the organisation had been one of the greatest privileges of my career. The Northern Territory is a remarkable place with enormous opportunity, and I am incredibly proud of what our team has achieved together, he said. The decision has not been an easy one. However, I remain absolutely committed to the Northern Territory, ADG, our people and our stakeholders, and I look forward to continuing to lead the organisation over the next year as we deliver our strategic priorities and ensure a seamless transition. That article was by Fia Walsh. Airport Boss is taking off. And that completes our readings for today's edition of the Top End News on Vision Australia Radio. I'm Helen Rice and reading with me was Nini Davies. I was your panel operator and we both produced today's program. This program is produced in our Adelaide studios and can be heard regularly at this time on Vision Australia Radio, at VA Radio on digital and online at varadio.org.

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I'm Brian LeCornu, your reader today. Featured in today's program, Taxing Gambling and Big Tech, the effect of AI on our legal system, how multi-billion dollar companies make us the product, and apparently everything is communist now. We begin with Crikey Worm by Anton Nilsson. Gambling and Big Tech Tax, Albo and Taylor Dealmaking Continues. Anthony Albanese and Angus Taylor continue negotiations on news bargaining incentive and gambling bills, with Labor also referred to the NAACC on the latter issue. Meanwhile, in the UK, Nigel Farage and Count Binface square off in a by-election. Albo and Taylor keep negotiating. Labor's deal-making with the coalition continues. Overnight, the Sydney Morning Herald reported tweaks to bills on the news bargaining incentive and gambling legislation, changes that sprung from discussions with the opposition. On the bill to make tech platforms reimburse Australian publishers for news, Prime Minister Anthony Albanese worked with opposition leader Angus Taylor to strike a deal that rekindled bipartisan support for the World First scheme, the newspaper reported. The cut that any one news outlet would receive from big tech payouts changed from a planned 17% to 25%. The plan to make it 17% was a reduction the government had made without consultation that has now been scrapped. The lower cut had been aimed at spreading the money so that more of Australia's smaller publishers would benefit, but large firms, including Nine, which owns the SMH, and News Corp, had complained.

out an agreement on Labor's bill on new gambling rules. Among the tweaks they were expected to agree on were tightened gambling promotion conditions and simplified rules for streaming advertising, the SMH reported. Those discussions did not mean that everyone inside Taylor's party was on the same page. Coalition MPs have this week split over the opposition's approach, with five backbenchers urging a joint meeting of the Liberals and Nationals to do more to protect children and addicts, the SMH story said. Four cautioned against a hardline approach, warning the coalition could not be seen as overzealous about regulation or as pushing the industry underground. And independents are not happy with how the legislation is shaping up. Don't think that money doesn't talk in this place, because it does. I'm speaking as someone who has escaped a major political party, said independent MP Andrew Gee, who formerly belonged to the National Party. Another independent MP, Andrew Wilkie, has referred Labor to the National Anti-Corruption Commission, claiming it had come up with weak gambling reforms in exchange for millions of dollars in donations, as the Canberra Times put it. My concern is that individuals in the federal government, when formulating gambling reform policy, have been improperly influenced by individuals in the private sector, Wilkie said. This has resulted in policy so clearly at odds with research, public opinion, and the public interest that the implementation of such policy could be characterised, in my opinion, as serious corruption. Albanese denied Wilkie's claim. I don't suggest members on any side of this debate have been influenced other than by how do we deal with an issue that is complex, the Prime Minister said. Farage and Binface square off. Today is the day when Nigel Farage faces Count Binface in the UK's Clacton by-election. Polls won't close until early Friday morning, Australian time, but before then, roughly 79,000 locals in the Essex electorate will get to cast their votes. There are 34 candidates running, and the ballot paper is nearly a metre long, meaning counting may take a while, the BBC reports. Last time there was a vote in Clacton, during the 2024 general election, Reform UK's Farage received a 46.2% share, trailed by a Conservative candidate at 27.9% and a Labour candidate at 16.2%. Those major parties won't run against him this time, leaving the satirical candidate Binface, a character performed by the comedian John Harvey, as one of Farage's main opponents. There are other silly names on the ballot as well, including Howling Lord Hope, Nick the Incredible Flying Brick, Joseph 77, and Baron von Thunderclap. UK electoral law does not prevent a registered political party from fielding more than one candidate in a parliamentary by-election, nor do candidates have to be from the area they want to stand in to appear on the ballot. But they do have to be nominated by 10 people who live in the constituency, the BBC reports. Recent polls have shown Farage could clinch as much as 73% of the vote, with Binface on 20%, according to the Independent. However, the same outlet reports that if the entire UK were allowed to vote in the by-election, Binface would beat Farage in a head-to-head contest. Farage decided to step down from his seat in Parliament and run for re-election after being questioned over a $9.5 million donation from a crypto billionaire and gifts received from the mother of a convicted criminal, claiming he was the victim of an establishment stitch-up. On a lighter note, scientists in the UK plan to grow miniature human organs and other tissues from cells derived from National Health Service patients, aiming to reduce the number of animals used for drug design and to improve the testing of medicines, The Guardian reports. A lot of human diseases either do not occur in animals or occur in a different way because they're not human, Cambridge Stem Cell Institute Professor Matthias Zilbauer told the outlet.
We want tests and models that can tell us which treatment

treatments work and in what patients, and a mouse cannot tell us that. Research using so-called organoids is happening in Australia too, for example, by UNSW in the fight against cystic fibrosis. Say what? I think we're one of the gayest parties in Australia. That was Barnaby Joyce. The One Nation MP said he didn't have the power to disendorse a WA state candidate who made a series of homophobic statements, though he described the comments as highly offensive and attempted to defend One Nation by saying it believes in a tolerant and egalitarian society. And that was Crikey Worm by Anton Nilsson. Law is drowning in the tide of AI, but not in the way you think. The courts are barely holding back the deluge of AI-written content used by lawyers, but it's small fry compared to another problem that threatens to overwhelm the justice system altogether. The author, Michael Bradley. I think about AI in the same way I'd think about the ocean if I lived in Tuvalu. Every morning, as I log on to the digital landscape that defines my working world, it's like stepping out of my home and noticing a few more parts of the environment have been damaged by the salt from rising seas. Yes, AI has positive uses. So does salt. That doesn't mean it isn't weathering everything it touches. It's hardly a stretched metaphor to describe the world as drowning in a rising sea of AI, or at least in the mania attending it. Every industry sector is feeling the stress. In response to the rapid innovation of the AI revolution, the position of my profession, law, has been part sanguinity, part inertia-ridden resistance. It will be overcome last of all, and never quite. Still, AI is aggressively pursuing its infectious path into the legal domain. This is partly conscious. AI startups and monster tech houses are gaining constant financial momentum. The use cases for AI in law are compelling, and there is a lot of money to be made from the theory of streamlining legal process and knowledge. It's also largely unconscious. AI piggybacks into law on the choices of both lawyers and clients who, as humans, are fundamentally changing how they think about the creation and sharing of information with the greedy assistance of proliferating AI tools. In practice, the consequences are playing out in real time and in really annoying ways. The law courts are scrambling. Their troubles began with lawyers presenting submissions written by ChatGPT, replete with hallucinated references to previous case law. This is still happening, and lawyers are facing severe disciplinary consequences for outsourcing their professionalism to a chatbot that only lives to please. The courts have also had to issue rules about the use of AI in drafting affidavits and other filed documents. The courts know they're barely holding back the rising tide of AI, but that's a small problem compared to the tsunami threatening to drown the justice system altogether. Self-represented litigants. These have always existed in a manageable quantity. But AI's advent, like a surge of unprecedented electrical power, is creating a Frankenstein's monster. All courts are being flooded with claims, filed by self-represented plaintiffs, but drafted by AI. The Fair Work jurisdiction has been copping it the worst, but the spread is universal. Many no-cost jurisdictions have been created in recent years on the principle of not shutting individuals out from justice due to prohibitive cost risk. It wasn't contemplated this would open the door wide to AI-powered speculative lawsuits, which are now arriving in torrents. One phenomenon we're seeing a lot? A litigant asking us to review their claim and advise them on how it can be improved and for tactical advice on how they should run their case. They offer to pay for this advice, but they're not asking us as lawyers to represent them in court. What we're being asked to do here is review AI's work as if it were a junior lawyer who'd prepared the first draft.
Similarly, we now often get emails, clearly written by AI, from clients with detailed instructions for the commercial or other advice they seek. Or, after we've provided advice or drafted a document, for example a contract, we get a long email back asking dozens of questions and proposing piles of amendments, this time the product of AI's review of our work. This is all fun and a ridiculous waste of everyone's time and our professional skill. But the infection also has consequences that clients are not considering. We know they're feeding our advice and their documents into open source LLMs, asking AI to synthesize it all and do its magic. In the process, they are surrendering any claim they otherwise had to the confidentiality of that material and the lawyer-client privilege attaching to their communications with their own lawyers. Ultimately, AI will overwhelm such quaint legal constructs as confidentiality and privilege in the same way that it is destroying, truthfully has already destroyed, copyright as a legal concept. In the meantime, chaos. We are as likely to reverse the tide of AI as we are to hold back the ocean's rise. There are no seawalls high enough. I'm not concerned about the survival of lawyers. We literally outlast everything. But the law itself and our antique conceptions of justice? These I'm not so sure about. All you can do is move to higher ground. And that was Law is Drowning in the Tide of AI, but Not in the Way You Think, by Michael Bradley. On Vision Australia Radio, you're listening to Crikey, with selected readings from the website crikey.com.au. We're in a trillion-dollar, hyper-tech, capitalist hellscape. No one's bothered. Capitalism has transformed consumers into a feedstock for multi-billion dollar companies, and the Albanese government seems reluctant to address it at all. This is by Bernard Keane. It hasn't escaped notice that the enthusiasm with which the Albanese government pursued its failed social media ban for children is rather at odds with its reluctance to pursue meaningful regulation of gambling advertising. The key distinction is the political threat matrix. No one worries about the political threat posed by widely loathed tech giants, but the gambling industry, with its millions in political donations, Australia's major sporting leagues, and the large media companies that benefit from gambling advertising, together make a formidable combination for any major party politicians. But in practice, the business model is the same. They're all mechanisms to herd consumers into spaces where they can be monetized. Social media companies use algorithms to stimulate, goad, enrage, anything to keep people scrolling so they can be shown more ads. The main difference with gambling is that the delivery mechanism is fragmented between different industries. Major sports lure in consumers, and media companies serve up the ads to channel them to gambling companies that then prey on those arriving. And then, just like social media companies, gambling companies will do anything to keep consumers punting. Social media was born that way. Online gambling has evolved into its current state. When I grew up in the 1970s and played junior footy with the Maroubra Lions, rugby league was a sport, and the only industry that exploited it was the media. Its working-class fans weren't there to be monetized beyond paying for ground admission, watching a Sunday night replay, and buying a tabloid to read the back page. In the 1980s, like AFL, league became content, increasingly sold to media companies for lucrative sums, and eventually the subject of a fierce bidding war involving the Murdochs. Gambling on footy was legalised, but it was a clumsily analogue process involving footy tab at local TABs. But once the internet arrived, the relentless monetization of what was once sports fandom accelerated, with online betting companies setting up in the late 1990s. Nearly 30 years later, what was once a tribal recreational culture that provided a break for the working class
from the demands of employment has been fully integrated into capitalism as a method of sucking money out of fans. That transformation was part of a larger one enabled by the internet. Whereas analog capitalism mostly served to connect producers and consumers as efficiently as possible to provide goods or services, the internet gave us a new model in which consumers themselves are the goods bought and sold. The analog media had always made money, lots of it, from bundling together consumers and selling them to advertisers. But the means were primitive. Broadcast television and radio and newspaper classifieds relied on blasting an ad to as many eyeballs as possible with little discrimination. A ratings diary might give you a vague idea of which demographic watched a TV show, but targeting them directly wasn't possible. Then Google arrived, followed by social media, and the ability to precisely target individual consumers was within reach. Each of us, with our individual characteristics carefully noted, became the product to be sold to whoever wants to flog us the cheap tat their algorithm suggests we'd fall for. Now, 7 of the 10 biggest companies in the world make their vast fortunes from selling consumers to other companies or from providing the computing services that enable that selling. AI, built off the transformation of the creative content of billions of people into a simulacrum of a human researcher or agent, promises new opportunities to still more effectively target advertising. This provides a weird addendum to 500 years of Western modernity, in which the individual has been accorded ever greater priority in social structures, first in religion, then in politics, and then in economics. After the triumph of the individual in economic thinking via neoliberalism at the end of the 20th century, the internet arrived to turn the individual and our once celebrated differences from everyone else on the planet into the core feedstock for a new trillion-dollar form of hypercapitalism. This transformation of most of us from consumer to feedstock occurred in tandem with an eruption of political disillusionment and anger, mainly in response to the failures of those earlier neoliberal policies and the power they handed ever bigger corporations, and the reduction of traditional social hierarchies. Who knows what role the psychological impacts of social media and the realization it had turned us into the tech industry equivalent of crude oil played in that? The pervasiveness of advertising and the ever shoddier quality of it is a glimpse into the black hole at the heart of the tech industry model that sits atop global capitalism, the AI slop ad plugging Temu, the enjoining of the economically precarious to flog their few household items to other equally impecunious viewers on eBay Live, the laughably misleading game ad, the pointless fitness wearable, the torrent of dialogue boxes offering deals. It's now impossible to go online without being overwhelmed with shoddy, a term popularized in the American Civil War and its aftermath to describe cheap and nasty manufactures. The age of shoddy, a New York newspaper declared it, a term equally suitable to tech capitalism in the mid-21st century, especially given author Cory Doctorow's phenomenon of enshittification. The experience of going online is now a chore of clicking unwanted dialogue boxes, scrolling past endless ads, being offered products your partner casually Googled 30 seconds ago, enduring the rantings of someone suckered by a social media algorithm, or being ceaselessly urged to hand over money for things that no longer provide even the momentary existential relief that purchasing a product in the days of analog capitalism brought. That governments like the Albanese government see themselves mainly as handmaidens to the companies consuming us instead of treating us as consumers probably isn't the most significant driver of the widespread mood of political disenchantment and disillusionment with traditional parties.
Rising inflation and its undermining of living standards surely account for that. But when a government with a colossal majority falls over itself to not regulate an industry that vacuums in people and spits out impoverished gambling addicts at the other end, it's hard to avoid the sense that things are broken, and, well, why shouldn't we chuck out the current system? Could it be much worse in the new age of shoddy? Well, it could be, but people want more than just the lesser of two evils in their politics. And that was, we're in a trillion-dollar, hyper-tech, capitalist hellscape. No one's bothered. By Bernard Keane. Everything is communist now. Liberal Senator Andrew Bragg used a quite bonkers National Press Club address to continue his fight against the commies, who apparently are everywhere. This is by Charlie Lewis. What sort of peculiar capitalist country is this in which the workers' representatives predominate in the upper house, until recently did so in the lower house as well, and yet the capitalist system is in no danger? The Australian Labor Party does not even call itself a socialist party. Actually, it is a liberal bourgeois party, while the so-called liberals in Australia are really conservatives. The leaders of the Australian Labor Party are trade union officials, everywhere the most moderate and capital-serving element, and in Australia, altogether peaceable, purely liberal. So wrote a disappointed Lenin in a 1913 edition of Pravda. Nearly 100 years later, in 2008, with the Liberal Party in the doldrums at state and federal level, conservative think tank, the Institute of Public Affairs, IPA, suggested this might be because of the Labor Party's shift to the right. Quote, the ALP has dumped socialism and seems to be a pro-business, pro-market political machine. It receives more funding from the business community than from the unions, end quote. Well, in what is some good news for both Vladimir and the IPA, that's no longer the case, apparently. Liberal Senator Andrew Bragg made it his business yesterday to ensure there will be one area in which one nation will not best the Liberal Party in 2026, bonkers National Press Club addresses. Attempting to outdo Pauline Hanson's calls for a return to monoculture amid a transgender insurgency, Bragg, lest we forget, nominally a leading liberal moderate, gave a speech that continues his definitely necessary fight against the commies. Labor's changes to housing investments in self-managed super funds, communist taxes, according to Bragg. Australia's weak household spending is because it feels like we're living in a communist state. Skilled migration targets sounds like communism. The South Australian Royal Commission into Artificial Intelligence, again, sounds very communist. To avoid any doubt, Bragg separately described himself and his party as not communists and that their priority is to beat the communists, which is a relief because if the last 20 years have proven anything, it's that there is a hive of far-left agitation at the highest levels of politics in Australia. Here is everything that is communist, socialist, Marxist, or otherwise far left, according to Australia's politicians and media. The Albanese government, ACTU Secretary Sally McManus, the Greens, obviously, criticism of Malcolm Turnbull's $1.75 million donation to his own party, changes to capital gains, pro-Palestine protests, the Albanese government, Nick Xenophon, Anthony Albanese, Bill Shorten, Julia Gillard, Kevin Rudd, Monique Ryan's volunteers, the Albanese government, the Safe Schools anti-bullying program, Matt Canavan, briefly according to Matt Canavan, Christina Keneally, critics of Susan Lee's abuse of taxpayer funds, The Age, Islamist terrorism, marriage equality, and Nazism. And that was Everything is Communist Now by Charlie Lewis. And that completes our readings from the website crikey.com.au.
I'm Brian LeCornu. I was your editor, reader, and panel operator. This program is produced in our Adelaide studios and can be heard regularly at this time here on Vision Australia Radio, VA Radio on digital, and online at varadio.org.

0: Good evening, Nicholas Hines with ABC News. A man who was once one of the most senior and long-serving Catholic clerics in the country, former Bishop of Broome Christopher Saunders, has been found guilty of sexually abusing young men. David Webber reports.
1: Christopher Alan Saunders has been on trial in the District Court in Perth, accused of sexual offences against three young men when he was the Catholic Bishop of Broome. The 76-year-old has been found guilty of offending against two of those men. He's been found guilty of one count of sexual penetration without consent and 12 counts of indecent assault. He's been found not guilty of six charges. There was no reaction from Saunders after the verdicts were read out. The jury took almost 7 hours to reach the verdicts.
0: Students have walked out of classrooms across Australia, taking to the streets to protest against the policies of One Nation and Pauline Hanson. Here's Francis Dew.
2: School students marched carrying signs, banners and effigies of the One Nation leader. Rallies were held in Sydney, Melbourne, Brisbane, Perth, Adelaide and Bendigo. Crowds of protesters chanted slogans against racism, sexism and homophobia. In Bendigo, organisers say some teenagers heckled protesters, shouted racist and homophobic slurs, and threw a cup of coffee at them. Pauline Hanson has condemned a walkout, saying schools should teach young Australians how to think, not what to think. But protesters say the demonstrations show young people are willing to leave class to make a political point.
0: Whistleblower advocate Gabrielle Shipton says David McBride's release from jail is a sign of improving outcomes for truth tellers in Australia. McBride was granted parole today by Attorney General Michelle Rowland, having served more than 2 years in jail in Canberra for stealing top secret defence material and sharing it with journalists. The leaked information led to the ABC's Afghan Files investigation, revealing allegations of illegal killings by Australian soldiers in Afghanistan. Mr. Shipton, who is Julian Assange's brother, says too often the spotlight is turned on the whistleblower rather than the issues they've exposed.
3: In David's case, we need to focus on what he actually revealed and the impact that it had. This guy is the most consequential defence whistleblower in our history.
0: Polls are officially open in the Clacton-on-Sea by-election in southeast England, where Reform UK leader Nigel Farage is recontesting his seat. He resigned from Parliament last month amid a probe into political donations he received before he was elected. No major parties are running against him, though. Instead, the Brexit architect is facing a so-called intergalactic space warrior just dressed as a rubbish bin, as well as an Australian software engineer and 31 other candidates. If Mr. Farage wins and returns to Parliament, the investigation into the donations will resume. The Bulgarian city of Burgas has been selected to host the 71st Eurovision Song Contest in May next year. The European Broadcasting Union says the Black Sea city will welcome artists, delegations, fans, and millions of viewers from around the world for three live shows in May. Earlier today, organisers announced that countries involved in any armed conflict will be banned from hosting the competition, following a failed attempt to have Israel suspended this year. And to sport news, Collingwood veteran Steele Sidebottom and Richmond's Dion Prestia have both announced their AFL retirements. Sidebottom will play out the season before ending an illustrious career, which includes two premierships as well as an All-Australian selection. And Prestia is set to retire following this weekend's game against St Kilda after playing 253 games, including three premierships. And Bangladesh has dismissed Australia for under 200 runs in its first innings to be in a strong position after day one of the first men's cricket test in Darwin. Chasing Australia's total of 198, the tourists ended the day at 1 for 96, just 102 runs behind, with 9 first innings wickets in hand at Morara Stadium. Steve Smith, who top scored with 71, has told Fox Sports it was a disappointing day for the Australians.
4: Still plenty of cricket to be played, obviously, but 100 behind Bangladesh are, and one wicket would have been nice to have taken a few more. So hopefully we start well in the morning, pick up a few early ones and put a bit of pressure on.
0: And to the weather across Victoria, there is a strong wind warning for the Gippsland coasts this evening, with a few isolated showers on and south of the ranges and a few isolated light showers possible about the northern plains as well. And tomorrow, some patchy morning fog and frost about and north of the ranges, and then a few isolated showers mostly on and south of the ranges with cool to mild conditions. In Melbourne, a possible light shower this evening and a light shower or two expected tomorrow as well, with a top of 16, partly cloudy conditions over the weekend. Right now in Melbourne.
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11: 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I'm Valerie Tucker, and reading with me today is Liz Matheson. Today's program includes items on food delivery workers and tickling. From Monday, food delivery workers will get minimum hourly pay. Here's Why It Matters, by Alex Veen, Caleb Goods and Tom Barrett. From next Monday, August the 17th, thousands of food delivery workers across Australia will benefit from new workplace protections, including new minimum hourly rates of pay. That's because on Tuesday, a new minimum standards order was handed down by an expert panel of the Fair Work Commission. The order covers employee-like workers at digital on-demand delivery platforms. This is the first order of its kind, and as such, it sets a benchmark for separate applications currently underway covering rideshare and parcel delivery workers. It is the result of almost 2 years of negotiations between the Transport Workers Union and two major platforms, Uber Eats and DoorDash, through proceedings at the Fair Work Commission. While these groups ultimately managed to reach a consensus about the new protections, the reforms weren't always warmly welcomed. So, what's actually changing for on-demand delivery workers? And what could it mean for the price of food deliveries? New minimum standards. The major change for food delivery workers is that the interim minimum standard order will create a new earnings floor. This won't work in quite the same way as a minimum wage for employees. Workers will be entitled to a minimum hourly rate for their engaged time, the period between accepting a delivery and completing it. These minimum rates differ slightly across different types of delivery vehicle. For pedal-powered bicycles or e-bikes, the rate is $31.30 an hour. For motorcycles, it's $31 an hour. For cars, $32 an hour. Platforms will have to calculate a worker's total earnings over a 21-day period. If a worker has been paid on average less than the earnings floor for their engaged time, the platform will have to top up their earnings to meet it. This system does not compensate workers for time spent waiting for a job, but it does include the time spent waiting for an order at a restaurant if they have already accepted it. The minimum standards order has also clarified the rules on insurance cover. Delivery workers are required to take out their own compulsory third-party insurance on their vehicles at their own expense. but platforms must now cover the cost of offering all workers a reasonable minimum level of personal accident cover. Other changes include granting workers access to a feedback forum to raise questions or concerns about platform operations that impact their delivery work, a clearer procedure for resolving disputes, a right to unpaid time away. Delivery workers will now be guaranteed a minimum rate of pay for engaged time spent waiting to collect an order. A long road. Food delivery apps, first launched in Australia in the mid-2010s, many once prominent platforms such as Deliveroo and Menulog have exited, and the market is now dominated by Uber Eats and DoorDash. While popular among consumers, there have been significant criticisms of food delivery, gig work. Workers have often earned both extremely low and variable income, faced safety risks, and had limited opportunity to resolve workplace problems. According to the Transport Workers Union, there have been at least 23 fatalities among gig workers since 2017. Closing some loopholes. For a long time, on-demand workers didn't receive any of the workplace protections granted to employees because platforms such as Uber and DoorDash engaged them as independent contractors. In 2024, the Albanese government, backed by the Greens and some independents, legislated to provide some, not all, gig workers with limited protections as part of its closing loopholes reforms. This included giving the Fair Work Commission new powers to regulate gig work by making legally enforceable minimum standards orders. As Tony Burke, then Minister for Employment and Workplace Relations, explained at the time, if you are an employee, you have a whole series of rights. If you're not an employee, all of those rights, all of them, fall off a cliff. What we want to do is turn that cliff into a ramp. What does it mean for food delivery prices? In 2023, before they became law, platforms and business groups pushed back on these reforms. Uber claimed they would lead to catastrophic job losses. Uber also said they could increase the average cost of meal delivery by up to 85%. DoorDash went further, claiming average prices could more than triple. The Australian Chamber of Commerce and Industry claimed the government was taking the country backwards by decades, and based on a back-of-the-envelope calculation, the Centre for Independent Studies predicted consumer spending on the gig economy would shrink by $630 million. However, with the benefit of hindsight, many of these past claims look unlikely to come true. Why? Because over the past 2 years, we've seen a collaborative process between the Transport Workers Union and the two biggest platforms, Uber Eats and DoorDash. The new minimum standards order is the result of consensus. Will delivery prices rise to cover better pay and standards? Almost certainly, though we're yet to hear by how much. However, given how actively involved both companies were in striking this deal, it would be surprising if we now saw them double or triple their prices, as they once claimed they might have to. What does it mean for other workers? For now, the minimum standards coming into effect from Monday are only applicable to those involved on-demand food delivery, which includes supermarket grocery deliveries. There are, however, applications already underway for last mile parcel delivery workers and rideshare drivers. This change will give a vulnerable group of workers more rights. We'll have to wait and see whether consumers are willing to pay more. But from Monday, maybe that next food delivery order can come with a side of a little less guilt. That was titled From Monday, Food Delivery Workers Will Get Minimum Hourly Pay. Here's Why It Matters.
12: By Philippa Collin. High school students are protesting against One Nation. What's the point if they can't vote? Hundreds of high school and university students are expected to skip classes today as part of a nationwide student walkout opposing Pauline Hanson and One Nation. Protest organisers, the National Union of Students, have billed it as a fight against racism and opportunity to stand up against the far right, pointing to the party's stance on multicultural issues. While protest is a legitimate form of political participation, there has been a backlash. Liberal Senator Alex Antic told news24.com.au, "Why are kids protesting things they don't really, I think, have a proper grasp of? And why are they being encouraged to do it by adults? Kids need to be in schools." Other media commentators say they don't understand why people under 18 are protesting politicians or political parties if they can't vote. The backlash echoes much of the media reporting of the school strike for climate protests, which frames students as ignorant or pawns manipulated by adults and other parties. Typically, students are only allowed to miss school for a few reasons, such as if they're sick or if there's a family crisis. Some private schools also have strict policies around absences. But arguments that young people belong in school miss an important point. Children and young people have political and civil rights. Under the United Nations Convention on the Rights of the Child, young people have a right to civic and political association, participation and representation. In Australia, elected representatives also serve children in their electorates and states. These representatives should be accountable to everybody, regardless of their age or whether or not they can vote. However, research suggests young people are still framed as apprentice citizens who are routinely told they must learn about democracy but not take part in it. Arguments young people are too inexperienced to protest or have unconsidered political views are also contradicted by research. Studies tell us many children and young people appreciate that without the vote, they need to take other forms of action to have a say and influence how society is governed. My research found high school students articulate a deep understanding of contemporary issues when provided with platforms to express their views. As part of this research, my colleagues and I analysed more than 22,500 entries to the Whitlam Institute What Matters competition from 2019 to 2023. The competition asked students from years 5 to 12 to write about what's important to them. We found young people have strong ideas about how a range of problems facing society should be addressed. Entrants expressed concerns about climate change, war, economic inequality, racism, violence against women and children, and social media development and regulation. Research shows there are many benefits to being involved in civil and political action, such as attending protests from a young age. For example, participation helps students develop ways to articulate their rights and concerns in addressing societal issues. Civics and citizenship learning is also not currently meeting the needs of students or the community. Attending protests can provide students with opportunities to bridge gaps in knowledge. Youth advocacy also highlights institutional and legislative barriers that may weaken public participation in Australian democracy and our ability to deal with big issues. One of these barriers is the current voting age of 18 years, which my research suggested should be lowered to 16 years. Another barrier is young people's limited access to the court system. Recent cases of young people's strategic climate litigation show how better access to the courts could help to address some of the issues they're concerned about. Student political action has also historically led to change in some cases. Australia has a rich history of high school protests that have brought important issues to light. For example, in 1972, nationwide student protests called for an end to gender segregation and corporal punishment in schools alongside other demands. More recently, student activism for climate justice has led to change from government. Students who are involved in the School Strike for Climate movement have worked with Senator David Pocock and others to launch a campaign pressuring Australian governments to consider their duty of care to children and young people in their response to climate change. While the students' efforts were unsuccessful at the federal level, the sustained student-driven campaign led to the Australian Capital Territory becoming the first Australian jurisdiction to embed a duty of care to young people and future generations in the new ACT climate change strategy. These incremental steps can have a tangible effect on how our country is governed. The progress sends an important message to children and young people that they are valued as citizens. Student protests remind us, politicians and the community, that young people matter for democracy. And that article was titled, High School Students Are Protesting Against One Nation. What's the point if they can't vote?
11: 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Why Trump's MMR vaccine order is the latest public health disaster with effects set to last years, by Jeffrey Braithwaite. US President Donald Trump has this week signed an executive order that recasts the country's childhood vaccination policy to support maximal parental choice. The order reduces the vaccines recommended for every child from 18 to 11. Vaccines no longer routinely recommended, but up to parents to discuss with their healthcare provider, include vaccines against hepatitis A, hepatitis B, rotavirus, meningococcal disease, influenza and COVID. Some immunizations, including against respiratory syncytial virus or RSV, are only recommended for certain high-risk groups or populations. Calls for measles, mumps and rubella MMR to be given separately once individual products become available. Encourages separate medical visits for each childhood vaccine, despite no evidence having multiple vaccines at the same time overwhelms children's immune systems. Asks states to reconsider their requirements for children to be vaccinated before they start school. The order does not ban vaccines or immediately overturn state vaccine mandates, but it gives presidential credence to the idea that the established vaccine schedule may be excessive or unsafe. Amid rising vaccine hesitancy, that signal may matter more than the legal text of the executive order. Yet, Trump's order is only the most visible part of a larger story. Vaccination risks can rise suddenly. Vaccination is not simply an individual choice. High coverage interrupts infectious transmission and protects infants, those with weakened immune systems, and other vulnerable people who cannot be fully vaccinated. Take measles. Preventing sustained spread requires about 95% of the population receiving two vaccine doses. Kindergarten MMR coverage in the United States is already below that herd immunity level nationally and considerably lower in some communities. In 2026 to date, the US recorded 2,465 measles cases and in 2025, 2,289 cases, three deaths and an 11% hospitalization rate. Its highest case count since 1992. Splitting the MMR vaccine into its component vaccines, each needing its own appointment, creates delay and makes people less likely to complete a course. People may also be confused about what to do, as separate MMR vaccines are not currently available. The MMR vaccine is considered safe. There is no credible evidence that separating the measles, mumps and rubella vaccines is safer than the combined MMR vaccine. There is also no credible evidence supporting the White House argument that the vaccine causes autism. Over 5 years, the likely result of vaccine disruption or distrust include recurrent outbreaks, including extra influenza and rotavirus illness, more infant RSV hospital admissions, more unvaccinated children being excluded from school, costly containment campaigns to control outbreaks that could have been prevented. Over 10 years, successive groups of under-vaccinated kids would mean more of the population becomes susceptible. If, as is likely, distrust and confusion spreads to other vaccines, additional cancers will emerge. Lower rates of the human papillomavirus, HPV, vaccine would lead to a more cervical cancer and less hepatitis B vaccination to more liver cancer. Losing health cover will cost lives, but the largest effect on premature deaths in the US may come not from vaccine hesitancy, but from reduced access to health care. The Trump administration's One Big Beautiful Bill requires people on lower incomes to work or be in training or school to be covered for health care. States must generally implement this 80 hours a month requirement from 2027. The Congressional Budget Office estimates these and other barriers to access will leave 7.8 million more people uninsured by 2034. So poor people will miss out on care, diagnoses and medicines. Blood pressure and diabetes will be less well controlled, cancer will be detected later, mental health and opioid use treatments will be interrupted. Institutions weakened. The healthiness of a country like the US also depends on institutions most people rarely see. Epidemiologists connecting unusual cases, laboratories identifying disease-causing microbes, inspectors tracing contaminated food, and regulators evaluating medicines. The US administration has earlier announced major restructuring and workforce reductions across the Department of Health and Human Services and its agency. In an ordinary year, the damage may appear as slower investigations or fewer inspections. During an epidemic or product failure, this can be catastrophic. The largest toll is international. The US withdrawal from the World Health Organization and disruption of international aid programs affect countries where funding changes rapidly, become immediate matters of life and death. These programs support HIV treatment, malaria control, tuberculosis diagnosis, childhood vaccination, maternal care, nutrition, and outbreak surveillance. One study estimated a major reduction in international funding could cause about 4.4 to 10.8 million extra HIV infections and 770,000 to 2.9 million HIV-related deaths by 2030. The real issue is cumulative damage. Courts may block executive actions, states can retain stronger policies, Congress can restore funding, future administrations can reverse regulations, but even a complete reversal cannot restore every loss. A child infected with measles cannot be retrospectively vaccinated. A cancer diagnosed late cannot be cured just by reinstating health coverage. An interrupted HIV program creates infections that continue spreading for years. The proper unit of analysis is not one presidential vaccine order. It is the health system's cumulative capacity to prevent harm, detect danger, and ensure access to care. The current US administration is weakening all three. Its legacy may be counted not only in budget cuts and unhealthy regulations, but in illnesses that need not have occurred and lives that might otherwise have been saved, not just in the US, but around the world. That was titled, Why Trump's MMR Vaccine Order is the Latest Public Health Disaster, with effects set to last years.
12: Why is everyone playing Mahjong? the global revival of a centuries-old Chinese tradition, and this is by Aaron Teo. Mahjong is having a global moment. From designer tile sets and mahjong parties to growing numbers of clubs and classes, the centuries-old Chinese tile game is becoming trendy once again. But its resurgence raises questions about cultural exchange, commercialisation, and what happens when a tradition rooted in Chinese history becomes a lifestyle trend. Mahjong emerged in eastern coastal China in the mid-1800s, towards the end of the Qing dynasty. Although its exact origins are debated, historians agree the game developed from earlier Chinese tile-based games. In the early 1900s, Mahjong spread across China and internationally, including to the United States, France, and the United Kingdom. Annalise Hines, historian of modern America, explains how American businesses marketed the game as an exotic Chinese novelty, often using Orientalist imagery in related advertisements and media. American companies such as Abercrombie and Fitch helped commercialize Mahjong, but Hines argues their success depended on Chinese manufacturing, commercial networks, and cultural expertise. Chinese merchants and community members imported and sold Mahjong sets and taught many white Americans how to play, yet their contributions are often overlooked. Mahjong traditionally involves four players drawing and discarding from 144 tiles to create winning combinations. Strategy, probability, memory, and your ability to read your components all play a role. The social experience is also equally important. Today, there are more than 40 iterations of Mahjong played globally, with different versions having different rules and varying numbers of players and tiles. Chinese variants, such as the Cantonese and Hong Kong styles, differ from other versions, such as Japanese Ricci Mahjong. One of the most distinctive adaptations in American Mahjong developed in the 1920s, this version has its own rules and a number of joker tiles that don't exist in the original version. The spelling Mahjong reflects the commercial branding adopted during the American Mahjong boom. This game was eventually standardized by the National Mahjong League. In the United States, the current revival is centered largely on American Mahjong, while in Australia, newer clubs such as Lucky Tiles are introducing players to the Hong Kong style. In China, the history of Mahjong has reflected broader shifts in society. During the late Qing and Republican periods, 1912 to 49, the game moved from male-dominated gambling spaces such as tea houses and brothels into bourgeois homes and parlours. It became increasingly associated with women's social lives, reflecting change of gender roles and attitudes towards leisure. But Mahjong has not always been viewed positively in China. Critics at different points in history have associated it with gambling or excessive leisure, with increased anxieties as the game became popular with women. Yet such criticisms have not diminished the game's cultural significance. In many Chinese households, Mahjong is woven into Lunar New Year celebrations and everyday socialising. Outside China, Mahjong helps Chinese diaspora maintain their cultural identity. Playing together also creates a shared space for community and connection, including across generations. Google data shows rising search interests in Mahjong and related terms, with media coverage also reflecting the game's soaring popularity. This research reflects a number of overlapping trends. Many people are seeking offline activities that provide genuine social connection, particularly following the pandemic. Social media and

0: Mahjong's commercial growth has prompted debate about cultural appropriation. This tension is not new. During the 1920s, American Mahjong craze, the game became fashionable among affluent white American women who embraced what Hines describes as Orientalist feminine exoticism. This involved using Chinese-inspired dress and language to perform an imagined version of Chinese culture. Ironically, this enthusiasm coincided with escalating anti-Asian prejudice and immigration restrictions in the US. Philosopher James Young argues cultural borrowing is a normal feature of human societies and is not automatically unethical. The more important question is how cultural practices are adopted. Are their origins acknowledged? And does the borrowing cause harm to the communities they come from? In her essay, Eating the Other, the late American cultural critic Bell Hooks cautions against treating culture as an aesthetic object detached from its history. This tension comes into focus in a 2021 controversy when Dallas-based company The Mahjong Line marketed sets with the traditional Chinese tiles replaced with English words and Western symbols. There is also the question of who benefits financially from the Mahjong comeback. Another Dallas-based company, Omae Mahjong, founded in 2022 by Megan Trottier, reported more than $30 million US dollar revenue in 2025. Meanwhile, luxury houses such as Hermes are selling Mahjong sets for tens of thousands of dollars, showing how the culturally significant game has been turned into a lucrative commodity. The challenge moving forward will be ensuring Mahjong's growing popularity remains connected to Chinese communities and histories that shaped it. Those communities should also have a meaningful say in its future. And that article was titled, Why is Everyone Playing Mahjong? The Global Revival of a Centuries-Old Chinese Tradition. We'll return with more from the conversation after this short break.
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5: 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The experience of tickling and ticklishness is the same across cultures. This is new research by Aritna Rich. We've all been tickled. We all know our ticklish spots, and we all know how we respond when these are tickled. Helpless laughter, attempts at escape, perhaps screaming and retaliation. Is this a universal response among humans, or, like some other physical sensations and reactions, does it depend on culture? And for that matter, why do we react this way at all to this particular type of touch?

0: In an attempt to find out, Netherlands-based researchers Ziliang Ziong and Constantina Kilteni surveyed people from different cultures about their experiences of tickling and ticklishness. The results, published in Nature Human Behaviour, add to science's slowly growing picture of this ordinary yet baffling phenomenon. What the research found. The researchers recruited 149 people who spoke Chinese as their primary language, 150 who spoke Dutch, and 149 who spoke Greek, to fill in an extensive questionnaire about tickling. Ziong and Kilteni focused on the strong laughter-inducing type of tickle called gargalesis. This is different from the light, feather-like tickle sensation known as nisimesis. The authors analysed these self-reports and found that there is no difference across the three cultures in the patterns of people who report being tickled and tickling others, nor did they find any differences between cultures in the places that are ticklish on the body. To anyone who has thought about the phenomenon of ticklishness, the finding that there are no cultural differences in how people experience it is actually quite predictable. That's not to say the research is not worth doing, as it's always important to have data. However, it does seem unlikely tickling would not be a deep-seated human behaviour, given that there is strong evidence that even other animals are ticklish. Chimpanzees, gorillas, orangutans are all ticklish. Even rats show a similar response to a strong tickle. They make a sound very like a giggle. An extremely common experience. According to the study, more than 98% of people have been tickled at least once, and more than 95% have tickled others. As you might expect, the most ticklish areas are the armpits, tummy, and the soles of your feet. When we're tickled, we all tend to laugh, even if we don't really like being tickled. We often resist and may try to escape, tickle back, or scream. The social dynamics of tickling are also unsurprising. People are more likely to be tickled in childhood than adulthood, and ticklers are likely to be older than the ticklies, and tickling others is more frequent in childhood than adult. Ziong Kilteni used the survey responses to make body maps of ticklish zones. The places on the body that are most ticklish were consistent across the three cultural groups surveyed. Theories of ticklishness. The authors used their maps of which body parts are most ticklish to test five major theories that seek to explain why we are more ticklish in certain places. The ticklishness of an area was not directly related to the density of receptors for touch, skin thickness, vulnerability due to proximity of major arteries, or how pleasurable touch to an area is. Instead, the strongest relationship was between ticklishness and the frequency with which particular body areas are touched, with those less frequently touched being more ticklish. But actually, a theory that combines all of these factors had the best explanatory power, with touch exposure giving the most contribution. Why ticklishness evolved. There are also various theories as to why ticklish might have evolved and has stuck around. It could be that being ticklish is protective because it allows us to be sensitive to detecting insects crawling on our skin. But this seems more relevant to the feather-like tickle of kinesmesis. The intense experience of gargalesis, however, seems quite different. It is one of the first things that makes us laugh as infants and has been proposed to be an important social activity, first between caregivers and infants, later between other close family members and friends. It has also been proposed that being ticklish trains us to protect our vulnerable parts or acts like a reflex that moves us away from a potentially damaging stimulus. We know the sensation of being tickled is primarily experienced when being tickled by another or indeed by a machine, not when we try to do it ourselves. This is because when we touch ourselves, we have two sources of information about what is going to happen. The motor program of the touching and the actual experience of touch, because the touch is expected and predictable, the brain adjusts our experience accordingly. Overall, ticklishness has a lot of potential to help us to understand how the brain processes different types of touch, social context, evolutionary pathways, and more. But we don't yet know why we and other animals respond so strongly to this specific form of touch. And that was titled, The Experience of Tickling and Ticklishness is the Same Across Cultures.
1: One Nation has long claimed to represent the working class, and that makes it a serious threat to labour. This is by Emily Foley and Josh Sunman. Australian politics has long afforded an almost mythical status to certain categories of voters, usually a large group that feels disenfranchised but in fact wields a lot of electoral clout. Robert Menzies, for example, spoke of the forgotten people. John Howard had his battlers and Scott Morrison, the quiet Australians. Menzies initially referred to a moral middle class at risk of being ground between a working class represented by organised labour and a self-sufficient upper class. Later adaptations of this myth under Howard and Morrison captured what had been traditional Labor voters in the outer suburbs. This encompassed workers who had felt left behind by Labor's embrace of neoliberalism and perhaps felt out of step with progressive values. When Peter Dutton took over the Liberal leadership in 2022, he followed tradition by invoking Menzies' forgotten people in Australian suburbs and regional Australia. While Dutton's leadership ended in electoral disaster, Labor's traditional territory is now under threat from a different party on the right, One Nation. Electoral evidence from the 2026 South Australian state election suggests One Nation is a far greater threat to Labor in its heartland seats than the coalition. In this context, our research looks at how One Nation claims working class credentials and appeals to these voters Labor is at risk of leaving behind. One Nation as the battler party. Our research analysed nearly a decade of parliamentary speeches, voting records, media coverage and One Nation press releases to examine how Senators Pauline Hanson and Malcolm Roberts perform working class identity. In doing so, we focus not merely on their policies, but the stories, symbolism and language that Hanson and Roberts evoked in claiming to connect with and champion working class people. Despite Hanson leaning heavily into her small business background through her famous Ipswich fish and chip shop, her invocation of her family's labour history is less remarked on. Hanson has noted her grandfather's role as a trade unionist, a member of the Labour Party executive in the 1930s. Roberts, meanwhile, has suggested Labour giants such as John Curtin and Ben Chifley would no doubt be One Nation leaders today. He claims the party is, and I quote, made up of often poorly paid, hard-working Aussies whose basic decency, quiet patriotism and strong moral compass and fierce work ethic define them as the heart and soul of our nation. Here, One Nation is attempting to tap into Labor tradition, positioning itself as sharing old Labor values. That is, the party as it stood from the founding of the Federal Parliamentary Party in 1901 until the early 1970s, when it upheld Hanson's monocultural vision through discriminatory immigration policy. One Nation frequently attacks Labor for betraying workers. It casts the party as having been captured by the globalist woke agenda and cultural Marxism. This line of attack ramped up during the COVID pandemic and has been complemented by a broader war on woke anti-elitist discourse in conservative media outlets. But our analysis shows something broader. One Nation is attempting to position itself as the new party of the working class, using social, economic and political arguments to state that claim. socialism, economic management and class struggle. One Nation attacks Labor's economic record for strong anti-socialist rhetoric, claiming it fuels inequality and class warfare while undermining real wages. Yet the party borrows the language of class struggle for its own ends, recasting the true fight as workers versus extremist union bosses and a corrupt elite, and positioning itself the party of job security. Immigration. One Nation's working class appeals are inseparable from its anti-immigration politics. Migrants are framed as depressing wages, fueling inflation and threatening social cohesion, echoing historical Labor justifications for the White Australia policy. Then it turns caste white English-speaking workers as the true Australian working class. Regional neglect. One Nation taps long-standing grievances in Labor regional heartlands, such as the Hunter in New South Wales and Gladstone in Queensland. It frames Labor as obsessed with renewables and hostile to coal mining communities. One Nation has achieved consistently strong results in the respective seats of Hunter and Flynn. This grievance messaging effectively taps into feelings of economic insecurity and resentment of political elites by cultivating a sense of betrayal directed at Labor. Our analysis also finds One Nation's success is enabled by Labor's cautious agenda. Its focus on incremental reforms rooted in thin Laborism rather than bolder reforms has helped to fuel resentment in its heartlands. Labor has also been wrong-footed at times by One Nation's nativist appeals. As such, Labor has tended to treat migration as an electoral problem to be neutralised. This in turn can validate One Nation's framing of the issue. Much of One Nation's surge in support has been driven by it capturing disaffected coalition voters. However, Labor still has significant cause for concern. One Nation has been directing rhetorical appeals at traditional Labor voters who are economically insecure and angry at political elites. Labor and the wider union movement are attempting to discredit One Nation's working class credentials by highlighting Hanson's comments against maternity leave and work from home provisions. This line of attack has sharpened in recent months as Hanson's relationship with Australia's richest person has allowed senior Labor figures like Jim Chalmers to brand her a wholly owned subsidiary of Gina Rinehart. Upcoming election contests may offer some insight just how threatening Hanson's surging popularity is to Labor. November's Victorian state election could see Labor defeated in a swath of traditionally safe seats where the coalition is not competitive. Labor's performance in these electoral tests will offer an insight into which party is the most appealing to Labor's traditional base. And that article was titled, One Nation Has Long Claimed to Represent the Working Class, and That Makes It a Serious Threat to Labor.
0: 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This next article is by Michelle Grattan. It's titled, Albanese Government Set to Pass New Media Bargaining Code. The Albanese government is set to legislate a new media bargaining code to make tech companies pay for the news journalism they reuse. This follows discussions between Prime Minister Anthony Albanese and opposition leader Angus Taylor this week and some tweaks to the exposure draft. The News Bargaining Incentive and News Journalism Payments Bill will be introduced to Parliament on Thursday. Under the scheme, companies will be forced to pay a tax based on their Australian digital advertising revenue if they fail to strike deals with Australian publishers. The arrangement will apply to platforms including Google, Meta, and TikTok, among others. AI platforms will not be covered by the new deal. The government has outlined several changes to its earlier draft. The minimum number of deals that platforms will be required to do to meet the conditions of the scheme has been increased from 6 to 8. The pre-deal cap of 25% of the total levy has been reinstated. It means no single deal can offset more than 25% of a platform's obligation under the scheme. This undoes a change made after consultation on the exposure draft legislation to lower the cap. The government says this change will ensure more appropriate offsets are available to Australian media organisations of all sizes, reflecting more closely their reach and significance in the market. But critics will say that the bigger cap will favour the larger organisations at the expense of the smaller ones, especially in the regions. The government will counter that this doesn't apply as they have increased the number of deals required to fully acquit a company's tax liability. There has been a change also to the year that the base rate is calculated, to use the 2 years previous rather than 3 years. The government says this will better reflect the actual state of deals in the market, given rapid change in that market. Finally, 5% of any incentive funds will be directed to Australian Associated Press, the AAP, a major newswire service. This is a recognition of the important role it plays in supporting public interest journalism and news organisations across Australia. The government says. Assistant Treasurer Daniel Molino said the government wanted to see deals between digital platforms and a diverse range of media organisations to ensure fair recompense for the use of content. We also want to ensure the media sector is strengthened from large companies to small ones, recognising the significant benefits strong journalism brings to communities across the nation. Communications Minister Annika Wells said, "People access news in different ways and from different sources, which is why we made changes to the distribution scheme to better support smaller and diverse media organisations." The legislation is expected to pass in this parliamentary fortnight. And that was titled, "Albanese Government Set to Pass New Media Bargaining Code."
1: And that completes our readings from the website theconversation.com. I'm Liz Matheson, and reading with me today was Valerie Tucker. I was the panel operator and we were the editors. 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
5: On Vision Australia Radio, this is the Digest. Over the next hour, we'll bring you readings from the Reader's Digest, The New Scientist and other sources compiled by Kerry Fazzolo and recorded in our Perth studios. My name is Leslie Hinesman, and today I'm joined by readers Faye Blythe and Elizabeth Oates. Today we are going to explore how to laugh your way to better health and well-being, followed by an article from Growing Up in Australia entitled The Wall of Shame. Now over to Faye and Elizabeth to share the reading of our first article.
6: And it is Giggle, the Gloom Away. Laugh your way to better health and well-being with this appealing physical therapy, authored by Jude Arame. Merv Neal was well known for his ability to make others laugh. It was what first attracted his wife to him when they were 17 and still in high school. Laughter and being the fun guy helped him stand out among his friends and colleagues. So when at the age of 45 Neil was diagnosed with aplastic anemia, a blood disorder that occurs when the body's bone marrow can't produce enough blood cells, the IT entrepreneur from Melbourne reacted the only way he knew how. He laughed. The fatigue, bleeding gums, nosebleeds and bruising he'd previously brushed off now made sense. But Neil's condition was so serious that the diagnosis caused him to reassess everything. Unbeknown to him, the condition had also been working away at his brain, causing mini strokes and small bleeds that had over time led him to develop uncontrollable laughter. 1 week went by, then another, until 7 months after he was diagnosed, Neil's specialist reported the good news that his brain scans and blood biopsies were all clear. His medical team viewed the uncontrollable laughter not just as a symptom of the aplastic anemia, but also a powerful antidote. Now a grandfather, Neil turned his personal experience and citizen science insights into a career by founding Laughter Yoga Australia. Based on the work of Indian scientists and a growing school of thought on the benefits of laughter therapy in complementing the treatment of mental and emotional stress. Laughter yoga combines physical exercises like stretching and breathing with laughter-evoking exercises to stimulate a response to the immune system. It's not about sharing jokes. Rather, the therapy involves laughter exercises, often in a group setting, that induce a positive physical response in participants. Origins. The study of the benefits of laughter yoga originated in India in 1995 with the formation of a small laughter club. Dr. Madan Kataria and Dr. Madhuri Kataria started the club with just four people. Gathering in a Mumbai park, they exchanged jokes to produce laughter. The club's success quickly grew, increasing to more than 50 participants within days, but soon dwindled as the tone of some of the jokes caused offence and also fake laughter responses. While reviewing his observations of the laughter club interactions, Madan Kataria, a family physician, noted that the human body appeared unable to differentiate between genuine laughter and false laughter, as the body reacts the same way, producing the same happy chemistry, a mix of dopamine, oxytocin, serotonin, and endorphins. He also theorized that fake laughter had the potential to develop into genuine laughter. Sure enough, when he tested this theory on the group, their laughter was indeed contagious. In as little as 10 minutes, the participants had turned their fake laughter into hearty, genuine laughter. Inspired by the results, Madan Kataria continued his research and developed laughter therapy techniques and founded Laughing Club International. He began incorporating yogic breathing exercises into the practice, which produced stress-relieving results. He followed up with the book Laugh for No Reason in 1999, in which he explains the importance of having laughter as part of a normal and healthy daily routine. Today, there are roughly 100,000 laughter yoga clubs, plus online laughter clubs, the growth of which came about during COVID-19.
1: Scientifically speaking, it's still a mystery why people laugh, but one thing is certain. It gives us relief from pressure and stress. And as laughter is usually shared, there's a bonding and sharing capacity that comes together over laughter, says social science researcher Dr. Barbara Plester, an associate professor at the University of Auckland. Physiologically, your body does quite a lot when you laugh. Your diaphragm gets a workout, almost like an ab workout. So maybe we should laugh more instead of going to the gym, she says. Laughter also regulates our blood pressure, increases oxygen levels, relaxes our muscles, manages pain through the production of endorphins, and prevents cholesterol buildup and hardened arteries. In December 2021, Merv Neal monitored a laughter session, which was aired in 2022, with the neurological scientist Dr. Sarah Mackay, founder of Think Brain and director of the Neuroscience Academy. They found that in just half an hour of practicing laughter yoga, cortisol levels were decreased by up to 65%. Laughter also helps the brain focus on the present instead of becoming anxious about what has happened in the past or might happen in the future. It shifts our mental perspectives, explains Neil. If someone is suffering challenges, illnesses, and diseases, it interrupts their negative thought processes. In 2013, Laughter Yoga participated in a research study to measure the impact of laughter in treating depression among long-term kidney dialysis patients. Under Deakin University's Associate Professor Paul Bennett's leadership, Merv Neal and a research team collaborated to test whether laughter and exercise could assist with kidney dialysis treatment. Being hooked up to a machine that removes, cleans, and replaces a patient's blood is extremely testing. Doing this for 5 hours every second day is, as Professor Bennett describes, mind-numbingly boring. The people are experiencing depression, even suicidal tendencies, he says, and often they get secondary illnesses such as cancers because of the process. It's a horrible situation, and they never recover from it. The people that I was working with were on the non-transplant register because of their age or circumstance. So this was their life. Together, Professor Bennett, Neil and the team from Deakin University designed a laughter exercise program for patients undergoing dialysis treatment. The results, published in the Seminars in Dialysis journal in 2014, were fascinating. They, the patients, just lit up as soon as we walked into the room, says Professor Bennett. They would go, "Oh, here's the laughter, people. We're going to have some fun." That was what we're trying to do. We're trying to make them not so depressed, and you can't be depressed when you're having fun. People undergoing kidney dialysis treatment experience extremely low blood pressure, so during the study, patients checked their blood counts for 30 days. What they discovered was that their blood pressure was getting higher. We knew that laughter decreased high blood pressure, but this was the first time, medically and scientifically, that we'd proven that laughter can increase low blood pressure. That was our wow moment, says Professor Bennett. That's significant because all of a sudden there's 15 fewer times that people go into emergency situations, which causes lots of stress in the ward. The drop in emergency incidents was measured by the activity of intradialytic hypertensive episode IDHE alarms being set off. An IDHE alarm is triggered when a patient is about to go into cardiac arrest or suffer organ shutdown. 4 weeks before the study, 19 alarms went off in the ward, explains Professor Bennett. During the study, 19 alarms go off in the ward. Medically, that was important because the research team thought the laughter exercise may result in more alarms going off. However, 4 weeks after the study, only 4 alarms went off. And the only thing that was different was laughter. Laughter's potential. Laughter holds much potential as a form of treatment and management tool to help navigate the negativity caused by stress in the workplace. We live in a stressful world, says Neil. Stress doesn't cause illness, but it is a catalyst which drives it. Dr. Barbara Plester, a social scientist and ethnographic researcher at the University of Auckland, adds, "I think there's more stress in the workplace today. Work has changed. It's increasingly fast-paced. We also work in different modes now. So my latest research is looking at humour, fun and hybrid work, because that's what a lot of offices have gone to." Dr. Plester encourages workplaces to establish warm, inviting and safe environments where people can prosper and enjoy a little bit of fun and laughter together. Laughter is simple. Neil continues to develop laughter yoga and now combines play-based exercises such as rhythmic clapping and body movements with laughter exercises to stimulate extreme health benefits. Like meditation, laughter focuses on breathing. "When we talk about yoga, we think of putting our body into funny poses," says Neil. "But there's about 1,000 different types of yoga, and all of them are about the unity of the mind, body and spirit. Laughter exercises don't have to be complicated or clever. So, if you are looking to boost your mood, ease your stress, or simply want a bit of fun, why not give laughter yoga a go? As Merv Neil says, get up in the morning and just smile. And once you've smiled, why don't you just laugh? Laughter is a drug-free and non-invasive therapy that sets off a positive response in the body, easing stress and strengthening the immune system. Try these simple exercises next time you're feeling uncomfortable or depressed. 1. Ha mantra for stress. Evoke a de-stressing response by thinking of a stressful situation and responding to it by saying, "Ha, ha, ha," out loud. Start with saying it slowly, then increase the pace. 2. Smiling with the eyes. Stand in front of a mirror and cover your mouth, and nose with your hands. Then smile using only your eyes and hold this expression for 5 to 10 seconds. 3. Laugh and walk. Stand up, laugh gently, and then pace up and down the room 10 times. Walking and laughing can be quite the workout. 4. Try flossing out your concerns. Think of yourself with dental floss wrapped around 2 fingers. Try imagining flossing between your ears to clear out negative thoughts that have built up. Back and forth you floss as you laugh. And that was Giggle the Gloom Away from the Reader's Digest of June-July 2025, pages 52 to 57.
5: And now here's Faye with an article entitled The Wall of Shame by Natalie Macken.
6: And this article is taken from Growing Up in Australia, edited by Alice Pung, and appeared on pages 125 to 128. On the bus home at 3:30 p.m, it's still hot. Every time a girl gets up to get off, her thighs make a sound like they've been Velcroed to her seat. At my stop, me, some other kid, and 3 boys who shoot ghoul guides with cap guns get off. I have to walk home with the other kid, who's having a piano lesson with Mum. It's the longest 11 minutes of my life. After 2 blocks of silence, my neck and throat are smarting with awkwardness, so I do what I can. "Do you reckon some people can see their eyebrows?" I ask. He looks at me like I've just licked a street sign. "No," he says. I wait for more, but that's it. Whatever comes next has to last 2 streets, so I go mainstream. "Are you doing 3-unit music next year?" I say. "Probably not," he replies, mercilessly. Like a demigod, my neighbour Mrs. Laylor appears in her driveway and waves to me. She's wearing 3 different types of denim. I walk through our front door and head straight up to my room, bypassing the kitchen and an unsupervised Marlowe straight from the tin opportunity. I have drum lessons on Wednesdays while Mum's students play melodies that make the piano sound like it has dementia. I'm debuting my new padded drum kit stool, hiding behind my hair, nailing a paradiddle rudiment on the snare. A cheap and desperate pine-scented deodorant overrides the smell of limp lettuce coming from my school bag. My almost-a-man drum teacher seems impressed with my progress, and I prepare myself for a compliment. Instead, he asks, "What's wrong with you?" "Why?" I ask. He's staring at the far wall of my bedroom. "All other girls your age have posters of boys on their wall," he says. I feel my whole body fill with white-hot shame. I barely blink, swallow my bile, slow my breathing, and with the nerve of a sniper say, "I took them down when we painted the walls." After he leaves my room, I wait for him and his pine-accented armpits to get paid for being only a bit better than me at drums. I stay still and hold my breath until the don't get found out snake has slithered over my feet and back into its box. Then I open my bedroom door and come out into the space the rest of me takes up. I close the door on my boy bear wall. With beats on repeat in my head, I decide to walk up the road to buy a copy of Smash Hits magazine. Mostly because that's where Heather Brewer got her folder cover of Christian Slater. "Yeah, it's hard to look at all day, not," she'd said. I think he permanently looks like he's mildly surprised while squinting into direct sunlight. I don't get it, but whatever. With my shoes keeping a solid 4-4, I lock into the tempo until I pass Eddie's petrol station with its huge new Shell sign out the front. I press play on my disc cam and Tracy Chapman's Fast Car comes on. I keep walking the four. Deep in the rhythm, that's when I know it's not going anywhere, the gay. I know it's not what other people are, so I decide to paint my puberty by numbers, copying the moves Heather Brewer makes because she makes the right ones. That's when Tracy got in her fast car and I went along for the ride. Jeff at the news agency has an unspoken 10-minute rule for flipping through magazines. After that, he'll say, "Better buy it to see what happens next." I always let him get that one out, but I try to pay before he plays the "I'm not a library" card. I make a detour around Cosmo and Dolly and pick up a copy of Smash Hits. But instead of reading it, I open it on a random page to play 6 Degrees of Kevin Bacon. Who knew that only 6 or less steps along a footloose path were what separated the whole world? Julia Roberts, too easy. She was in Flatliners with Kevin Bacon. Her Bacon number is 1. I don't really want Smash Hits. It's very Corey heavy. There's also a healthy side of Vanilla Ice, Jason Priestley, Emilio Estevez, Charlie Sheen and Rick Astley. In between all the testosterone, there's Julia Roberts, like some weird, uber-smiling mistake. The thing is, everyone's got it wrong. I don't want to be her. I want to be with her. And I know there's a difference on a cellular level, on the level where it's about your skin and your blood and not just about your mind. "I'm not a library, you know," says Jeff. I buy the shitty magazine, and Jeff counts out my change on the counter, including 2 2-cent coins and 1 1-cent coin. "Don't exist anymore," he says, holding up one of the copper coins. "Yes, I do," I think, but out loud I say, "Yeah, they're supposed to start disappearing." That night, I wait for the lull after home and away and dinner when everyone's doing their own thing. My brother's annoyed with me because I got the same stereo as his, and I'm annoyed with him because he eats too slowly. He's playing the Chili Peppers in his room while I pull out posters of shiny, improbable-looking boys from a centerfold of teenage sexuality. It feels alien and abrasive. I feel like I'm betraying myself. I blue-tack a panorama of perky-pecked boys onto my wall so I can use them as human shields, my hunky disguise, my boyfriend's safeguard. All I can hear is gay static. There are no discernible gay sounds anywhere on my radar. No gay people in my orbit, no gay news, no gay dogs even. It's dark, and everything and everyone has shut up except for the Wonga pigeon that's taken over my 4-4. All the Coreys have combined and they're pushing down on my chest. I can't sleep because I feel like my wall is too loud. In the morning, before I get up, I decide I want Julia up there too. I reason that 22 boys cancel out 1 woman. I put her on the second last row from the bottom, using the same logic you'd use to answer a multiple choice test without knowing the answers. And that was The Wall of Shame, told by Natalie Macken, from Growing Up in Australia, edited by Alice Pung, and appeared on pages 125-28.
5: 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It's great to have your company. Stay tuned for an article suggesting that too much light in your bedroom at night increases your risk of heart disease. But right now, here are Elizabeth and Faye to share the reading of our next story, The Craziest Hotel Stay Ever.
1: And this is taken from the June-July issue of Reader's Digest, June-July 2025, pages 110 to 116. The craziest hotel stay ever. It all started when no one was at the front desk to greet them. So the friends stepped up and soon they were in charge. By Bill Hangley. None of it would have happened if they hadn't gone to the casino. If the three friends had driven straight to the hotel after the bars closed, they would have found a receptionist on duty at the front desk. They would have taken their key, found their nice anonymous room, and crashed in their nice anonymous budget-priced beds. But the friends were out for adventure. It was Aaron Howard's 28th birthday, and he, Kenzie Brooks and Noreen Dobani were in Nashville to celebrate. The centrepiece will be a Wednesday night concert by one of Howard's favourite bands, the Arctic Monkeys. But the first stop when they arrived in town on Tuesday was to hit Nashville's famous bars, where they parted until closing time. On their way to the hotel, with Dobani behind the wheel as the designated driver, they saw a sign for a casino in Kentucky. They couldn't resist one last stop. They got on the highway and headed north. The pals had fun, even if they lost a few $100, and now they were all ready for bed. Next stop, the La Quinta Inn and Suites near the airport. An unremarkable yellow-painted box by the highway, catering to tourists and long-stay guests. It was 5 a.m. when they arrived. They didn't expect valet parking or a uniformed doorman, but they were expecting, well, somebody. "No one," says Dobani. "We're in there waiting, and there's absolutely no one." There was no one behind the big front desk. There was no one in the lobby. There was no one in the office. The friends started to prowl around and soon found a housekeeper who seemed as befuddled as they were. With no place to sleep and no way to get a key to their reserved room, they could have got back in the car and started looking for another hotel. But then they heard a woman's screams from the lift coming their way. La Quinta's tagline is, "Wake up on the bright side." She woke up on the raging side. She comes down screaming, "My money's been stolen, my money's been stolen," Brooke says. You could hear her before she even got to the lobby. At first, the friends were baffled by the angry woman. She was yelling about unauthorized hotel charges on her card. When she found the lobby empty of all but the three friends, she immediately called La Quinta's corporate office. That's when things started to get ridiculous. When the woman finally got a human on the line, the friends could hear the exchange. They say, "OK, ma'am, we're going to transfer you to someone who can help you," Dobani recalls. "Next thing I know, the phone on the desk starts ringing." That's right, the phone on the unmanned desk. The reason the woman had to call corporate in the first place. So Dobani did what seemed to him to be the logical thing. He answered the phone. When the unhappy woman realized she'd been handed off to another guest standing meters away, she got even more mad, says Dobani. Soon, another phone line rang. Dobani answered that too. On the other end, another angry guest. Same problem. Then other angry, concerned, confused, and bewildered guests began showing up in the lobby, saying they too had been alerted about withdrawals from their debit cards. It wasn't just small amounts. "We're talking $100, $200, says Brooks. At one point, there were at least 10 people coming down to the desk to complain. "We're calling the La Quinta corporate office and saying, you've got a situation here. It could get really bad." Let's take a second here. Put yourself in our trio's shoes. You're tired. You're wired. You did everything right. You planned ahead, made your reservation, parted all night with your friends, and now you're ready to crash. But instead of a room key and a ticket to Slumberland, you've got nothing. You're standing in a lobby full of angry, venting guests who assume you work at the hotel. You're way out near the airport. Outside, there's nothing but a car park and a 24/7 fast food outlet. You've got no idea where to escape to find another room. So what do you do? While some might have justifiably skedaddled into the night, leaving the other guests to tangle with La Quinta on their own, these three friends decided to stay put. After all, they had experience with angry customers. Dobani, Brooks and Howard had all spent years in the service industry, selling shoes, pouring drinks, managing staff. They'd worked together at a trampoline park and a mini golf course, wrangling kids and their parents at birthday parties, as well as drunks at many a happy hour. Walking away from an obvious problem was not in their DNA. As the woman yelled and others wondered where their money went, or how to return their rental car, or where their breakfast was, something clicked. It was time to help. That's what we're used to, Dobani says. You see something that needs to get done, you step up and get it done.
6: Thanks to his customer service background, Howard was familiar with the kinds of problems that can happen with online booking systems. The solution for the guests wasn't to call La Quinta, it was to call their banks and stop the payments. So Howard urged the guests to contact their banks. Dobani and Brooke, still answering the phones behind the desk, followed his lead. He'd managed them before. They let him manage them again. It was a familiar situation. When people are seriously angry, they just want to be told that it's going to be okay and that you're going to help take care of it, said Brooks. They just want to be heard. But not everyone could be calmed down. That first angry woman who came down the lift screaming had grown cross enough to call the police. I thought it could turn ugly when the cop walked in, says Brooks. The lady's screaming and I'm behind the desk in fishnet stockings, shorts and a T-shirt, she adds. But instead of arresting the friends for impersonating hotel staff, the officer gave the chaotic scene the once over and decided that he didn't want to get involved. Instead, reports the trio, he told them, I'm just going to leave, you do what you got to do, and then left. By now it was clear that the three friends were the closest thing to staff that this hotel had, and the guests needed help. And it wasn't just angry customers anymore. As the sun rose, the hotel's early risers were starting to appear. They wanted to check out, they wanted shuttles to the airport, they wanted transport into the city. Brooks rummaged through the empty office looking for a list of contacts for shuttle buses and taxis. Every office has a cheat sheet somewhere, she says. She eventually found it and handed the list to Dobani, who was manning the front desk, with a smile plastered on his face. As the exchange took place at around 6:30 a.m, a bunch of guys in construction gear stumbled downstairs and took their seats in the buffet area, patiently waiting for their coffee, bagels, waffles and eggs to appear. Not ones to disappoint, Brooks and Howard got to work. During her time casting around the office for the cheat sheet, Brooks had also found the keys to the cabinets where the food was stored. Here, their experience came in handy yet again, because Brooks and Howard had served food at the mini golf course where they'd worked together. They'd both been certified in commercial food safety. They knew they couldn't safely cook up scrambled eggs or bacon to satisfy government regulations of food safety. What all nervous salmonella coming up? But anyone can lay out cereal biscuits and individual yogurt cups. Back at the desk, Dobani was calling shuttles and helping customers check out as fast as he could. I'm telling people, yes, go ahead and leave your keys here on the desk, he says. Customers rolled with it. They happily dug into the breakfast buffet, apparently unbothered by the fact that they were getting served by a guy in a bright red Atlanta Braves jersey and a young woman in fishnet stockings. The friends acted like staff and the guests treated them that way. The three were still serving breakfast when the morning shift's hotel receptionist finally arrived at 8 a.m. The receptionist looked at them quizzically and asked, "What can I do for you guys?" Brooks smiled and said, "Do you know what we just did for you?" By this point, the friends had been up for 24 hours, and what had started as a lark had turned into a job as tiring as any other. When they saw an actual employee, they thought the adventure was finally over. "We were flat out exhausted," says Brooks. But the La Quinta Inn had one surprise left. The newly arrived receptionist gave them a key card, and they joyfully headed for their long-awaited beds. But when they opened the door, they found a stark, naked woman stepping out of the shower. She let it be known that she was unhappy to see them. Brooks, Howard and Dobani never did find out what had gone wrong with the booking system, but they did get a vague explanation about the empty front desk. An employee had left prematurely without notifying management and was now no longer with the hotel, according to a statement by hotel officials. The Wyndham Company did eventually show its gratitude, giving the three free rewards points and rewards boxes that included fluffy bathrobes, and Brooks got a fine meal out of it. When they met with the Wyndham boss, I told him, "I have to confess I took some ravioli," she says. He said, "You could have taken it all and it would be okay." And that was The Craziest Hotel Stay Ever by Bill Hangley.

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11: Our next article is Venus Vandals, from Australia's Most Bizarre Crimes by Peter Coleman, and appeared on pages 232 to 235. At 11 a.m. on 3rd September 1892, a crowd gathered at the corner of King William Street and North Terrace in Adelaide to watch the unveiling of a statue. It was the first public street statue in the history of the city, so it was a pretty big deal. The marble statue was a copy of Venera di Canova by the Italian neoclassical sculptor Antonio Canova, which depicts Venus, the goddess of love and beauty, emerging from a bath, partially draped in a sheet. You can totally see her left boob. It was donated to the city of Adelaide by mining magnate, pastoralist and politician W.A. Horn. The mayor and mayoress of Adelaide arrived with an entourage of dignitaries, including the Premier and the Chief Justice of South Australia. The mayor kicked off proceedings by giving a short speech before handing over to his wife. According to the South Australian Chronicle, the mayoress then pulled the cord which caused the drapery to fall away from the goddess of beauty, who appeared in all her grace and loveliness beneath a sky as blue and an atmosphere as clear as ever were those of Athens or of Paphos. Sounds nice. The mayor gave a follow-up speech in which he called upon every citizen to regard himself as a special constable to protect the statue against vandalism. Sir Edwin Thorne thanked W.A. Horn for his generosity, saying that every citizen, old and young, would join him in protecting and admiring this beautiful work of art. The closing remarks were made by W.A. Horn himself, who was unfortunately suffering from a severe cold. He said the statue had been erected in a public park for the benefit of that section of the community which stands most in need of refining influences. He invited critics of the statue to contemplate the face of Venus and try to realise the aims and the ideals of which animated the sculptor. The proceedings ended with a toast to the Queen and the mayoress. It was all incredibly civilised. But the statue's refining influences didn't work on everyone. There was public outcry over the statue's indecency, which may explain why it was temporarily relocated to Adelaide Town Hall 2 years after the unveiling. Unfortunately, this wasn't enough to safeguard the statue. On 12 June 1894, the Express and Telegraph ran the following story, titled "The Goddess of Beauty, Used as a Hat Peg."

0: apparently all the citizens of Adelaide are not endowed with a reverence for art. Councillor Packer yesterday complained to the mayor of the treatment meted out to Mr. Horne's present to the council. The lady, Venus, it seems, has been temporarily located in the antechamber of the town hall. And, according to the indignant councillor, people attending at the hall hang their hats on the statue. It hardly seems in accordance with the eternal fitness of things that Venus should be degraded to the level of a common hat stand. So, after passing over Alderman Buick's suggestion that the gift should be handed to the National Gallery, Mr. Wilcox promised to see that the complaint was attended to. It may therefore be presumed that the vandals whose desecrating hands have been laid upon the statue will discover that its object is ornamental and not utilitarian.
1: The statue was eventually put back on public display, but her troubles were far from over. On the 13th of July 1925, the news reported that the Venere di Canova apparently offended against the taste of some critics of Adelaide because someone decided to dress her up in a singlet. It was the middle of winter, maybe they were just trying to keep her warm. On the 5th of June 1928, the Labour Daily reported that the statue had been decorously draped with a towel. It's surprising what some people will do to cover up a marble boob. The next account of Venus vandalism had nothing to do with protecting the statue's modesty. On the 26th of October 1943, the Advertiser reported that the statue had been adorned with marigolds and given scarlet toenails. But the worst indignity didn't occur until the 15th of August 1945, when over 1,000 people gathered in the city to celebrate the end of the war with Japan. The Chronicle ran a story titled Hooliganism, Foolish Display in Adelaide, which outlined the various acts of mischief perpetrated by excited youths and girls. A trail of vandalism was left in the wake of the singing, cheering, and whistling crowd each time it made a round of the city streets. Several traffic signs were bent or pushed over, a flagpole snapped in half in front of Parliament House, and milk cans were thrown off trolleys at the railway station and kicked into King William Road. The Adelaide Arcade in Rundle Street appeared as if it had been struck by a tornado after the procession had passed through. Stands were tipped over, a fruit counter was opened, and tomatoes, celery, and other vegetables were taken from a showcase and pelted at bystanders. There was also a tense scene outside Elder Park, where a mob of about 300 revellers began throwing missiles at traffic cops. I'm guessing a few of these missiles were stolen from the Adelaide Arcade's vegetable stands. Two uniformed police officers stopped the parade at the intersection of North Terrace and told the merrymakers to disperse, which worked for about 10 minutes until the party reconvened on Rundle Street. This is where the statue comes in. According to the Chronicle, a diversion was created by a band of young men who poured kerosene over the statue of Venus. The kerosene was lit, but the flames petered out in a few seconds. They turned her into a flambé. But the goddess of love withstood these slings and arrows with divine grace. Not even arson was enough to knock her off her pedestal. More than a century has passed since the statue was first unveiled, and she's still standing tall. If you're in the vicinity, you can pop down to North Terrace and contemplate the face of Venus. She reminds us not to worry about the haters. You just gotta outlast them. And that was Venus Vandals, pages 232-235 from Australia's Most Bizarre Crimes.
2: 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We're heading towards the end of our hour-long program with just a couple of items remaining. Faye and Elizabeth will share the reading of our next article, taken from R.M. Williams' Great Australians.
0: A Force of Nature, taken from R.M. Williams' Outback Great Australians, pages 20-26, The Australian landscape has made its mark on artist Luke Skibbereus, both literally and upon his plywood canvases, and this is written by Peter Solness. The cowbell rattles as artist Luke Skibbereus swings open the front gate and leaves the house for his studio, an 1870s deconsecrated Methodist church, a short stroll down the hill. His next exhibition is opening in 5 weeks and there is work to be done. On the way, he passes crumbled stone fireplaces, abandoned house blocks and collapsed timber slat fences, remnants of landscape once turned upside down from the feverish years of the mid-19th century gold mining boom in the New South Wales Central West. Inside the cavernous space of his studio, he flicks on Bob Dylan, charges his oil paints and drops a large blank sheet, 120 centimetres by 160 centimetres, of exterior grade construction marine plywood onto an easel bolted to the wall. "Ply has this fantastic unforgiving surface," says Luke. "An artist who eschews conventional materials such as canvases with their flimsiness and annoying textures. You can attack plywood and layer, draw and scratch into it. There is a moment of tremendous anticipation and trepidation when he starts a painting. It's like small talk. You start a conversation and then build on it until eventually you forget what you were originally talking about and it takes on a life of its own. Apart from paintbrushes, he uses all sorts of implements to make his mark, including blades, scrapers, rakes and trowels. It's a very physical process. That's why I bolted my easel to the wall. There's nuance too. It's not all garden tools at seven paces. There is fine caressing and drawing through layers of glazes. The oil paint mixes can be thick and viscous or thin like veils, conjuring up memories and connections to place. Born in 1975, Luke grew up in Campbelltown, southwest of Sydney, and later moved to nearby Wedderburn. It was a formative time. As an only child, he became immersed in the surrounding dry sclerophyll bushland. I remember clearly being stimulated by the elements of nature, the growth and the seasonal changes, he says. I came to realise I had an inherently artistic instinct. At the time, Wedderburn was regarded as an unofficial artist's colony, and Luke saw in the work of local artist Elizabeth Cummings an enduring enchantment and would pay her $10 an hour for drawing lessons. "Luke has an amazing eye and was very open to everything," recalls Elizabeth, who has been a dear friend ever since. Luke wrestled with the desire to become an abstract artist, but he realised he didn't have the imagination to conjure images from nowhere. He needed a source, a subject, on which to build his images. He decided to paint what he loved most, which was nature. And paint he did, with works up to 3.5 metres in size now in the collections of the Art Gallery of New South Wales and the Anzac Memorial in Sydney and Australian Parliament House and the Australian War Memorial in Canberra. In 2000, after majoring in painting at the National Art School in Sydney, Luke headed for Hill End, 4 hours' drive west. Although poor in agricultural terms, this region is famous for the discovery of the Holtermann Nugget, the world's largest gold specimen, hewn from the bowels of the Star of Hope mine in the early hours of October 19, 1872. In 1947, there was another gold rush of sorts at Hill End when artist Russell Drysdale identified the town as an artist's haven. This harsh and dramatic plateau country west of the Great Dividing Range, with its winter snows and beautifully clear and sharp light, was compelling. Drysdale was soon followed by luminaries including Geoffrey Smart, John Olson, Margaret Olley and Brett Whiteley. In the past few decades, long-time resident artists such as Rosemary Valadon, Lino Alvarez, Kim Deacon, Genevieve Carroll and Bill Moseley have continued that movement. Luke joined that pilgrimage, setting up home in a Georgian cottage built of wattle and daub, with then-wife, artist Greer Sheed, daughter of artist Gary Sheed, and their two-year-old daughter Stella. I made my home and studio here on the doorstep of the outback, Luke says. What was very apparent was the fantastic forces of nature, as well as the stark evidence of human activity, where hillsides and gullies have all been sluiced during the gold rush into completely unexpected terrain.
1: Luke describes the artist community of Hill End as a tribal family. We've known each other for such a long time, he says. We really enrich each other's lives. We share so much and have been through wonderful times and dreadful times together. We've helped each other all through those times. Living in rustic heritage houses, we need each other's help. Things are always falling apart. We also nourish each other by sharing our work and cooking and produce. We have also collaborated on a lot of projects together. In a video celebrating a major mid-career retrospective, Side of the Sky, held at both the Bathurst Regional Art Gallery, BRAG, and the Campbelltown Arts Centre in 2022, Richard Perham, OAM, former director of the BRAG, states his, Luke's, work moves from literalism, just painting what's actually there, through to abstraction. But there's always the figures underneath, and a lot of his works are quite abstract in their construction. Although resident in Hill End for the past 25 years, Luke uses the town as a base for extended journeys into far-flung places, including Gallipoli in Turkey and Belle Isle in France, the Kimberley Ranges and Lake Eyre. He often travels with fellow artists such as Ewan MacLeod, Elizabeth Cummings, Reg Mombasa, Guy Warren, Kevin Connor, and Anne Thompson. In the process, he has developed deep bonds with Indigenous elders in the Flinders Ranges, Wilcannia, La Jamanu, and Hermansburg. Relationships he regards as integral to his artistic practice. On the road, he relies on his drawing skills to gather references he can respond to when back in the studio. Drawing is very important to me, he says. It's about gathering information. Marks, forms, shapes. To draw something and observe it very keenly is to learn it properly. You can't just look at it and hope. In between these journeys, Hill End serves as a sanctuary of sorts. In the studio, he is mentally back in the place he is painting about, be it the Murrumbidgee River or the Tanami Desert. Between travels and exhibitions, Luke is a keen collector and committed supporter of Australian art. His passion for Australian art history is evident in his home and studio. He has collected dozens of works from Australian artists. I can almost hear their voices around me, he says. Significant voices such as John Russell, Nongiringa Marawali, John Olson, John Mondejul, and Elizabeth Cummings. He's also spent the past decade as a trustee of the late artist Martin Sharp's estate, helping to reimagine this legacy into one of Australia's most generous art foundations. Luke regularly donates prints of his work to galleries and artworks for fundraising events, as well as financially supporting local cultural festivals and purchasing works from emerging artists to help fund their careers. He champions the value of regional galleries in Australia as vital crucibles of creativity in rural and coastal areas. He has an upcoming exhibition himself in the soon-to-be-created Nulla Nulla Gallery, set within the Slim Dusty Centre at Kempsey, New South Wales. Luke is a man of many passions. Noted for his playful exuberance, generosity and charm, he is a gifted cook, gardener and host. His latest passion is a new horizon, far removed from the elevated quartz hills of Hill End. It's Wilcannia, an 8-hour drive away and a region as distinctive as anywhere on the Australian continent. He first went there 15 years ago. Like many, he thought that the outback was desolate and uneventful. But by spending time with important people such as grazier Mog Davies, Barkindji man Waddy Harris, and artist and grazier Ian Marr, people who have spent their lives understanding what they are seeing, he had an epiphany of sorts. I have a lot of affection for this western New South Wales region, he says. Aesthetically, it's one of the most painterly places I have ever seen. Every few metres ahead, there is something crisscrossing your vision. When a flood leaves deposits of seed or other matter on high ground, you're realising that what you're seeing isn't just about the present, you are seeing the past. If a deep association to a particular landscape can be considered a chapter in one's life, Wedderburn was Luke's first chapter, Hillend his second, and Wilcannia is most definitely becoming his third. Luke is currently building a new home and art studio on 5 kilometres of river frontage on the Darling, Barker River at Wilcannia. From there, he hopes to develop the emotional and material resources to step deeper into this massive landscape. His Hillend house and studio will remain pivotally important due to its proximity to Sydney. The artist will then, in a sense, have 2 campuses from which to work. For Luke, building this new enterprise is not just about painting and not just about art. It's a realisation that everybody who spends time in this landscape becomes deeply enchanted by the place. It does make you feel like you're falling into it, like falling in love. But for now, there is that upcoming exhibition to complete, his 43rd solo show. Then opening night celebrations at Scott Livers' galleries in Melbourne. Afterwards, Luke will load up his car and rattle that cowbell once more as he leaves his Hillend home for Wilcannia, driving those 755 kilometres west past Gulgong to where the country flattens and reaches into infinity. It's at that point, when the vast western horizon appears in the windscreen, that Luke's imagination will surely be running at full steam. And that was A Force of Nature, pages 20 to 26 from R.M. Williams, Outback Great Australians.
2: 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My name is Leslie Heinzman, reading today with Faye Blythe and Elizabeth Oates. 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
3: 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I'm Ian McMullen and reading with me today is Carol Winter. Today's program includes items on buying physical game discs and tricks to make an old Kindle feel new. But our first article today is headed, I gave an abandoned Android tablet a single job. That's when it became my favourite screen. This item was from the website androidpolice.com. It was written by Dhruv Bhutani and published on July the 31st, 2026. As someone who never throws away old tech, I've amassed a fairly large pile of smartphones and tablets. However, I've struggled to find a use case for them. So when I pulled out an old tablet from the drawer, I didn't expect much. The tablet was slow even when I bought it, but at some point it stopped being useful enough to justify charging and keeping on my desk, so into storage it went. Like most old tech, it didn't stop working, it just became irrelevant. But pulling it out of the drawer, what stood out to me was how my use case and expectations had changed. The tablet still worked, that wasn't surprising. But if you take away high-end expectations like high-performance multitasking or the ability to play the latest games, it turns out there's still utility to be had from old tablets. You see, there's a tendency to think of old tech as useless because it can't keep up with modern tasks. But that assumes that the device needs to do everything. Instead, if you start using a tablet as a stable, single-purpose screen aimed at doing one task at a time, an old tablet can perform like a superhero. The first real change in how I approached the tablet came from the fact that I stopped carrying it around as an everyday tablet. As an everyday tablet, you have certain expectations off the tablet, replacing multiple use cases. Instead, it now sits on my living room table, plugged in and charged, ready for simpler uses. One of the best use cases for an older tablet is as a reading device. New phones are fine for quick articles or social media. However, long reading sessions benefit from a larger display, and a tablet is perfectly positioned for that, be it e-books, magazines, newsletters, essays, and more. For a single-purpose basic task like this, an older tablet works swimmingly. Similarly, an older tablet makes for the perfect couch YouTube companion when the main TV is occupied. I can pop open my favourite documentary or catch up on a game stream without bothering others.
4: I also carry it around with me to the kitchen to watch a recipe while I'm cooking. Can you do that on a phone? Sure, but using a tablet has its benefits beyond just the larger screen. With the right settings and focus modes enabled, you can be sure your content won't be interrupted by constant notifications, unlike your phone. While you're in the kitchen, you could also use your tablet for a few other uses. For example, to use a recipe app. The Paprika app tends to be my preferred option. The large display makes it easy to see all the steps, the ingredients, and reference images without me being bothered by notifications and calls that you'd otherwise get on your phone. For that matter, you could even use the tablet as a large screen kitchen timer. While the plethora of use cases certainly come in handy, there are other reasons why my old tablet has become a favourite. I've deliberately limited what I can do on it. I haven't installed any social media apps on it, nor have I added my primary email account. Random notifications have been disabled too. In addition to all the apps and uses I have mentioned above, the living room tablet also serves as a control surface for my home. It's linked to apps for Philips Hue and Home Assistant, so I can control anything I need right from the couch. Similarly, the loaded up Spotify ensures I can queue up podcasts and playlists straight to my smart speakers and streamers. The tablet is fast enough for all of that. And since it's not my all-day tablet, I can leave it on charge without letting the not-so-great battery life bother me. For what it's worth, having a tablet that's disconnected from your primary accounts and socials has its benefits. There are no disturbances, notifications, nor vibrations pulling away your attention. The living room tablet is as intentional as these things get. And why is an older tablet often better than the latest upgrade? The reason that this single-purpose tablet feels more useful today than it ever did before is simple. My expectations and needs from it have changed. With a new tablet, I expect it to be able to multitask and play the latest titles. With an older tablet, I just need it to do one thing at a time. There will always be something faster and more capable. But usefulness is contextual. A device doesn't need to be the most powerful around to be useful. It just needs to fit into your life without friction. Rescuing the old tablet from storage didn't just give me another screen to use, it helped me create a bespoke device for single-purpose tasks around the house, and I absolutely love it. That article was titled, "I Gave an Abandoned Android Tablet a Single Job."
3: Our next article today is from the website slashgear.com. The article's headed, "How many people actually buy physical game discs these days?" The article was written by Jonathan H. Cantor and dated August 1, 2026. On July 1, 2026, Sony announced that physical disc production would end in January 2028, closing a chapter in the company's long-running video game division. Since the first PlayStation hit store shelves in 1994, games have come on discs, but that has slowly changed over the past two decades. As digital storage becomes less expensive, more games are being released digitally, allowing players to simply download whatever they like and play it on their consoles. Sony's announcement caused instant backlash from the gaming community, which balked at the prospect of physical game media becoming a thing of the past. This is due to several factors, the least of which being is collectability. The real concern stems from ownership, as buying a digital game doesn't actually transfer ownership to the person who purchases it, but instead provides the license for its use, leaving it in the company's hands should rights change and these downloads need to be revoked. That has happened over the years with movies and games, so many gamers are worried. Still, when digital media is as commonplace as it is in 2026, that begs the question, how many people actually buy physical game discs these days? It's a fair one. Most games that come on discs can be just as easily purchased digitally, leaving it up to the consumer to make the decision. A YouGov survey in June 2026 found that a larger portion of gamers, around 51%, prefer physical discs, but sales data doesn't reflect that. It turns out that the percentage of gamers who buy physical discs is shrinking year after year, so Sony's decision wasn't made in a vacuum, as it reflects consumer spending. While it's unclear precisely how many gamers prefer physical games over digital ones, spending indicates that the former is shrinking. In 2025, new physical game sales fell by 11% when compared to the previous year, according to the games industry analyst Matt Piscatella via GameSpot. In terms of money spent in the United States on games, new physical game sales reached $1.5 billion in 2025. The total amount spent by consumers was $52.4 billion, so with only $1.5 billion being spent on physical copies, that puts the percentage of total physical game sales at only 2.86%. For Sony, which is among the biggest video game sellers in the market today, 2.86% of total sales is incredibly small. The cost of manufacture and distribution of physical games likely pushed Sony to make its decision, given the fraction of gamers who still purchase physical media. Add to that the cost of hardware needed within consoles to read discs. This may be another reason why Sony wants to stop making them. Costs of all computer components are rising, which is why game consoles keep getting bumps in price. Console manufacturers like Sony already produce digital-only devices, and they're much cheaper than their disc-reading counterparts. Sony is the only first major company to take this step, but it's unlikely to be the last. On the same day of the Sony announcement, Microsoft revealed its disc-to-digital program, suggesting that it too is looking to abandon physical media for its next generation Xbox. And this article was headed, "How many people actually buy physical game discs these days?"
4: And from tomsguide.com, this article's been written by Amanda Caswell and it's been titled, "Author Dave Eggers says ChatGPT is silencing an entire generation. Here's what parents should pay attention." And that was published the 22nd of July on 2026. As a mother of three, this raises questions about the future of learning and writing. I write about AI for a living. I use ChatGPT almost every day, and a plethora of other AI tools are integrated into my workflow. But after reading what author Dave Eggers recently told OpenAI employees, I found myself thinking even more about how AI affects my own kids. Originally reported by The Verge, OpenAI CEO Sam Altman invited Eggers to speak to roughly 200 employees at the company last year. Given Eggers' reputation as an acclaimed novelist, founder of McSweeney's and a long-time advocate for literacy, many probably expected a conversation about storytelling or creativity. Instead, he delivered a blunt critique of generative AI's impact on education. "The effect of ChatGPT on educators' lives is catastrophic," Eggers reportedly said. "If students are using it to compose, they will never learn to write and their voice is stolen from them. That's silencing an entire generation or two." It's a dramatic statement, and while I don't agree with every part of it, it does raise questions that every parent should be asking. One of the biggest misconceptions about AI is that writing is simply about creating a finished product. But it is not that easy. Writing is how we organise our thoughts and how we figure out what we actually believe. It's also how we learn to make an argument, explain an idea, and communicate with other people. Anyone who's ever stared at a blank page knows that the hardest part isn't typing the words, but actually doing the thinking that comes before them. That's the part I'm most concerned about. If students immediately turn to ChatGPT to generate an essay, summarise a novel, or answer every homework question, they're skipping the mental work that helps those skills develop in the first place. I believe that's what Dave Eggers is worried about too. While the finished assignment might look and sound better than what a child could have written, it's only a shell because arguably the child didn't learn anything. Still, I don't think pretending ChatGPT doesn't exist is realistic. By the time today's elementary school students graduate from high school, AI will likely be as common as Google is today. Knowing how to use it responsibly will probably become an important life skill. I think there's a big difference between using ChatGPT as a tutor and using it as a replacement for your own thinking. For example, AI can be incredibly helpful for explaining a difficult concept in simpler language, brainstorming ideas before you start writing, checking grammar or spelling after you've written something, helping you study for a test, and giving feedback on a first draft. Those uses still require you to do the work. The line gets blurrier when AI writes the first draft for you, which is where Egger's criticism has merit. I have three children, and AI is going to be a part of their education, whether I like it or not. That means my job isn't to convince them never to use ChatGPT. My sixth grader already does, mostly to generate images of him playing soccer with Ronaldo, but he is still very aware of what AI is. My job is to help them understand when they should and should not use it. For example, if they're stuck on a math concept, AI can be a great teacher. If they need ideas for a science project, it can be a useful brainstorming partner. But if they immediately use ChatGPT to write the essay they're supposed to write themselves, they've missed the point of the assignment. My final thoughts are, I don't think ChatGPT will silence an entire generation, as long as parents stay diligent about how and why kids use AI. Like every major technological shift before it, AI is a tool, and we have to help our children use it safely. But Egger's warning is still worth hearing. As AI becomes more capable, it will become even more tempting to let it think for us instead of with us. That's a habit all of us need to resist. And that Amanda Creswell article was titled Author Dave Egger Says ChatGPT is Silencing an Entire Generation.
3: 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The article's headed, Four Tricks I Use to Make My 7-Year-Old Kindle Feel Brand New. This article was written by Eli Becht and published on July the 27th, 2026. I didn't actually realise how old my Kindle was until I went on Amazon to see when I bought it. As it turns out, I have the 2019 base Kindle model, but nobody told my Kindle that. It still runs quite well, at least as well as a Kindle can. These devices weren't ever known for their speed, but that doesn't mean you have to put up with sluggish performance. I upgraded from my old Paperwhite for that reason, and a few others, but thanks to some handy tips, I've kept my current Kindle running smoothly. Sure, there are some issues, but it's typically something I can put up with or fix quickly. A lot of what makes my Kindle feel new is also perception. Putting a fresh coat of paint on something works wonders, and even if your Kindle is close to a decade old like mine, it doesn't mean it can't feel modern. Perhaps some of these tips will help you as much as they've helped me. My number one piece of advice for electronics is to give them a good old-fashioned restart if they're not working. For many things, that means unplugging them and plugging them back in, but you need to actually power cycle your Kindle. You can do this through the settings, or you could just hold the power button down long enough for it to restart. No matter the path you take, this will give your Kindle a fresh start. And no, it doesn't wipe the storage, but it does close everything and make it start anew. This means anything running in the background isn't open anymore, and that's why it's beneficial for many devices and not just the Kindle. Kindles don't typically have as many background services running as older tablets, but that doesn't mean a restart can't fix any slowdown you're running into. This is my number one piece of advice to anybody experiencing sluggishness on any device, and it's what usually fixes the problem for me. A habit I've gotten into after finishing a book is instantly uninstalling it. A nearly full hard drive is never good, and it always makes devices run slower, whether that's a PC or your Kindle. it's very easy to fall into the trap of thinking you'll go back and look at what you've underlined. But in my experience, I never do that. When I'm done with the book, I'm ready to move on. Doing this makes sure my Kindle's hard drive is never filled, and it keeps my device running smoothly. It's just a good habit to get into with not only your Kindle, but all of your devices. It's also one of the things I recommend for speeding up your Apple TV 4K, and it works great for me there as well. My PC will actually give me a warning when my hard drive is getting too full, so it's clear this stuff has an impact on performance. Fortunately for a Kindle, the only thing you need to get rid of is books, and if you ever need to install one again, it doesn't take a lot of time at all. Give your Kindle a new case, and I'm being serious. For a Kindle as old as mine, tips and tricks can only take it so far, but a cosmetic change can give it some new life. For example, I have a Game Boy Color that I popped an OLED screen into that makes it feel like a new device. Of course, this is still a Game Boy Color we're talking about. It's still decades old and still has the same performance, but it feels like something new. The same thing can be done for your Kindle. If you find yourself growing disillusioned with your current Kindle, the answer isn't to automatically go out and buy a new one. Sometimes you just need to pop on a new case. My Kindle has a cool theme case on it that flips open. When I open the cover, the Kindle wakes up from sleep mode, so it makes it very easy for me to use and it's comfortable. This doesn't make it run any faster, but it has made it more enjoyable to use. Something you should do, especially if you haven't used your Kindle in a while, is check for a software update. This is a good practice for all devices that you connect to the internet regularly, as it can install important updates to give increased performance. Your Kindle is really no different in that regard, and while software updates aren't as frequent as something like your phone, they still show up. Software updates aren't typically that exciting for a Kindle, since you won't get new features, but you should see some performance gains. If you stay connected to Wi-Fi all the time, you're probably already up to date. But if you're somebody who likes to disconnect once they install all the books they need, I would consider connecting again and checking for an update. It doesn't hurt, and it only takes a few seconds to do this anyway. Maybe you could squeeze out some more performance as well. And this article was headed, Four Tricks I Use to Make My 7-Year-Old Kindle Feel Brand New.
4: And from techspot.com, this article has been written by Sean Knight. It was dated July the 20th, 2026, and it's titled, CD Sales Are Up 16%, But Half of the Buyers Don't Even Own a CD Player. Sony would like you to think physical media is dead, but according to recent data from Luminate, that's not the case across the board. In fact, some formats are actually experiencing a resurgence. In the first half of 2026, sales of CDs shot up 16% in the US to 16.3 million units. Much of the growth can be attributed to younger buyers, but here's the unexpected part. According to the market research firm, roughly half of Gen Z and millennial CD buyers don't even own a CD player. So why are people buying CDs without a way to listen to them? Luminate said the data suggests CDs have been reclassified from a functional audio format into an affordable collectible. In a world that's increasingly digital, physical goods are becoming more rare by the day. Physical media like CDs and vinyl is a holdover from an earlier time, and today's youth are discovering some of the same qualities that buyers from yesteryear enjoyed, namely owning a tangible product and being able to appreciate it at any point and time without an active internet connection. The sales data correlates to the type of music young people are listening to as well. Luminate said 60% of Gen Z consumers aged 13 to 24 listen to music from the 90s or earlier. For comparison, only 18% of respondents said they listened to older music when asked the same question back in 2021. More than half, or 55%, cited nostalgia as having a direct influence over their CD purchases. Sony set off a firestorm a few weeks back when it announced it would stop producing physical PlayStation games in 2028. The company blamed a continued shift from physical to digital media as the primary reason for the change, but perhaps a rethink is in order. Sales of physical media may be down compared to digital, and the latter certainly has its advantages, but some clearly aren't ready to see physical media disappear just yet. And that article was titled CD Sales Are Up 16%, but half of the buyers don't even own a CD player. And from AndroidHeadlines.com, we hear from Alexander Maxim, whose article was dated August the 4th, 2026, and it's titled Motorola Just Patented a Smartwatch That Unfolds into a Smartphone. Motorola and other smartphone makers are always experimenting with new form factors. In fact, that's how foldables became a thing. And now Motorola has just received a new patent that would take a smartwatch and turn it into a smartphone. The patent in question is US$12,693,705, with the title Pivoting Wearable Reconfigurable Screen. According to the patent, this starts out as a smartwatch while worn on the wrist and then unfolds into a flexible display smartphone. Apparently, the watch would unfold into a short, wide smartphone display and would require assembly. In one diagram in the patent, the watch strap pivots, allowing for a second part of the band to attach to the other half to create a screen, likely using magnets to keep the two halves together, reminding us a lot of Project Ara, which Motorola was also behind when Google owned the company in the early 2010s. This isn't the first time that Motorola has come up with this idea. Back at Mobile World Congress 2024, that's MWC, the company showed off its adaptive display concept, which was essentially a flexible 6.9-inch display smartphone that would then wrap around your wrist. Obviously, it was quite wide and did take up a decent amount of your wrist, but it was also very cool. This new patent doesn't necessarily mean we'll see this become a real product. The important thing to remember with patents is that just because they are awarded, it doesn't mean we'll see them become a real product. Companies apply for and are granted patents for all sorts of things. In fact, Motorola has thousands and thousands of patents, having almost 24,000 when it was sold to Google back in 2011. Research and development departments at places like Motorola are also looking at new ideas and new things that they can try. This is just one of those things. And while it does sound pretty cool, it might never actually launch. So it's important to keep that in mind. I've gone hands-on with some of Motorola's recent prototypes, including the previously mentioned adaptive display concept at MWC 2 years ago. It's a cool concept, but one that I don't think would be very popular. Imagine needing to assemble your phone every time you want to use it. Most people are not going to like that aspect of this device. And that article was titled, Motorola Just Patented a Smartwatch That Unfolds into a Smartphone. And that's all we have time for today on CompuTalk. 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And CompuTalk will return at the same time next week on your local Reading Radio Network station and right here on Vision Australia Radio, VA Radio Digital, and online at varadio.org.
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15: Matters raised in this program are not intended as a substitute for medical advice nor treatment. 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
16: On Vision Australia Radio, welcome to this week's edition of Healthy Minds. I'm Andrus Kalnins, and this week let's look at money troubles that could speed up brain ageing, and then on the other side of the coin, the secrets of laughter. Before those two articles, we'll start off with an article from Christopher Berglund for psychologytoday.com, and he's an elite athlete, and he writes about the daily habits that may help lower your risk of dementia. A meta-analysis involving millions of people identifies a brain health triad. In the search for ways to protect the brain from age-related cognitive decline, the scientific narrative is shifting away from the hunt for a silver bullet. Recent discourse has rightly pointed out that lifestyle interventions like exercise, when viewed in isolation, are not a panacea. While a single habit might not move the needle for older adults already managing complex risk factors, a new systematic review and analysis published in PLOS 1 suggests that habitual neuroprotection is most effective when it's multi-pronged. This is especially true when lifestyle changes and intentional habit formation happen in midlife or sooner. For this study, lead author Akinkunmi Oyesomifon and colleagues analysed the relationship between three modifiable behaviours and dementia based on data from dozens of prospective studies. These involved a total of about 4.5 million participants over the age of 35. The findings point to a brain health triad consisting of physical activity, sedentary time, and sleep hygiene. The authors stated in an April 2026 news release, "Dementia develops over decades, and our findings suggest that everyday behaviours such as physical activity, time spent sitting, and sleep duration may be linked to dementia risk. Understanding how each of these behaviours relates to risk over time may help researchers identify opportunities to support brain health across the life course." Habit 1. Get consistent aerobic activity. The strongest and most consistent association in the data was observed for physical activity. Across 49 studies and more than 2.8 million participants, meeting the standard threshold of at least 150 minutes of moderate to vigorous physical activity per week was associated with a 25% lower risk of developing dementia. While individual factors like genetics and baseline health cause results to vary across different populations, the overall pattern remains robust. Regular movement serves as a vital piece of the neuroprotective puzzle. This is likely due to well-established links to cardiovascular health and the suppression of chronic inflammation. Now, habit 2, minimize active couch potato risks. The idea that no single habit is guaranteed shield is best supported by what happens during the remaining 23 hours of the day. You can't necessarily undo the metabolic or neurological impact of prolonged inactivity with a single short walk. In this analysis, sitting for 8 or more hours per day was associated with a roughly 27% higher risk of dementia. This suggests that even those who are physically active may still be at risk if the rest of the day is spent in a chair. Although the evidence on sedentary behaviour is still emerging and often carries a higher risk of bias than exercise data, the trend is clear. Breaking up long stretches of sitting is a key component of brain health. Now, habit 3. Target the sleep Goldilocks zone. The relationship between sleep and dementia follows a distinct U-shaped curve. Across 17 studies involving more than 1.3 million participants, the data showed that both ends of the spectrum, too little or too much sleep, increased risk compared to a 7 to 8 hour baseline. Specifically, sleep deprivation, less than 7 hours, was linked to an 18% increase in risk, while oversleeping, more than 8 hours, was associated with a 28% increase. While these population level averages are not a rigid law for every individual, they align with research into the brain's glymphatic system.

significant long-term neuroprotection. For adults aged 35 to 64, regular physical activity was associated with a 24% lower risk of dementia later in life. While the association remains statistically strong for those over 65, the midlife window is vital because dementia involves a slow, decades-long progression of brain changes. Adopting these habits early allows for a longer period of cumulative protection before age-related cognitive decline can take hold. So, as with all observational research, these findings demonstrate associations rather than definitive proof of cause and effect. Many of the studies had a moderate risk of bias, often failing to account for every possible co-founder like education levels or pre-existing conditions. Furthermore, the variability in physical activity results suggests that while the triad is powerful, dementia risk remains a complex interplay of many factors. So the conclusion is a multi-pronged strategy. Protecting your brain from age-related cognitive decline is optimized by taking a lifelong, holistic approach. No single habit offers a guaranteed dementia shield, but when integrated, the results are greater than the sum of their parts. Staying active, avoiding the sedentary trap, and hitting the sleep Goldilocks zone collectively offer an exponentially better defense than any single intervention. Rather than looking for one cure-all, the evidence points towards a multi-pronged strategy. Move more, sit less, sleep just right. So, what are the key takeaway points from this article? Aim for at least 150 minutes of moderate to vigorous physical activity a week. Limit social sedentary time to less than 8 hours per day to avoid active couch potato risks. Then seek a Goldilocks zone of 7 to 8 hours of shut-eye. That's per night. Too much or too little sleep can backfire. Implementing these habits during the midlife window, that's ages 35 to 64, is appearing to maximize the long-term benefits. So that was daily habits that may help lower your risk of dementia. And now an article that brings up something that's a bit worrying, but it's nevertheless an important thing to look at. Every time we look at the news, the media, or anything, we hear those words, cost of living crisis. Now, this article comes from Medscape.com, and it's titled Money Troubles Could Speed Up Brain Aging, according to a study. Money troubles that drag on for years, rather than come and go, appear to age the brain faster, according to new research. The effect was particularly pronounced among men, those who had disadvantaged childhoods, and people with a greater genetic risk of Alzheimer's disease. Supporting those facing financial hardship and reducing poverty could help prevent dementia cases in the future, according to research. So, for the study, published in the journal Innovation in Aging, experts at UCL analysed data from 2,759 people in the United Kingdom taking part in the Medical Research Council National Survey of Health and Development, also known as the 1946 British Cohort Study. The group was asked about household income at 3 points, ages 26, 43 and 53. People were classed as having persistent low income if they were at the bottom 20% at least twice, which included about 1 in 6 taking part in the study. Hardship included struggling to manage on their income or having trouble paying bills. The study found that people who experienced persistent money struggles or poverty in early and middle adulthood performed worse on cognitive tests at age 53. And among people who had brain scans, analysis shows those who had lower incomes had worse brain health by 69 to 71. The link was stronger in men, those who had poorer childhoods, and people with a genetic variant which raises the risk of Alzheimer's. So, why financial strain may harm the brain? Dr. Jacques Wells of the Unit for Lifelong Health and Aging said, most studies on cognitive aging look at financial hardship at only a single point of time. Our study, using several decades of data, allows us to see it's the accumulation of hardship over many years that's linked to the worst cognitive health outcomes,
rather

0: than occasional episodes of adversity. Now, the link could be down to money troubles impacting the bandwidth in parts of the brain that processes the likes of attention and decision-making, the study suggests. Those facing persistent financial problems in adulthood may place chronic stress on the systems involved in cognitive processing, leading to impairments over time. Researchers said that given the current climate of cost of living crisis, where a record number of households are reporting financial adversity, the findings further illustrate the importance of supporting vulnerable households. Reacting to the findings, Dr. Richard Oakley, Associate Director of Research and Innovation at Alzheimer's Society, said this study is a reminder that dementia is not just a health issue, but a social and economic one as well. It adds to growing evidence that the factors shaping our brain health begin long before any symptoms of dementia appear. While there's no guaranteed way to prevent dementia, research suggests that around 45% of cases globally could potentially be delayed or prevented by addressing modifiable risk factors. This means helping people to live healthier lives while also tracking the wider inequalities that shape brain health. Dementia is the UK's biggest killer, yet it still isn't treated as a public health issue as it should be. If we want to reduce the number of people affected, we must address both the factors that increase dementia risk and ensure everyone has access to the support needed after diagnosis. Now, that article is based in the UK and is from UK research, but I think it just as well applies to us here in Australia. And that was Money Troubles Could Speed Up Brain Aging. On Vision Australia Radio, you're listening to Healthy Minds. Now, after that article on money troubles and brain aging, let's look at something a little bit lighter. Also from Medscape.com, Punchlines and Pathology, The Secrets of Laughter Explained. New research on the evolution of laughter and the emergence of two distinct neural networks may help clinicians better understand, explain, and diagnose medical conditions where laughter goes awry. Long viewed as a byproduct of humour, laughter may have evolved not from punchlines, but from mammalian play, according to a growing paradigm in neuroscience. Laughter is socio-communicative, evolutionary scientists say. A new review in the Cell Press journal, Trends in Neuroscience, builds on this knowledge with a unique approach, analysing reports of pre-surgical brain stimulation in patients with epilepsy. The review describes the two networks, one for volitional laughter, produced for conversational reasons, and the other for spontaneous emotional laughter. The two networks are quite independent. One can be preserved, the other one can be impaired in different populations, said the study co-author Fausto Caruana, a senior research scientist at the Institute of Neuroscience of the National Research Council of Italy. The spontaneous laughter system is ancient and seems to exist in other mammals. Caruana said researchers posit that laughter emerged during rough-and-tumble play in animals, such as monkeys and rats, to signal frisky attacks weren't violent. In humans, voluntary laughter co-opted this meaning for conversation. Caruana said, a modern equivalent could be saying, shut up, followed by a chuckle or a smile. We're still using the same communicative code we were using in our evolutionary past, said Caruana. This primitive system plays out in infants as well. A baby's first giggles around 3 to 4 months are involuntary. They begin to laugh voluntarily at about 6 months. Humans have a uniquely high degree of control over the muscles used for articulation, said Sophie Scott, a study author and professor of cognitive neuroscience at University College London. Laughter relies on that vocal control, which is why it can live so happily within conversation, she said. Humans may use laughter to show affiliation, affection, understanding, recognition or agreement, or to diffuse a stressful situation or cover up an emotion like embarrassment or sadness. So beyond comedy, the new science of laughter. Spontaneous laughter is hard to study. It's fleeting. It depends on making someone genuinely laugh, and it involves movement. When you laugh, you move your body and your head, said Caruana. and this is not compatible with the large majority of techniques used in cognitive neuroscience. Invasive intracranial recording is rare for data collection, but these patients with epilepsy had electrodes implanted for clinical purposes and gave permission for their results to be studied. The probes often unintentionally trigger laughter, offering researchers the opportunity to study brain circuitry during laughter and ask participants how they feel during laughing episodes. They said, "Okay, I feel like I'm happy now. I'm not only laughing, I'm really happy," Corona said. Or maybe they'd say, "I'm just moving my head and my mouth without any kind of emotional content." Caruana analysed the reports and Scott classified the findings under the spontaneous versus voluntary framework. Spontaneous laughter is likely driven by an evolutionary pathway shared with other mammals that runs down the midline of the brain, from the anterior cingulate to the midbrain, a lateral motor operocular system responsible for volitional laughter. Some of the same neural regions involved in laughter are also activated by pain, the authors noted. An intriguing hypothesis is that when you're in pain, part of this network starts to be activated for some kind of endogenous analgesia. Indeed, when you laugh, your pain threshold is elevated. So why humans have both? Caruana and Scott's conclusions align with the general pattern of human behaviour, said Michiko Kimura Bruno, a neurologist and medical director of the Parkinson's and Movement Disorder Centre at Queen's Medical Centre in Honolulu. Human behaviour is very complex. Some parts are controllable, some parts are not, and both have benefits. The more primitive part makes things automatic, keeps us alive, keeps us surviving. But the more advanced, higher cortex gives us a little more option or richness. The dual system could be applied to other emotional expressions, the authors said. Screaming can be a spontaneous response to fear or a way to communicate happiness or surprise. A grimace could be a visceral reaction to the sour taste of spoilt milk or a mother's deliberate attempt to tell her child, "Don't touch that." Humans, we have both, Scott said. And if you look at patients who've had strokes that mean they can't talk anymore, they can still laugh and cry and shout. So what are the clinical implications? Laughter can be a sign of pathological conditions, Caruana said. People with gelastic seizures or laughing seizures laugh uncontrollably without feelings of happiness. Brain injuries or advanced neurological conditions such as amyotrophic lateral sclerosis, multiple sclerosis, Parkinson's disease and Alzheimer's disease can sometimes cause sudden, uncontrollable laughter. That's the pseudo-bulbar effect. People with psychotic disorders such as schizophrenia may laugh at times that seem inappropriate. Patients with cataplexy, like those with narcolepsy, lose muscular tone when they laugh. People with autism may have a preserved spontaneous laughter network but voluntary laughter, to say diffuse an awkward situation or to connect during conversation, may not feel as automatic as it does for a neurotypical person. Ultimately, the new science helps to frame condition-related laughter not as a behavioural choice, but a neurological malfunction, which may offer researchers a target for treatment. It could also help us move forward, not blaming, but understanding, Bruno said. So, that's an interesting one on laughter. Punchlines and Pathology, the Secret of Laughter Explained. And now to another article from psychologytoday.com, written by Leanne Strauss-Cohen of Barry University, How to Let Go of the Need to Be Perfect. Finally feel good enough with some simple steps. Perfectionism is the voice of the oppressor, the enemy of the people. It will keep you cramped and insane your whole life. And that was a quote from Anne Lermont. Now, you find yourself asking, when will what I do be enough, you wonder? How do I know if I'm truly happy or just settling to be comfortable? You catch yourself constantly striving for more, more money, more stuff, more beauty, more brains, more awards. But no matter how much you get, you never know if what you desire will help you become your best self or just drive you further down the dissatisfying road of perfectionism. She says, I know the journey of perfectionism far too well. Every once in a while, when I least expect it, my own perfectionistic motivations creep up on me. They come into play most when I'm making decisions, working, or interacting with others. It's that feeling you get when you expect things of yourself that you never expect from others. It's working yourself to exhaustion, in hopes that you'll feel whole, complete, worthy. It's basing your self-worth on external accomplishments, feeling like you have something to prove all the time. It's piling on the emotions of guilt, burnout, and self-hate. It's always colouring inside the lines and giving yourself the metaphorical whip if you screw up. Perfectionism lives and breathes in your fear of making a mistake. When you're afraid of what might happen, you don't always make the best possible choices. Instead, you limit your options because you believe you'll be unable to handle the outcome of your choices if they happen to be negative. Allowing perfectionism to run the show is like being on a hamster wheel. You just keep going and going and going and going, even after you've reached your original goal. You increase the stakes every time when you do accomplish something. You wonder if you could have done better. Feeling and thinking this way makes perfect sense because our culture puts a ton of pressure on us to be perfect. We're made to feel as if there's something wrong with us if we're still single by a certain age, don't make a certain amount of money, don't have a big social media following, or don't look a certain way. In the midst of all that pressure, it's easy to forget all the great, unique things about ourselves. Many are frustrated because no matter how hard they try, they still feel like nothing they do is good enough. Even after all the external successes they've achieved, they're not happy and they usually don't know why. Most of the time, their goals never came from them. When you never feel good enough in the eyes of others, it's hard to build a strong sense of yourself. It's difficult to know what you truly want, what ultimately fills your true purpose. Perfectionism stays alive when you look for other people to give you worth, relying on opinions to give you a sense of your value. Other people can't make you feel like enough. It's a decision you have to make for yourself. What's enough and not enough, how far you need to go, are more effective when they're determined by your inner values. Needing and lacking approval and acceptance will inevitably lead you to feel what you do is never enough. You'll spend your time looking for something better and more. So there's another way to be, an alternative to the endless cycle of looking for personal fulfillment through grand accomplishments. Put an end to the cycle of perfectionism. Know who you are and what you value and what's vital. Once you have that down, you can make the decision to be enough in every situation you face. So, first of all, change your mindset. Our mindset contains our ideas and views about life, which comes from our previous experiences and perspective of the world. How we look at the world influences our experience in it. Our perception becomes our reality. Creating a good enough mindset that isn't filled with unrealistic expectations will help you cultivate a sense of well-being. So the first step to feeling like you're enough is changing your mindset and old beliefs about yourself derived from past experiences of what's expected of you. The rest is a process of changing the idea you need to work harder for approval. Then build self-reliance. You aren't born with self-reliance. You gain it through trials and errors while you go through life making your own decisions. So when you think for yourself and move forward with decisions, people who act with self-reliance feel more in control of their environment, and feeling this way is an important ingredient to well-being. When what you do is in line with what you believe, your self-esteem and happiness grow. Being self-reliant means doing things for yourself. The more you do for yourself, the better you feel, the more confident you become, and the less compelled you feel to be perfect all of the time. Now the next step is learn to let go. Try to let go of whatever it is that's holding you back from accepting who you are. You'll probably realize that you aren't what other people say you are. You aren't your pain, your past, or your emotions. It's usually negative ideas about ourselves and hurtful self-talk that get in the way of who we really want to be and push us to never make any mistakes. Make your own decisions. Start making your own decisions. It isn't necessary to share every problem you encounter with everyone in your life. People do this to get advice, be told what they need to do and pass their anxiety on to others. As you become more aware of what you want, you'll start knowing the next step to take in your life, and you'll recognize that nobody else has the answers. People who don't feel good enough always look to others to make decisions for them. You know just as much as anyone else. In fact, you know more than others about what's right for you. Then you can't hate your way into accepting yourself. Convincing yourself of what a failure you are will never make any situation better, and repeating to yourself you'll never live up to your potential won't lead you to reach it. It's important for you to remember that you're enough just as you are, and the more you practice it, the more you believe it. Make peace with the now before you feel satisfied with the later. We can't feel totally satisfied with where we are going until we accept, acknowledge, and appreciate where we are. Make peace with where you are. One of the biggest pushes towards perfectionism is the need to always get it right. We strive for perfection in huge successes, and when we fail, we feel worthless. What we don't seem to realize is that working toward our goals and being willing to put ourselves out there are accomplishments within themselves. So give yourself a well-deserved pat on the back for trying, making progress, and coming as far as you have. Well, that was some interesting words of advice, how to let go of the need to be perfect. Finally, feel good enough with some simple steps. And on that note, we'll have to finish. Once again, thank you for listening, and I hope you're here again next week. That completes Healthy Minds. I'm Andras Kalnins, and this program is produced in our Adelaide studios and can be heard regularly at this time here on Vision Australia Radio, VA Radio on digital, and online at varadio.org.
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6: Reckoning, a memoir by Magda Zubanski. Reckoning was published by Text Publishing Company, Melbourne, 2015. Reckoning is read by Evelyn Furstenberg and was recorded in the Melbourne studios of Vision Australia Radio. In episode 33, Magda has continued her father's wartime story and has told us how she has come out publicly and how that has felt. She has also recounted her trip to Warsaw, where her elderly aunt Danuta has told Magda about her wartime activities. We now continue with the final episode of Reckoning, a Memoir, episode 34, partway through the chapter Women's Conspiracy. My aunt was involved in what they called women's conspiracy, sly acts of subversion. She was a courier. Her job was to distribute the Bibuya, the underground newspapers. She told us that Jadwiga had bought another small shop expressly for the purpose of hiding and distributing these pamphlets. Danuta would be given a delivery route around the city. The route was changed regularly so as not to attract attention. The reduced calorie regime imposed by the Germans had made her slender form even slighter. Paper, even thin paper, is heavy. I weighed only 40 kilos. I was carrying 1,000 pamphlets. They were so heavy. Danuta was a great beauty. Honey blonde hair and green eyes, and a fresh, healthy Ingrid Bergman kind of feel about her. Without any vanity, she said she suspected that on a few occasions her look saved her. We would go out, a bunch of pretty girls just having a night out, and the Germans thought nothing of it. She was on her regular route when she saw a German soldier. I can still see it, the leg coming out of the lorry. It was night time, but not yet curfew. He came out of the lorry. He saw me, and he looked at me, right at me. The blood drained out of my face. I started sweating. But he didn't see that. What he saw was a pretty girl. The German looked her up and down, smiled at her, and let her go. But the damage was done. Something snapped in her. She made her way home. When she arrived back at the apartment, she looked like death, her parents said. They put her in a hot bath and made her cups of tea. Uncle Andrzej looked at his wife trembling in the bath and said, "No more." Surviving the Nazis meant acting every single day of your life, taking fear and hiding it behind a mask of innocence and calm. Danuta, now that she had lost her nerve, was a threat not just to herself, but to everyone. She was no longer fit for women's conspiracy. But there were other things she could do, things that took even more courage. I asked her about the little Jewish boy. Who was he? Can you remember his name? Jan translated. She thinks the mother was called Hella, and the boy was Yurik. And for the first time, he became real for me. Yurik had blonde hair and blue eyes, so they put him with Danuta because she had blonde hair and green eyes. She could have been his mother. He slept in her bed. The boy would cry and weep pitiably for someone called Irka. My Irka. They took my Irka. My aunt imitated him with a thick Yiddish accent. The little boy spoke no Polish. Danuta shook her head. How could he? He had spent most of his little life in hiding. He would sing little songs in Yiddish. When he wept, my aunt would hold him in her arms and take him up to the window to look out at the sky. I remembered the old pictures of Warsaw streets, the balconies festooned with the hanged bodies of Poles like my aunt. The way my father remembered it, his mother was beside herself for days, weeping and fretting, unable to bring herself to tell them to go. I could hear his voice. She said, "Dear God, I can't, I can't. He is a child, just a child." What did she say? Were you there? How did she tell them? I don't know, Magda. I wasn't living there anymore. But where was your father? I don't know. I can't remember. For God's sake, this is 50 bloody years ago. I just know she was crying. My mother loved kids. I felt a desperate need to know, as though I could share and somehow diminish Jadwiga's harrowing grief. It makes no sense, but that's how I felt. No, my aunt was emphatic. No, the parents made the decision. It became too dangerous. They came and took him away. The final parting was rushed. Little Yurik clung to my aunt. They wept, and then they left. After that, we don't know what happened to them. Airplane, and Hella, and Yurik. My father had drawn his own conclusions. I'll say this much for that Jewess, he told me. She must have been brave. Why? Well, she didn't squeal. What do you mean? He looked at me as if I had learning difficulties. She didn't squeal. She didn't talk. I'm not stupid. Don't look at me like that. I know what squeal means. I don't understand what you're saying. We lived. So? So she didn't tell the Krauts where she had been. What? Would she have gone and reported you? When they got her. She didn't tell them. She didn't get away? You mean she was caught? With a nose like that? Of course. The Germans weren't stupid. They would know she was a Jew. But why would she have told? Because some of the Jews did. Why? Why would they do that? Because the Germans would torture them. We took our leave from my aunt. I hugged her tight. Such a little woman. As Stella and I travelled back in the taxi, we spoke about Danuta, marvelling at her courage, but also her ability, in the midst of all that horror and fear, to still be able to care and be loving. We left Warsaw the next day. It was the last time I ever saw Danuta.
2: Trepanning. I am on the phone to Barb. You might not want to hear this. Well, try me, she says. I take a breath. I know what it means. That bizarre sentence. I finally have figured it out. Which sentence? The thing he said. I was always terrified that one of my kids would be a traitor. Oh, right, that sentence. I have been thinking about that phone conversation I had with Dad in Adelaide, turning it over in my mind like a worn pebble. Did he mean that people like me, lazy, greedy, weak people, we are the cause of it all? Because it seems to me now that was what it was all about. All the tennis madness, the killer instinct, the exacting standards. He was trying to cure me of weakness. In order to help me survive, he thought he needed to expunge normal human frailty. To make me strong so there was no risk that, should the situation arise, I would line up on the side of weakness, of betrayal, that I would become a collaborator. They were the ones with no mental toughness, the chokers. He understood history. He knew the wild extremes to which it can swing, and that it repeats. He tried to make us strong like him, because if we succumbed there was only one possible course of action. He would have to do his duty. He would have to kill us. He was toughening me up so that he wouldn't have to kill me. This, then, is the stone of his madness. In the depths of my father's soul there was a tiny part, cold and diamond hard, reserved for his children. I thought this realization would hurt me more, but in reality I have always felt it. Barb agrees. Yes, that sounds right. He crossed the world to get away, but he carried the stone of madness with him. It was right there in his own head the whole time, the enemy within. With all of his might he tried to reason it out of existence. The decades spent trying to crush it with Englishness and rational thinking and belief in the scientific method had not even touched it. It was indestructible. And I think this is what war is. It is a universe in which doing the right thing is almost always simultaneously the wrong thing. And that is madness. Schizophrenics can know and not know that they are ill. And it looks a lot like lying. It isn't. It is a mind driven mad by irreconcilable truths. The belief that you must, if necessary, sacrifice your own. It took me a long while to understand. Some infinitesimal but actual part of my father was primed to kill me because I was a weakling who would be a collaborator. But even that was better than what I feared. Because my worst fear was for him, that he had collaborated. That was my stone of madness. My father, as a boy of 15, had killed women and children in order to save women and children. And yet, as far as we know, not one of the people my family tried to save survived. Not one. Despite all their sacrifice and courage and love. I never once saw my father cry for his Jewish friend Vatsek Goldfarb. For that matter, I never saw him cry for his own family either. Some grief is just too great for tears. But I know he risked his life for him. He risked being tortured for him. And he risked his immortal soul. I believe Vatsek was one of the reasons my father started killing. Out of love for his friend, and because he couldn't stand the collaborators, the betrayers. Why did my family risk their lives to help Jews? It's as my cousin Magda said, breeding. Everything and everyone that went before them, their entire history, led them to that choice. It could not have been any other way. And besides, as she also said, to us these were not Jews, they were our people, Polish people. My father was at his best in friendships. He was devoted, loyal, honourable. He used to say, Wacek and I would go walking in the rain together and talk for hours, hours and hours. Many years later, in 1977, when it was safe for my father to return, he went looking for Wacek. He never found him. I asked him about this. He brushed my question off with his usual detachment, laced with a slight irritation. Well, what do you expect? He looked like a Yid, a typical handsome Jewish man. There was one tiny giveaway. Ach. He picked off an imaginary piece of lint and straightened the crease of his trousers. That was it. The whole ghastly, inexpressible everything. Now I am like a stray dog, a middle-aged woman trying to salvage what is still useful. The words line up like a firing squad. Martyr, victim, collaborator, sacrifice, nobility, traitor, duty, hero, courage, love. I hear the words of my therapist. You are not your father, Magda. His guilt is not your guilt. His shame is not your shame. His courage is not your courage. You are a separate human being. I get it, sort of. Not really. I feel suffused with this stuff. It's part of my fabric. But this is not Warsaw. I have the privilege of being able to feel the feelings my father could not allow himself. On these safe shores, on this island, I can finally forgive myself for feeling fear, for feeling shame, for feeling weak. I take out my hard drive and plug it into my laptop. I replay the film I made of him. And something he says leaps out at me. That's what I believe is real heroism. People who are afraid, have their pants full, and yet they go and do something. Then you say, by God, it took courage to do that. But if you're not afraid, it's easy. And it dawns on me, that's me. He is describing me. That is what I have just done. How could I have forgotten that he said that? How could I not hear him properly? And I start to sob uncontrollably. For Dad. For me. For the whole damn lot of us. Epilogue. The very cells of my body feel different. No one can possibly tell you what it feels like to be out. How empowering it is. You cannot know how it will change you until you are there. Like a fitness instructor trying to communicate to me what it feels like to be fit when I was 125 kilos, beached on the couch, watching TV. Mardi Gras has come and gone again. This year I was part of the float for 2010, an LGBTQI youth support group for which I am now the official patron. As I stood with those beautiful young people, with their tattoos and piercings, their transgressive frocks and facial hair, I felt a surge of what can only be described as maternal pride. I marvelled at their courage and resilience. Some of them have terrible stories, far worse than anything I have had to deal with. I felt privileged to be their patron and protectress, and for once I felt that I was doing the right thing. It took me years, but I got here. What did I learn from Poland? From Ireland? That the journey towards acceptance and understanding is a long and arduous one. That mutual respect can be destroyed and must be rebuilt on stronger foundations. That even though progress is a myth and history is a turncoat, you still have to believe in them. That for some of us, the spirit endures. For others, it never recovers. And yet, somehow, we must live together, honouring and respecting difference. For more than four decades of my life, sexuality was a huge issue for me. Then all that melted away, and it was amazing. The incredible freedom, when I am out having dinner with friends, of saying the word lesbian proudly and openly. Now I love that word. I love the depth of its history, its associations with the ancient Isle of Lesbos and the iridescent love poetry of Sappho. I love the sensuous, exotic music of it. Now I can truly be myself. And being your real, authentic self, when you have felt forced to hide your whole life, is the most beautiful feeling in the world. Mum and I are back on the Jason recliners. Some of the Irish fight has dampened down in us. We are gentler, kinder with one another. Some ghosts have been laid. I wish Dad were here. I wish he were here to see it all turned out okay. I think he knew it would. I wish they were all here. Meg, Luke, Jadwiga, Mieczysław, Andrzej, Danuta. And I wish I could tell them how well he prepared me for life. He tried his best to shield me from the absolute worst that human nature can deal out. He gave me freely whatever he had. His wisdom and indomitable optimism. His belief that it is possible to change yourself. His uncompromising honesty and fairness. His incredible warmth and humour, his curiosity, his lack of bitterness, his love, and the greatest gift of all, his love of life. I wish he could have seen me come out. He would have been proud. But perhaps this had to be me and Mum. I needed her one-eyed, clannish devotion. And we needed to find our own courage in our own way. We who are not lions, the trembling sheep, the frightened horses, the impala at the watering hole, we had to take this next step. And in our own faltering way, we did. Acknowledgements. There are many people I wish to thank, both living and dead. Richard and Grzegorz Bielanski for their loyal friendship to my father and their incredible hospitality and for the gift of my father's letters. Celia Tate, Kay Pavlou and the gang at Artemis Pictures for taking me on my Who Do You Think You Are journey. I had already begun to write this story, but that experience changed my life and your research was an absolute boon. To my various therapists over the years, thank you for helping me find insight. Alex Stewart, Marcus Fazio, Mish Koppel, and Maureen Wheeler, thank you for the advice. I am grateful for the long and sometimes wrenching conversations with my friends Pauline Rockman and Bernard Korbman, who took the time to educate me about the Jewish perspective and listened with patience and kindness as I tried to figure out my own legacy. To the Kobielanski family, thank you for being the conduit to my Polish heritage. Stella Babiers and Dominika Baldwin, Thank you for accompanying me, literally and figuratively, on my journeys and for all the translations. My old pals Helen Grutzner, Sue Ryan and Jane Crawley, for being such all-round good sports. To all my other friends who have put up with me banging on about this book for years, a big thank you. Helen Mary Sawyer and her beautiful family, Caro, Anna, Katrina and Peter. My indefatigable assistant, Samantha Cameron, who takes care of the real-world stuff so that I can do what I do. My dear friend Kristen Bloink, for her gentle, loving support. Mish Bonnet Horton, for helping me to get down on film my father's story. My agents Fiona Inglis and Anne Churchill Brown, who gave me the confidence to think that maybe what I was writing wasn't absolute drivel. To my big and sprawling Scottish-Irish clan, all my wonderful aunts and uncles and cousins, Auntie Kathleen and Uncle Dominic, I hope you are not offended by my version of events. My family in Poland, Danuta, Andrzej, Magda Zawadzka and Jan Zawadzki, and Raymond Szubanski. A deep and heartfelt thank you for your courage, hospitality and love, and for your stories. My brilliant editors Michael Haywood and Mandy Brett, who cut down to size the original sprawling behemoth I brought them, for their infinite patience, allowing me to pester them with my whining, nagging and general neediness. I am extremely grateful, as I am for their clear-sighted intelligence and all-round good taste. And my ancestors, my beloved Gran Meg, Luke, Jadwiga and Mieczysław, three of whom I never even met, but who literally made me who I am. Thank you for all that you have given me, and I hope we can finally meet on the other side. And lastly, my family. Deep love and thanks to my nieces and nephews and great-nephews, Sarah, Simon, Michael, Sarah, Max and Jacob, who carry our families present and future. My beautiful sister Barbara and my steadfast big brother Chris. Thank you for your companionship, support and love over the decades. And of course, Mum and Dad, the two great loves of my life. Dad, I hope you are up there somewhere, because now I feel I understand you a little better, and it would be great to have a big chin wag. I love you and miss you, darling. And Mum, wee Maggie, thank you for your love and courage and loyalty. And the gift of the Blarney. I adore you. Magda Szubanski, August 2015. And that brings an end to our reading of Reckoning, a memoir by Magda Szubanski. Reckoning was published by Text Publishing Company, Melbourne, 2015. 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
7: 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They need a lifeline. 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
6: I met with a high school student who was down and discouraged. I mean, he's got to be really down and discouraged to want to see me. First, I couldn't ascertain the reason why he was so down. And I kept asking questions and quizzing him and tried to do my best with a quiet young man. And I finally got to the bottom of it after a great deal of trying. And the bottom line was this: his parents were pressing him to play a certain sport in which he did not excel at. The parents want their son to be popular, and in their mind, this is the way for him to get the popularity they want for him. They thought if he excels in this particular sport, it will accomplish their goal for him. I must confess to you, that was really an eye-opener for me back then, as a father of young children. You see, the need for popularity really emanates not from the children, but from adults. In fact, parents communicate that message in some subtle and not so many subtle ways. And ultimately, they transfer those desires for popularity to the younger generation. I think you have to agree that our culture is fixated, is infatuated by popularity. Some people do all kinds of crazy things to get what the media calls 15 minutes of fame. But the drive for popularity has now invaded our politics and our political life. Many political leaders lead not out of conviction, but out of opinion polls. Relationships are not built on commitments anymore, but on convenience. Friendships are no longer built on genuine caring, but networking. And that is why it's not by accident that the second temptation that Satan tempts Jesus with in the wilderness has to do with popularity. We saw in that first temptation how our Lord took authority over Satan and he defeated him when he tempted him with pleasure. And when Satan tempted him to place his desire above the Father's will, he took authority over him. Just as he tempts every one of us every single day to get things our way, not his way, to please ourselves, not God, to take shortcuts to get to where we want to go, to circumvent the Word of God and the will of the Father. And Jesus took authority over Satan by trusting in the Word of God, and so must we. Having failed miserably to induce Jesus to use his divine power to serve his own self-interest and thus acting against the Father, he gives it a second shot. Don't ever think that once you have victory over Satan that this is over. He will come back again and again and again. And so he gives it a second shot. Satan, that conniving, miserable creature. This time he tries to get the Son to put the Father's love to the test. Satan tempted Jesus like he tempts every one of us, and yours truly included. He is constantly tempting us to do what? He is constantly tempting us to exchange the approval of God for the approval of people, to exchange the applause of heaven for the applause of men, to exchange the supernatural for the sensational. Now I want you to turn with me to the scripture. Matthew 4, we're going to look at verses 5 to 7. Then the devil took him to the holy city and had him stand on the highest point of the temple. If you are the Son of God, he said, throw yourself down, for it is written, he will command his angels concerning you, and they will lift you up in their hands, so that you will not strike your foot against the stone. Jesus answered him, it is also written, do not put the Lord your God to the test. What is this temptation all about? Satan is trying to get God the Son to force the hand of God the Father. Force his hand. Force his hand to do what? Force his hand to put the Father to the test by the Son, which immediately would have meant that Jesus is doubting and distrusting the Father's love. In the first temptation, he failed to get Jesus to distrust the Father's timing. Now he pushes the envelope. He is not only trying to get Jesus to express distrust to his Father's love, but Satan gets spiritual on Jesus. Listen, he gets very spiritual. He quotes the scripture. Be very careful when people twist the scripture, when people take the scripture out of context for evil purposes. And that's what he's doing here. He takes that text out of its context and he twists it in order to suit his purpose, to entice Jesus. What is Satan doing? He's quoting Psalm 91, verses 11 and 12. It begins, but he who dwell in the shelter of the Most High will rest in the shadow of the Almighty. And the verse immediately prior to the one that Satan quoted, verse 9 of Psalm 91, he said, if you make the Most High your dwelling, even the Lord, who is my refuge, then no harm will befall you. You see how the devil twists the scripture. This psalm says nothing about jumping from a 450-foot pinnacle of the temple. Nothing. It says that those who trust in the Lord, those who put their confidence in the Lord, not those who doubt him, not those who distrust him, not those who are always trying to test his love, not that those who are really not sure. No, I said those who trust him. They're the ones are protected no matter what happened. But Satan deceptively says to Jesus, if you really, really, really meant what you said to me earlier of trusting in your Father's word, if you really, really, really meant that you feed upon every word that comes out of the mouth of God, then prove it. That's what he's doing, the miserable creature. Don't underestimate the wickedness of the evil one. So many Christians are falling for these temptations day after day, and they're literally living in defeat. When God wants you to take authority over Satan, he wants you to take authority over temptation. He wants you to be victorious in Jesus' name. You see, if he cannot stop you from going to prayer meeting, he'll join you. He will come and say, how long have you been praying for this thing? Why didn't God answer you? Do you still believe that God can do these things, that God can answer prayer? Now, don't get me wrong, I'm not against prayer, but give up already. God may have answered prayers of people in the past, as you read in the Bible, but he doesn't do that now. Or if you are making an effort to bring some non-believer to church with you, he will come to you and he will say, you know, this is really a noble thing you want to do. Oh, but do you really want your unbelieving friends to know that you go to a rambunctious church like this? Just think of the craftiness of the devil and what he really is saying. Here's what he's saying. He said, if you don't want to use your divine power for personal pleasure to help yourself, then let the Father use his divine power to help you. You should have enough confidence in your Father to presume on him. Have you ever presumed on God? I have. And it is terrible. You see, when you don't take your medicine, you're presuming on God. When you don't make plans for your family and provision for your family, you're presuming on God. Those who jump into matters and major decisions without praying and spending time with God and listening to godly counsel, they presume on God. Those who deliberately go and marry non-believer and be unequally yoked, they are presuming on God. Presuming on God, testing God, distrusting in the promises of God, all of that place us in a superior position to God. It really does. Did you know that? I want to explain it to you. Does the teacher administer a test on the student, or does the student administer a test on the teacher? Imagine a student walk into class tomorrow and they say, teacher, I'm going to administer a test on you. Well, next to being kicked out of the class, he is placing himself or herself in a superior position to the teacher. I'm trying to get you to see it. Can I get a witness? Yes. I'm going to ask you some questions, and I want you to answer loudly. It doesn't matter. Had Jesus jumped and become popular with the crowd, how long would that popularity have lasted? You got it. Let me ask you a question, and please feel free to answer me. Would that popularity have redeemed us? Would that popularity have convicted us of sin? Would that popularity have humbled us before God? Would that popularity have assured us of our salvation and the forgiveness of our sins and eternal life in heaven? But would that popularity have created temporary sensation? Absolutely. But remember this, sensationalism is always short-lived. Sensationalism does not last. Sensationalism is only temporary. But above all, sensationalism does not save people from the judgment of God that is coming on the world. Oh, it may have entertained the crowd, but not saved them. Had Jesus fallen for the temptation of Satan and got his 15 minutes of fame, the whole plan of salvation where you and I sitting here today would have been foiled. How did Jesus take authority over Satan and temptation? Because that's really the theme in which we're focusing on. How did he do it, and how can we learn from him to take authority over Satan and temptation and all of the fiery darts that he fires at us and all the harassing demons that harass us. How did Jesus take authority? How did he become a victor and not a victim? Listen and learn so that you and I can win the victory. Listen and learn so that we can take authority over the harassing demons. You know, I don't do this very often, but I know you will forgive me, okay? Guys, every now and again, the Lord just lays something on my heart for the men, okay? So, ladies, you can eavesdrop, but I'm just speaking to the men, okay? Just for a few minutes. Many men, when it comes to their business, they are aggressive. They are disciplined in their business. They are all serious. To some men, when it comes to their favorite sport, oh my goodness, they are aggressive, they are disciplined. They don't miss a game. I mean, even if they're out of range, they're constantly calling, what's the score, what's the score? But when it comes to spiritual warfare, when it comes to taking authority over the evil one on behalf of your family, when it comes to standing in the gap on behalf of your family, there are many men who leave that to their wives. Many men let their wives do all the praying. Let their wives do all of the spiritual leading. Let their wives do all of the interceding. Let their wives do all of the spiritual warring. They let their wives to do all the spiritual resisting of the devil. And that is why men need to learn from Jesus how to take authority and defeat the evil one, not only on your behalf, but on behalf of your family. Learn how to stand toe-to-toe against Satan and his attacks upon us and upon our families. Like Jesus, we need to stare him down and defeat him in Jesus' name. We need to learn how to have victory in Jesus' name. When it comes to staring Satan down, Jesus did not let his mother do it for him. He did not let the disciples do it for him. He personally took authority and defeated that miserable foe. And the blessing is that you and I do not do it in our own strength. We do not do it in our own flesh, but we do it in the power of Jesus and in the power of the word of Jesus, the victory and his authority that he's given to us. That can only come from the power of the word of God. And beloved, listen to me. I do not know any other way to learn how to take authority over Satan using the sword of the Spirit, which is the Word of God, without the discipline of obedience, without time and learning and spending time with the Word of God, without willingness to walk in the Spirit. It takes time to learn how to use the sword of the Spirit. God wants to equip you for the battle. God gave us the armor for the spiritual warfare. God wants us to take ownership of the battle. God gave us authority over demons. God gave us the power to resist temptation. God wants us to be victorious in Jesus' name. Now, here's biblical truth. The blessing of victory, when you stand toe-to-toe on behalf of your family, when you take authority over Satan on behalf of your family, and when you receive the victory from Jesus' hand, that blessing is not only yours, it's going to bless everybody around you. Amen. Jesus did not only personally take authority over Satan, but he confidently took authority over Satan. Listen, whether we face the temptation directly from the devil or through one of his dopes. Satan's dopes are those who might call themselves friends, but forever trying to entice you to get away from the Lord. It's the one who tells you, come on, just one joint is not going to hurt anybody. Just one look will not hurt anybody. Just one drink will not hurt anybody. These are Satan's dopes, and you need to run away from them. But here's the promises of God for you. Here's the promises of God for everyone who wants to stand firm. Everyone who wants to stand firm and claim the victory and take the authority of Jesus. In Isaiah 54:17, he promised, no weapon forged against you will prevail. In 1 John 4:4, he promised, the one who's in you is greater than the one who's in the world. In 1 Corinthians 15:57, he promised, thanks be to God who gives us the victory through the Lord Jesus Christ. In 2 Corinthians 2:14, he promised, but thanks be to God who always, always, always, always leads us in a triumphal procession in Christ Jesus. In 1 Corinthians 10:13, he promised, no temptation has seized you except what is common to men. And God is faithful, and he will not let you be tempted beyond what you can bear. But when you are tempted, he will provide a way out so that you can stand up under it. Amen. It's a promise of God. God promised victory, but you and I have to take authority. We have to claim the authority to win the skirmish. He won the battle. He won the war, but you and I must win the skirmishes. Look again how Jesus resisted. Because this is how we learn. He said, Satan, you shall not tempt or test, the same word, the Lord your God. You know where those words are? They're in the book of Deuteronomy. But I'm going to give you the background to those words because you will understand the context. You see, when the people of Israel came out of the slavery of Egypt and they saw with their own eyes one miracle after another, one deliverance after another, one victory after another. I mean, they saw the Red Sea parting. They saw all of that stuff. And you know what? The moment they ran into the slightest problems, they said, where is God? Yeah. And Moses finally had enough. And so in Deuteronomy 6:16, he gives him a warning. He gives him a warning. Do not test the Lord your God as you did at Massa. These are very, very stern words. It's the final warning. Stop moaning. Stop complaining. Take authority. You and I attempted every day to do that which is popular. You and I attempted every day to compromise our convictions. You and I attempted every day to presume on God's grace, to try to force his hand. You and I attempted every day to fulfill our own ambitions. Every time we fall in that temptation, we are putting God to the test. We are forcing God's hand to deliver us. But when we are willing to risk everything, prestige, money, and even life itself, in obedience to the Word of God, we can be confident of His divine power, His divine authority to give us victory every time, every time. Can you say it with me? Every time.
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13: Sunset Ridge by Nicole Alexander, narrated by Cynthia Howell. This is a Daisy recording produced by the Vision Australia Information Library Service, commencing on January the 9th, 2015. This book was published by Bantam in 2013. No unauthorised copying, broadcasting, or public performance of this recording is permitted. The 1st and 2nd Australian Divisions are being billeted in the Saint-Omer-Ayer-Asbrook region. Francois's eyes glittered. That's good news, I think. Madame Chassis did not know much about the Australians, but word had spread of their imminent arrival and that it was a volunteer force. It's a long way for them to come. Australia is at the bottom of the world. And yet they come, Antoine said with fervour, to this war to end all wars. His mother huffed. I've told you to stop listening to the propaganda, Antoine. I pity the Australian women and their families, sending their men to the other side of the world to these... She searched for a word that summed up her feelings. Killing fields. They have no idea what they are sending them to. Her son's cheeks reddened. The pain of their father's death remained raw. The fire crackled. Antoine poured water from a ceramic jug as the dog barked outside. The noise broke the strained mood about the table. "What shall we call him?" Antoine asked, his head swiveling towards the door. Madame Chassis rose to lift the pot of now boiling water from the fire. Sitting on the hearth, she sipped her wine thoughtfully. There were only 12 bottles left in the cellar, and she savoured her single nightly glass. "I don't think we can keep the dog." She dunked her plate in the pot of hot water. "If what you say about the Australians arriving is correct, then we can only assume the war is nowhere near ending. We must prepare ourselves for food prices to rise again, and no doubt the shortages will grow worse." She swished a dishcloth absently across the plate. "We must tend to the soldiers protecting France and our own needs first. With only boys, women and old men left to mind our farms, I doubt our ability to produce enough extra food. This dog, I think, will take much to feed." The woman rested her plate in the drying rack on the hearth. "I don't agree," Antoine stated, his voice bold. "More troops could see an earlier end to the war, and then things will get back to normal." Francois pushed his empty plate aside. "Mama, we cannot turn out a defenceless animal." Madame Chassis wiped her hands on her apron and rejoined her boys at the table. In the glow of the firelight and candlelight, the twins looked older than their 17 years. She had heard terrible tales of 14-year-old German boys being sent to the Ypres battleground, and she prayed daily for the war to be over before the authorities came for her sons. It was only a matter of time. Once they were of age, they would automatically be conscripted if they didn't join up sooner. Her countrymen were dying in the pursuit of freedom, and the niggling thought of her only children wanting to prove themselves in battle, to follow the footsteps of their dead father, was becoming more difficult to ignore. She plied the soft skin of her palm with her fingers. "I see that you are determined to keep this dog." The twins waited for her to finish. "But you must be prepared to hand the animal back, should he be claimed." Her sons nodded in agreement. "And it is your joint responsibility to look after him, always, not mine. And," she added, "he must sleep outside." Francois and Antoine grinned, and despite her misgivings, she splashed a little wine into their water glasses to celebrate as they laughed and thanked her and promised to look after their new pet. The discussion of a name for the dog started soon after, and by the time the wine was consumed and the table cleared, they were still arguing. "Roland," Francois suggested excitedly, as if having made a wondrous discovery. "Ah," Madame Chassis nodded with a smile, "the song of Roland." Antoine looked perplexed. "Roland? What sort of a name is that for a dog?" Madame Chassis waggled her finger. "You should have paid more attention during your lessons, Antoine. The Song of Roland is one of the oldest works of French literature." Antoine's face was blank. Madame Chassis shook her head at her younger son. "About the Battle of Roncesvalles in the 8th century?" "In 778, Antoine." Francois jabbed his brother in the shoulder. "During the reign of Charlemagne, don't you remember Mama telling us about it?" "Well, why didn't you just say Charlemagne?" Antoine complained. "Everyone knows him." "What?" he asked in response to his mother's smile and the raised eyebrow from his brother. "Nothing, my dear," she said. "However," she cautioned, "Roland was a fierce warrior, loyal and trustworthy, and I am not sure this epic name is suitable for your new friend." Antoine rubbed at the slight fuzz of stubble on his chin. "Perhaps with the times we live in, Mama, it is a worthy choice," Francois suggested. Habit led Madame Chassis' gaze to the vacant chair by the fire. I think, she replied slowly, that your father would approve. Good. It's done. Antoine stood and clapped his hands together. Outside, Roland barked. More wine? Antoine asked hopefully. No. Madame Chassis shook her head, concealing the smile that threatened to stymie her resolve. No more wine. It was midnight when the squeak of the farmhouse door broke her dreams. She'd been sitting by the stream with Marcel, throwing a rag ball at the ungainly dog that had appeared from amid the trees. He was a cumbersome animal, even the way he bounded across the field suggested he was at odds with his limbs. Yet despite the uneven gait and unkempt look, the dog was surprisingly agile and fast. Flinging his body some feet into the air, he caught Madame Chassis's ball with ease and, pirouetting, raced back to her side. Pushing back the bed covers, Madame Chassis sat upright and peered through her open bedroom window into the kitchen. The remains of the fire cast a faint glow about the room and revealed Antoine returning to the alcove on the far side of the kitchen table. He sat on his narrow cot, which was squashed tightly next to Francois, and his gaze met his mother's. The dog Roland was at Antoine's feet. Madame Chassis threw back the remaining covers, readying to rescue her best-laying hen, her feet touching the cold floor. But the dog only sniffed about the flagstone, barely heeding the hen's presence, before returning to Antoine's side and jumping onto the bed, where he pawed the coverlets like a giant cat readying to settle for the night. She sensed Antoine waiting for words of reprimand, his defiance swelling across the small expanse of the farmhouse, and as it grew her own anger subsided. She was weary of being the sole parent, weary of trying to retain a level of normality, when only miles away the world was on fire. She lay on her side, one eye trained on the hen, the other partially obscured by the soft curve of the pillow. Finally, Antoine slept, his soft snores filling the void left by her departed husband. Adjusting her position until her hip found some comfort, Madame Chassis concentrated on the dancing light thrown by the fire's embers. She had left the firebox door open, allowing the light to stretch along the floor and walls of the farmhouse, illuminating the dwelling with a golden glow. With a sigh, she prayed aloud to the saints, a muttering of blessings for home and hearth and protection for France and her two sons. Most of all, she prayed for the Australian soldiers, who would take up arms in defence of a country they had never seen. Miles away, a distant rumble, like faraway thunder, echoed across the countryside. The great guns were firing again.

Sunset Ridge by Nicole Alexander, narrated by Cynthia Howell. Chapter 3. Sunset Ridge, Southwest Queensland, Australia, February 2000. Bamboo flares wafted citronella as the day's remains cast a reddish glow through the garden. Madeline followed the voices out onto the veranda. Two naps during the afternoon, interrupted by Sonia's mutton sandwich, had left her bleary-eyed and restless. It had been years since her last holiday, and she felt strung out, especially after the altercation with her mother. Her brother and sister-in-law were sitting in front of the open French doors that led to their bedroom, where the cooling draught of the evaporative air conditioner made the environment almost livable. George rose to his feet immediately, and Madeline smiled as they hugged. He pecked her on the cheek, settled her in a chair, and poured her a glass of white wine. Rachel blew a kiss in Madeline's general direction. "Good trip?" George asked. He was dressed in beige shorts and a striped white and pale blue T-shirt. "Oh, not bad. I forgot how far it was, and how hot," Madeline replied. It was good to see her brother. Although she couldn't understand George wanting to live out here, she respected his decision. This was his career choice, while she had her own profession, and there was no way Madeline would ever have felt comfortable living out here when their father had died. Rachel gave a nod. "If you don't move from the house, you'd almost think that life was civilized out here." Her tone was clipped as she retied her long red hair into a ponytail. Madeline took a sip of wine. The condensation dripped from the glass onto her sleep-crumpled shorts. "You've done lots to the house and garden since I was last here." A fine layer of red dust glazed the rattan chair in which she sat. "Sorry about your bedroom, sis," George apologised. "Rachel packed your things into boxes." "There wasn't much," Rachel replied quickly. "A few old work clothes, jeans and stuff, and some certificates from school." Madeline wanted to complain about not being told in advance of the renovations. However, this wasn't her home anymore. It was her brother's and Rachel's, and her sister-in-law had a tendency to overstep boundaries. "The nursery looks nice." A muscle in Rachel's cheek twitched. "Unfortunately, Maddie, we're not having much luck on that front." "It'll happen when it happens," George placated, pouring his wife more wine and downing his next beer in a couple of mouthfuls. "I just feel like everything is drying up, Madeline," Rachel continued, "including me. It's this shocking drought." "We've had a bit on our plates," George agreed. "Luckily, we had that one barley crop last year. It eased the sheep feeding regime, and all the cattle were sold about 18 months ago." He looked at his wife. "We're still going. Just." He squeezed Rachel's hand. "At least we're not trying to find feed for the cattle. The stock routes are buggered." "But you've done so much to the old house," Madeline said, "and the garden. How could you afford it?" Rachel plucked at her pink skirt. She still wore makeup from lunch, although her lipstick had long worn off, leaving an outline of pale pink. "We had to do something. The house was falling down around us. At least the garden is now manageable. It makes such a difference seeing green grass when everything else is brown or dead." Madeline admired the freshly painted veranda. "And the house?" There were numerous paint catalogues on the table. "Insurance payout," George replied. "Windstorm. Which we added to the extra funds needed for our project. It's been keeping me busy, what with painters and plasterers taking over the place." Rachel's skill at avoiding paid employment left Madeline wondering at her own excessive work ethic. Since university, she had immersed herself in her career. She knew it wasn't healthy, but work helped to stop her from dredging up the past. "What project?" she asked. "Our main concern is ensuring that Grandfather Harrow doesn't appear as if he painted in poverty. We can't have visitors travelling out to the sticks

0: and finding a boring old room with nothing more than a bed, a desk and a cupboard. Madeline shook her head. Excuse me, I'm not following you.
1: Well, once the retrospective opens, there will be huge media interest. After all, 40 works on show that haven't been seen in a single exhibition since the 50s is quite a coup. Naturally, the renewed interest in Grandfather Harrow's life, Rachel continued, will extend to his home and upbringing, where he got his early inspiration from, all that sort of thing.
0: Madeline held out her glass for a refill.
1: When your mother first told George she intended to approach you about holding an exhibition of his work, we jumped to it straight away. We'd already started the reno, but we knew we'd have to be pretty organised to get things up and running in time.
0: Madeline took a sip of wine. In spite of her earlier hangover, she was enjoying the acidic taste.
1: Up and running for what?
2: Well, Rachel implied enthusiastically, we thought Sunset Ridge could be promoted during the retrospective as a further area of interest that fans and artists, even critics, could visit.
1: Sort of like a homestay situation, George added. We could easily accommodate 6 people in the homestead.
2: The old schoolhouse and governess's room is a bit rustic, but we could certainly fit another 4 in there, Rachel said. And of course there's ample room for caravans. George and I think we should form a committee to get the district involved. There are so many things we could do. Visiting art lecturers, artists in residence, programs and concerts.
1: My, you have given this some thought, Madeline said, wondering if she should reveal that the exhibition was barely at the conceptual stage. She knew, however, that the decision would not be hers to make for long. After last night, Jude was sure to be on the phone to her son any minute, complaining about her attitude to the project, if she hadn't already.
0: And you're happy to have strangers living with you, George, when this is a working property?
1: Of course he is, Rachel answered.
0: So what date came out of the board meeting?
1: Madeline set the wine glass on the table.
0: None. The concept was bumped off the agenda until next month. It wasn't really a lie.
1: Bumped off? Rachel repeated. We've invested a lot of time and money in this project, Madeline, and I was under the impression that you'd been working on it for a while. Jude said you'd been tracking down the owners of the landscape paintings.
0: Madeline wanted to tell her sister-in-law that she shouldn't have assumed the exhibition would automatically go ahead. But instead she said,
1: "And I have been, but these things don't happen overnight, Rachel."
0: "Do you have any idea of timing, sis?"
1: "No, George, I don't."
0: Rachel turned to her husband. "I told you, George, that an event of this magnitude should have been offered to a state gallery. I should have taken on the project myself instead of..."
1: "Instead of what?" Madeline asked, looking squarely at Rachel.
0: Rachel sighed dramatically.
1: I just feel that Grandfather Harrow deserves something a little grander than a suburban art gallery."
0: "I see. You know, I never realised you were so interested in him, Rachel."
1: In the silence that followed, Madeline watched creamy moths bash against the veranda gauze. "Anyway, with your art background, I'm sure you understand the intricacies that go into mounting an exhibition of this scale." Rachel narrowed her eyes. She had been a primary school art teacher prior to her marriage, a fact George felt compelled to mention on the few occasions that he and Rachel were present when Jude and Madeline chatted about art.
2: "There's some steamed chicken for dinner if you're hungry," George offered. "Sonia cooked it up especially for Rachel."
1: Madeline thought of the mangled chook on the sandstone pavers.
2: "I'm fine, thanks. I think I'll turn in."
0: She left the couple sitting in silence on the veranda. The following morning, Madeline was up early. She could have sworn that the telephone woke her, yet the house was quiet. A soft breeze travelled along the hallway from the open double doors as Madeline walked the length of the homestead, passing bedrooms, bathrooms and the station office. With the improvements already completed, she was unsurprised by the rattan-weave flooring in the now open-plan dining and lounge rooms.
1: The grey fleur-de-lis patterned carpet she remembered was gone, as was the dip in the floorboards and the gap between the wall and the floor in what was the original sitting room. A deep skirting board now collared the large open space, and the floor was level. Madeline knew that re-stumping houses was a major undertaking, which added to her suspicion that Rachel must have recently received some money from her family. She couldn't believe that George would have borrowed money from the bank for the renovations, not with the drought. The furniture, however, had not changed. It was still a mix of 19th-century hardwoods, some Art Deco-inspired pieces her grandfather had purchased, and a number of shabby chic chairs and bow-fronted cabinets that oozed Rachel but didn't blend in. The combined dining and lounge room had two doors on the opposite wall. One led to the old music room, which was empty except for a stack of paint tins and sheets, the other to the kitchen. At least this part of the house was still familiar. Mustard yellow linoleum squares covered the floor, and the cupboards were the same off-white. The rainwater tap in the sink still squeaked on turning, and the familiar sound of rattling pipes preceded the red-tinged water. Madeline drank thirstily, the faint taste of grit on her tongue. Helping herself to Rachel's gourmet muesli, she saw that the fridge was stacked with containers filled with leftovers. Either Sonia overcooked or George and Rachel were fussy eaters. Madeline wandered around the kitchen, bowl in hand. The old Aga still stood at one end of the room, accompanied by a gas stovetop and an electric wall oven. She had a vision of her parents dancing to a song on the radio, of George with a paper hat from a Christmas bonbon stuck rakishly on his head, the tall grandfather clock, which once held pride of place in the lounge room, chimed 6:15 from the corner of the kitchen, as Madeline crunched muesli, the lost family scene melting away. Inside the pantry, the shelves were brimming with tinned goods and a container filled with homemade biscuits. Built on the eastern side of the house, the pantry was a surprisingly cool spot. Madeline and George had often hidden there in their youth when their father was having one of his rants. The wooden shelves were long and deep, curled up behind a Hessian bag of potatoes, and their father's wicked-covered demijohns of rum. It had been easy to stay out of sight. Looking back, it seemed that anything could annoy Ashley Boyne. Bad commodity prices, his noisy children, the weather, the men he and Jude employed to help on the property. Even the most senior of the station hands they were fortunate enough to hire didn't last long. They soon walked under the tirade of abuse that could accompany the smallest error on their part, usually the result of scatty instructions, or after daring to make a management decision in conflict with their employer's less experienced demands. Madeline reminded herself with little comfort that these days her father would probably have been diagnosed with a mental health problem, and that this knowledge, had it been available, might have saved his life. Madeline's attempts to discuss her father with Jude after they relocated to Brisbane were usually blocked, and for some time George was uncomfortable talking about him as well. Looking back, she guessed his death had been too painful and awkward for her mother and brothers to address. Yet it was different for her. Madeline yearned to hear his name, to talk about the happy times before his suicide. She needed to come to terms with why he had taken his own life, and in doing so deserted his family. However, as the years passed, their mother only mentioned his name at Christmas and on birthdays, adding to Madeline's sense of loss. She knew George shared her misery in his own way, and gradually, after they'd been in Brisbane for a couple of years, he began referring to past events on the property when the family was still together. Madeline would listen intently to her brother on these occasions. Wide-eyed and grateful for any anecdote about their father, she would urge him to share another, and dear George nearly always relented. Although the stories were too few, George's telling of them never waned. Madeline would always love him for that. Age 12 at the time of her dad's death, Madeline had never understood why he wanted to die, and it was this inability to reconcile her father's taking of his own life that compelled her to raise the topic with Jude, when at times her sadness engulfed her. Jude remained stubborn in her refusal to go into detail, other than to tell her daughter that she believed stress played a significant role in Ashley's death. Ultimately, Jude thought, he was unsuited to the hard work required to run a rural property. Madeline spent her formative years, high school and university, wavering between the anger she felt towards Jude for her reluctance to talk about her father, and trying to understand her mother's unwillingness to relive painful memories. It was George who had set Madeline straight. Taking her aside one Christmas, he explained that Jude's reticence was due to a mix of disappointment and anger. Mum thought she knew the man that she married. Instead, he turned out to be a coward. They were her words, Maddie, not mine. She felt like Dad deserted her. He left her demoralised and embarrassed and alone.
0: Sunset Ridge by Nicole Alexander. Narrated by Cynthia Howell. This book was published by Bantam in 2013. No unauthorised copying, broadcasting, or public performance of this recording is permitted.

Hello and welcome to this week's edition of Green Advocate. I'm Natalie Shea, and this program was recorded for your listening pleasure in the studios of 2RPH in Sydney. I was going to dive into the newly released issue of Renew magazine, but in fact there's an extensive article in the Good Weekend lift out in the Sydney Morning Herald on the 8th of August, and I really wanted to bring that to you while it was still current. It's quite extensive. We won't get through all of it today, so it'll take us 2 weeks. It's titled, Never Seen So Many Grown Men Cry, The Everyday Aussies Who Can't Afford Another Disaster. Adaptation has not been at the forefront of climate change discussions, but many experts argue it is time to learn to prepare for, not simply react to, the growing number of climate-linked disasters. So this is written by Gay Alcorn, Michael Batchelard, and Caitlin Fitzsimmons and Bianca Hall. Published, as I said, on the 8th of August. It was the feature article in the Good Weekend lift out. It's also available online at smh.com.au/environment. Scene 1. Baden Bedwell feels trapped. In the raging October 2022 flood that swept through Greater Shepparton, the worst in the Victorian regional city in more than a century, water rose 40 centimetres above the floor of his three-bedroom home. Insurance was enough to repair it to the way it was, but the house is as vulnerable as ever in a city named in one study as the most susceptible to flood in the country. Bedwell, 28, says, "You can still hear the cracking of everything at night." He and his wife Chloe would like to move their two young children somewhere safer, but they're stuck. A house on the same street was for sale for 9 months, he says, and then went really, really cheap, about $90,000. Scene 2. Just after 9 a.m. at a Darwin cafe, 30 degrees already and heading for 33, Phil Bloom and fellow members of the Darwin Cycling Club recover after a two-hour ride. It's April, the brutal summer months almost behind him, but Bloom, a doctor at Royal Darwin Hospital, isn't sure how much longer he can deal with the heat. "It's too hot, and it's getting hotter," says the 58-year-old of the capital city with the highest temperatures and humidity in the country. "In 50 years, it will be unlivable." Bloom's family once opened the doors to let the breeze in. Now they close them. "We use air conditioning 6 months of the year all the time, night and day." He plans to move south in the coming years. "You don't want to be having to hide in the air conditioning all day." Scene 3. The Tweed Shire in the far north of New South Wales is used to floods. Mayor Chris Cherry rattles them off. 2017, 2022, 2024, and then ex-tropical cyclone Alfred last year. The visitor centre in Mwillimbah was destroyed in the floods of 2017 and, despite works to fortify it, was again completely annihilated in 2022. It's been moved to higher ground. People are on the move too, with 175 government buybacks approved so far of Tweed homes deemed impossible to defend. "There's pressure for more housing," Cherry says. "The community is crying out for reducing the standards and building in places that we normally wouldn't allow just because it's easier and it's cheaper land. But we just can't relax those standards because then we're just making the same mistake all over again." There are thousands of such stories across the country, unique in their details but with a common thread. Australians are confronting the consequences of global warming now, and it will get worse in our lifetimes or our children's lifetimes. Whether you talk to climate scientists, insurance companies, and even some politicians, the message is the same. We are doing far too little, far too slowly, to adapt to a climate that has already changed
and will be unrecognisable within a generation or two. Governments across the country make commitments and adopt plans, but routinely fail to fund or follow through. Australians are psychologically unprepared for the world we're moving into, writes Professor Clive Hamilton in 2024's Living Hot, Surviving and Thriving on a Heating Planet. We urgently need a sustained national conversation about where we live and how we live as the Earth takes us way outside our climatic comfort zones. In climate jargon, preparing to live in a hotter, more extreme world is adaptation. It's different from reducing global warming emissions through moving away from fossil fuels to renewable energy, for instance. That's mitigation. The UK's fourth climate change assessment, released in May, the hottest May on record in the UK, was called a well-adapted UK. Greenhouse gas emissions responsible for global warming had dropped in the UK, as they have in Australia, but there has been little progress on preparing ourselves for the changing climate, the report said. Adaptation cannot wait. Keeping people secure is a fundamental duty of the state. But it would cost about £11 billion or $21 billion a year from the public purse and industry. Australia has been slow. The government published our first national adaptation plan late last year. It was cautious compared to the UK's clarion call, containing no strategy or cost estimates. But it did warn that the number of resilience projects across the country is not high in comparison to the current and projected risks, and the low numbers in high-risk regions, such as the Northern Territory, suggest significant adaptation shortfall at present. Dr. Russ Wise is a senior principal research scientist at CSIRO, and has been prodding governments for 15 years to prepare for a transformed climate. Australia's adaptation plan was an incremental first step, he says. What we need is AUKUS-level focus and funding, up to $15 billion a year, including public and private investment. We need big strategic thinking and planning in every single region around Australia. It's been a decade since 195 parties, including Australia, signed up to the Paris Agreement to work to keep global warming to well below 2 degrees, with the aspiration of holding it to 1.5 degrees. To avoid the worst impacts of global warming. President Donald Trump has withdrawn the US, the second highest emitter after China, from the agreement. Temperatures vary year to year, but climate scientists say that nothing can stop the 1.5 degrees being breached now. Climate change is accelerating. The past 3 years have been the hottest on record, with 2024 hitting 1.55 degrees of warming. Climate scientists say that the catastrophic heatwave and fires in Europe this year would have been virtually impossible without global warming. The super El Niño now upon us almost certainly means next year we'll break another record, bringing devastating heatwaves, storms and bushfires. Climate science is imprecise, but 2 degrees of warming will be far worse than 1.5. And credible estimates indicate the world will sail past that red line around mid-century, less than 25 years away, with close to 3 degrees predicted by the end of the century. Australia's first climate change risk assessment report, released late last year, clarified what we face. Australia
experiences compounding and cascading hazards, and this is going to increase. One example, by mid-century, more than 1.5 million people will be living in areas of high sea level rise and coastal flooding. The Paris Agreement aimed to treat adaptation with the same urgency as reducing fossil fuel emissions. But it's a dull word, adaptation, not sexy enough for a culture war, and until recently, the poor relation in climate change. It's about nuts and bolts policy delivered at scale to prepare for, rather than react to, the impacts of global warming. It's about individuals upgrading their homes, community seawalls, banning building on floodplains, government buybacks and managed retreat from areas impossible to defend, and greening cities to cool them down. It's about where and how we live. Scene 4. Rania Omar dreads the upcoming summer. The 26-year-old lives in a granny flat in Blacktown in Sydney's west, a suburb that can be 5 degrees hotter in summer than Sydney's CBD, which is blessed by sea breezes. In a heat wave, it can be 8 to 10 degrees hotter. Omar suffers fibromyalgia, a chronic disorder that causes severe pain and fatigue, and heat makes her seriously unwell. "I'm honestly really nervous," she says. "I have bad days and good days, but I feel like when that heat hits, I'll be having no good days at all." Western Sydney councils participate in Heat Smart and Cool Centres programs, designating local libraries, swimming pools, community hubs and shopping centres as air-conditioned refuges. Over summer, Omar spends most of her time at home, saving expensive air conditioning for the hottest days and getting by with a portable fan and a cooling towel. Even taking the bus is hard. Most bus shelters around Blacktown and nearby Penrith Council areas don't have shade. The insurance industry's job is to assess and price risk. And it argues Australia is out of time to start protecting its citizens from the impact of climate change, especially the soaring cost of floods and other natural disasters, which are already eye-watering. Federal spending alone on disaster recovery has more than tripled compared to the early 2000s. In the 2024 federal budget, disaster response projections were $11.4 billion. In the May budget, it was up to $16 billion. States also spend billions each year, heavily skewed towards cleanup and recovery. Historically, only about 3% of government spending on disasters goes towards prevention, although that has improved recently. "There's a hard truth to face," says the CEO of the Insurance Council of Australia, Andrew Hall. "We have spent a lot of money on our own emissions reduction, but in fact, the more urgent challenge we've got is resiliency, because emissions reduction is not going to make any difference to the climate events we're experiencing. Number one is you want people to live in a home that's not going to get destroyed every 5 to 10 years. Hall's view is contentious, but this debate is swirling across the Western world. Support for taking action on climate change remains strong in Europe and in Australia, but there is fatigue, with immediate cost of living pain and ebbing political will. Trump called global warming a con job at the UN General Assembly last September. Living Hot, the book Clive Hamilton wrote with George Wilkenfeld, was provocative. The authors argue that while emissions reduction matters, we have not confronted the reality that nothing Australia does will stop the worsening impacts of climate change here. To pretend otherwise is wishful thinking.
They also argue that if governments lead a discussion about what we can realistically save and what we can't, Australians can flourish, but only to a point. The more temperatures rise, the harder it will be to adapt. I agree with this much, says Federal Minister for Climate Change and Energy, Chris Bowen. Even if the world stopped emitting carbon today, there would still be implications from climate change, and those implications would be very real, and we have to deal with the adaptation to climate change. I would agree that adaptation will be and needs to be an increasing focus of governments around the world. Where Bowen has a quibble is with any suggestion that we should rebalance our priorities towards adaptation over emissions reduction. Yes, Australia is only 1% of global emissions, but most countries are 1% of emissions. And if every country took that approach, then you wouldn't reduce emissions. And we must reduce emissions.

You're listening to Green Advocate with me, Natalie Shea, and we're partway through an extensive article published in the Sydney Morning Herald in the Good Weekend Lift Out on the 8th of August. This is titled, Never Seen So Many Grown Men Cry, The Everyday Aussies Who Can't Afford Another Disaster. Continuing now with that article. Independent MP Zali Steggall argues adaptation is urgent and requires national leadership through an independent adaptation commission based on the UK model to set priorities, oversee funding, manage insurance gaps, and report back on how we're going. Australia's first adaptation report was done in-house in the Environment Department and included no funding estimates. Steggall proposes a 0.25% of GDP be set aside to fund resilience, because research indicates that every dollar spent preparing saves as much as $10 in cleaning up and rebuilding from disasters down the track. This is a matter of national safety and security, Steggall says. We're miles behind. If I did a defence analogy, we've got the army amassing on our border and we don't actually have any capability. We're hoping for local communities to take up pitchforks to deal with it. The Albanese government is not embracing Steggall's approach, although after years of coalition inaction, it gets credit for pushing ahead with a detailed risk report, so at least we know what we face. We are a federation, that's not going to change, says Bowen, whose view is that the federal government can provide a framework for levels of government to work together, but not lead adaptation efforts. That's up to the states. The adaptation approach for Cairns does not necessarily need to be decided from Canberra. The result is a patchwork with states doing their own thing. Queensland and New South Wales have buyback programs for homes deemed too unsafe in some areas. Victoria does not, despite pleas from some councils, including Shepparton in Victoria, where 80 homes were destroyed in the 2022 floods. The response from the state government was, clearly nothing, says Greater Shepparton Mayor Shane Sali. Queensland gets credit for initiative. The state's Reconstruction Authority was established after massive floods in 2011 and is charged with both recovery after disasters and resilience. Its job is to rebuild damaged infrastructure, such as roads and bridges, to a higher standard than the conventional like-for-like repairs. It's worth the money. A review of $244 million spent on projects in Queensland between 2013 and 2024 found that about $988 million was saved in avoided reconstruction costs, roughly a 4-to-1 return. Andrew Hall from the Insurance Council says Brisbane is way ahead too in giving residents information. The council has gotten really good at it. They've had to because Brisbane has been for a very long time a river with a city problem. The Brisbane City Council's flood awareness map provides free details including local history of flooding and aerial maps of your property. New South Wales's flood data is available only by region, not by property, although some local councils offer more detail. It's similar in Victoria, where statewide flood maps are being updated. There is no central source of truth about the peril data in this country, says Hall. You should be able to search on the web for a property and click on a button and say, overlay the bushfire or the flood risk of this property, and you just get it straight away. What's the heat risk? What's the high tide risk? There needs to be a way. If there is no one-stop shop for consumer risk, soaring bills tell their own story. A new study prepared for Good Weekend by insurance consultancy Finity
found that since 2021, the average home insurance premium has risen 63% to $4,680 in New South Wales, 43% to $4,335 in Queensland, and 66% to $2,646 in Victoria. Not all of it is due to climate change, but Finity Principal Stephen Lau says flood risk is the biggest reason for the increases, particularly in northern New South Wales and in Shepparton in Victoria. Scene 5. Rob Page, 71, the owner of East Bundaberg Engineering in regional Queensland, says flood damage has cost his business close to $1 million. The latest deluge was in March, but the record Burnett River flood of 2013 was the real killer. My whole complex was underwater up to the roof. I've never seen so many grown men cry. Page says he can no longer get flood insurance for his business. But it wasn't meant to be this way. In 2023, the federal and Queensland governments approved funding for a 1.7-kilometre concrete levee to protect Bundaberg's CBD and eastern suburbs. It was ready to go until Mayor Helen Blackburn withdrew her support, saying it would be too costly for ratepayers to maintain. It was a no-brainer, says Page. If the levee was in place, I wouldn't have a drop of water. If it floods again, he'll walk away. I'm just getting old and tired of losing money. And that was the first half of the extensive reporting from the Sydney Morning Herald titled Never Seen So Many Grown Men Cry, The Everyday Aussies Who Can't Afford Another Disaster. The writers Gay Alcorn, Michael Batchelard, Caitlin Fitzsimmons and Bianca Hall. And that piece published online as well as in the physical edition of The Good Weekend. It's online at smh.com.au/environment. I'll bring you the second half of that article next week.

to finish off this week, I am going to turn to Renew magazine to issue number 176, which is the July to September edition. Here's a short piece from the in-depth section towards the front of the magazine. This is titled Electric Bus Depots Scaling Up. Electric buses need to be able to charge in large numbers. We look at how it's being done in Sydney using a novel charge connection system. Anyone who has seen an electric tram or train will be familiar with the overhead pantograph system, using a pantograph on the vehicle that connects to an overhead power cable. However, buses use big batteries which need to be charged, and while regular EV chargers can be used, they take up a fair bit of ground space in the depot, which is often limited in space due to large numbers of very large vehicles all arriving at once at the end of the day. One way around this is to use a pantograph down system, with 13 450 kilowatt chargers housed on gantries which the buses drive underneath. There are also 10 standard charging plugs as well. The pantograph for each parking space drops down and connects with conductors on the roof of the bus to transfer power to the battery. This clever system has been implemented for the first time in Australia at a bus depot at Brookvale, New South Wales, as part of the state's plan to make all of its bus fleet zero emissions by 2047. The depot, which also features a 250 kilowatt solar array to offset some of the charging energy requirements, is Australia's largest bus depot and will accommodate 229 electric buses by the end of 2028. But it's not ending there, with Transport for New South Wales planning 4,000 Greater Sydney zero-emission buses by 2035, 1,000 outer metro buses by 2040, and 3,000 rural and regional buses by 2047. Jet Charge, working with Dana EDI, had to overcome a number of issues, including needing to upgrade the electrical connection to 5 megavolt amperes with backup generation, to work with multiple bus OEMs, and to produce a system with zero tolerance for charging downtime. So that was from Renew magazine, issue number 176, and that was Electric Bus Depots Scaling Up. That was from the in-depth segment towards the beginning of the magazine. So that is all we have time for in today's program. My name's Natalie Shea. Thank you for listening. I hope you've enjoyed it. I will be presenting another edition at the same time next week. I hope you can join me again then. Bye for now.

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7: What do you do when you've done everything right and everything still goes wrong? And what do you do when the people around you are sure they know exactly why? Hi, I'm Clayton Bjellin, and today on Insight for Living, Chuck Swindoll offers some of the most practical and honest counsel you're probably likely to hear. He's not going to pretend the answers are easy. In fact, he's going to give you some permission to admit something you may have been afraid to say out loud. If you're in a confusing season right now, these principles from Job chapter 3 in the Bible will bring clarity and, I'm sure, relief.
8: Job 3, he's in a hole. And these three guys are going, oh, man, I never heard Job say things like this. And of course, they've never been there. They've never probably had a boil. And so Eliphaz decides it's time to say something. And Eliphaz is kind of trying to get a word in. And he says, your words have helped the tottering to stand. And they have. It's not flattery. They have. And you have strengthened feeble knees. And he had. He says, but now it has come to you and you're impatient. You spend all your life giving other people counsel and telling people how to stand firm and how to make it. And now this thing has happened to you. And now we get a chapter, a blast out of you. It touches you and you are dismayed. See the poetry? It has come to you, verse 5, and you are impatient. It touches you and you are dismayed. Is not your fear of God, your confidence and the integrity of your ways, your hope? Isn't that what it's about, Job? I'm not questioning your integrity. But you're impatient with this. And then when he gets Job kind of strung out, listen to the twist in the knife. Remember now, whoever perished being innocent? Or where were the upright destroyed? According to what I've seen, see the experience? According to what I've seen, those who plow iniquity and those who sow trouble harvest it. Got it? Job, you're getting what you deserve. Job, if you're that innocent, why are you here? I've observed people suffer like this when they got sin in their life. Oh, boy. Let the shame begin. Don't ever go there. Don't go there. Serves no one any good. It's bad counsel. Especially when it isn't true. But the problem is, he's not through. He keeps on, talks about visions in the night over there in verse 13, and talks about the generality, and it's true that mankind is not perfect before God, and we have a maker, and he's the perfect one. We're not. As a matter of fact, he's got it right in chapter 5 and verse 7. We are born to trouble as the sparks fly upward. That's true. That's true. And Job, that's what's happening. But if he had just stopped there, look at verse 8. Little pride seeps in. Now, as for me, I would seek God. I would seek God, and I would place my cause before God. Now, that's what I would do, implying, you haven't done that. How does he know what Job has done? You don't always seek God verbally. Sometime in the silence you seek God deeply. I mean, God is the one who does great and unsearchable things. He does wonders without number. I know that, Job could have said. I'm not sitting here like a dummy. I know that God does great and wonderful things. I am covered with boils, and I've done nothing wrong. And you're giving me great theology with no understanding. Please. Please. He has the audacity to say at the end of verse 17, you should not despise the discipline of the Almighty, Job. You're suffering because you're guilty. You're getting just what you deserve. You're not listening to the Lord's reproofs. As a matter of fact, in the long run, you're going to be just fine. Isn't that sweet? Look at verse 25. You will know also that we're in chapter 5, 525. You will know also that your descendants will be many, your offspring as the grass of the earth. You will come to the grave in full vigor, like the stacking of grain in its season. Behold this. We have investigated this, and that is the way it is. Hear it and know it for yourself. That's the answer, Job. Done. No charge. Glad to give that to you. Peace of my mind I couldn't afford to lose. Before I move any further, let me say that accusation replaced compassion somewhere in Eliphaz's delivery. And don't think Job missed it. A sick person doesn't lack discernment. If you don't know, and if you don't have God's clear mind with facts to prove it, please, just love him and stay quiet. If there is insight to be gained, it will be gained through the comfort and tender mercy of friends. On occasion, yes, reproofs are there and necessary, but while covered with boils, I doubt it. Job starts right where the man had forgotten. Oh, says Job in chapter 6. Look at the first word. Oh, that my grief were weighed. Eliphaz, I got 10 dead children. Eliphaz, listen to me. Oh, that my grief were actually weighed and laid in the balances together with my calamity, my grief mixed with my calamity of having lost everything, for then it would be heavier than the sand of the sea. Whoa. Great line. Some people carry weight like that. Therefore, Eliphaz, understand my words have been rash. When people are really underneath it, sometime in the deep, deep pit of it all, out will come words that they will later deeply regret. Let them have that slack. Come on. Let your kids, grown kids, go in a little nuts. Cut them some slack. They'll later understand it, but right now, you know, they've had 18, 20 years of your sermons. Let them just say it without needing to correct them. To be a great counselor requires enormous timing, great wisdom, silence, understanding. Oh, that they could weigh my grief, my calamity. I don't think you'd say these things, Eliphaz. I do know this, says Job at the end of verse 10, I have not denied the words of the Holy One. That's quite a statement. That's not pride. I want you to know, Eliphaz, that in all of this, in the hating of the day I was born, and in the swinging of my fist at the fact that I lived and didn't die beyond birth, and the fact that my misery has gotten unbearable, oh, Eliphaz, understand, I've never once denied the words of the Holy One. In this heart is not doubt. It's confusion, Eliphaz, it's confusion. I hope you will give room to your fellow Christians to have a little time of confusion. Matter of fact, Job even says, without being defensive, verse 22 of chapter 6, have I said, give me something? Or offer a bribe for me from your wealth? Have I done that? Or deliver me from the hand of the adversary? Have I asked you to do that? Or redeem me from the hand of tyrants? Have I asked for that? Teach me and I will be silent. Show me how I have erred. Show me. What a wonderful question or statement. Eliphaz, I haven't asked for something special. I haven't sought for some corner on this that you would get involved in it. How painful are honest words? But the end of verse 25, what does your argument prove? What does it prove, Eliphaz? When we're all through with this, we're no better off. You're missing it. Look at verse 28. Please look at me and see if I lie. I love that line. Look, Eliphaz, I don't traffic in lies. By the way, lies are absolutely damning to recovery. Self-lies, lies other people tell. See if I lie. Tell me to my face. Look at me. If you can't, then desist, meaning pull back, repent, turn around. If there is injustice on my tongue, point it out, verse 30. In chapter 6, Job speaks to his friend, and chapter 7, he speaks to his God, and he turns his case over to the Lord. That's what Job wanted to do. Job is saying, in effect, if I could only have a case brought before the living God, he qualifies as a judge. I would come before him, and I would lay my situation out before him, and I would say, judge rightly, and I will take whatever you have to say. But he's so silent. He doesn't speak to me. Sometimes the silence of God is worse than the voice, because you don't know what he's trying to say. Many a sick person tucked away in a hospital south of us or north of us, many a room with a child dying with leukemia and hollow-eyed parents sitting beside them, wrestle with the silence of God. And if you haven't been there, you can't imagine, nor can I. Nor can I. He says to his God, my nights, verse 3, are nights of trouble. They continue, the nights continue. I am continually tossing until dawn. You ever done that? Of course you have. Not like Job, but we have been restless through the night. I've been awake all night, though I've been laying in bed. I have not slept a wink, and I've been awake through the night. My head's been working on the stuff that I'm struggling with. And then on top of that, look at verse 5. My flesh is clothed with worms and a crust of dirt. My skin hardens and runs. Oh, man. My days are swifter than a weaver's shuttle and come to an end without hope. Without hope. He says in a hurried moment of verse 16, just leave me alone. Just leave me alone, for my days are but a breath. And then he pleads, verse 20, have I sinned? What have I done to you, O watcher of men? He's talking to God. He's the one who watches us. Why have you set me as your target? Why am I in your crosshairs? Just tell me why. Silence. Why then do you not pardon my transgression? If there is transgression, why haven't you pardoned it? There's nothing I wouldn't confess. Now then, perhaps haunted and bothered by the words of Eliphaz, Job speaks like a tormented man, here and later. Physically, he's miserable. Emotionally, he is at wit's end, and spiritually, he is confused. Ever been there? Just remember. In addition to all that, he has been blamed and shamed and condemned and rebuked. It's horrible. And those guys had no concept of what he was going through. Unfortunately, when they began to speak, they spewed out their thoughtless words. Let's learn some lessons. Some hurtful lessons learned from Eliphaz and some helpful lessons learned from Job. Okay? I'll make it brief. Three with Eliphaz. Number one, assumptions reduce understanding and insight. Assumptions reduce understanding and insight. I have missed on assumptions so many times in my ministry, and a number of times in my counsel. When your mind is already made up and you think you've already figured out what caused this, you can't really understand because you're not listening. You're ready to get your points across. Assumptions reduce understanding. Therefore, your words aren't insightful. They're usually condemning. Second, shame blocks grace and hinders relief. Shame-based counsel leaves us under an extra load of guilt. Rather than offering the hope of recovery, it shoves you further into the grave of anguish. I hope you will forever remove from your lips three words: shame on you. They do no good. Here's a third from Eliphaz. Pride eclipses mercy and compassion. When you come across as though you are the final answer in this situation, you stop the flow of mercy. Because pride is pretty stubborn. I read this week of a Christian leader who was traveling with his wife towards Chicago to speak. As he cruised along, he passed his exit, and his wife said, "You missed the exit, honey." Well, that just kind of made him mad. And he said, "I'm driving the car. I know where I'm going. I know if I missed an exit." She said, "You better turn around." He responded, "There's no need for that." Long period of silence. He continued on. The signs ceased reading Chicago. They began talking about Detroit and other cities not so close to Chicago. She says, honey, all the signs for Chicago have stopped. You're going the wrong way." He gritted his teeth and opted for one more exit. When they reached the exit, there was still no sign for Chicago. His wife piped up again, "Honey, stop being ridiculous and turn around." At that point, get this, every man here will understand. He decided to prove her wrong, whatever it took. He began trying to think of a way to get to Chicago without turning around. There was no way. Suddenly, he realized he was sinning. He confessed it, gave up, turned around. She said, "See how easy that was?" He smiled. "Now, why didn't I do that 20 miles ago?" She said, "Because you are too proud." Guys, we really are. And some of you ladies can be so proud. It's not, we men don't have a corner on it, but we got a lot of the market. And maybe you ladies learned it from us. I don't know. But how ugly it is. You know, if it doesn't read Chicago, but I can't be too dogmatic about that because I drive 100 miles out of the way to prove I know where I'm going if I have to. Here's some positive or some helpful lessons learned from Job. There are two and they're simple. Sometimes people's words only make our troubles worse. You say, how basic can you get? Well, have you learned it? Or are you still listening to everybody? No wonder you're confused. Everybody is a poor source for wisdom. Sometimes people's words only make our troubles worse. Don't fall in the trap of believing everything you hear. Every significant decision I have made in the Christian life where I've sought the counsel of others, someone has told me not to do it. They weren't evil people. They just didn't have a clue. But you would have thought they had a corner on it. Don't listen to everybody. Pick your counselors real carefully. There's a lot of bad ones out there. Not all, of course, but a lot. Job teaches us sometimes people's words only make troubles worse. Here's a second. Sometimes God's ways only make us more confused. There, I've said it. I've been wanting to say that all through this talk, so I finally worked up the courage. Don't think you need to understand everything that happens. You know what's great to practice in front of a mirror? I call it the shrug. I don't know. You know, I don't care if you have a PhD from Scotland. Just stand in front of the mirror and, you know, nobody around, just go, I don't know. I really don't know. You know, I can't tell you why that happened. Well, why did all of this? I don't know. I don't know. You know, great news is that God never shrugs. He never says that. With acute perception, he says, I know exactly the way you take. I know why. I know how long. And I know the end. And while you're shrugging in humility, I don't know. He's saying, good for you. You trust me in the mystery. You trust me. He's never promised he will tell us his plan. He's just promised he has one. Right? So, if you have a real deep, dark question for me, don't be surprised. If I say, I don't know. But I do know this, the death of his son was not in vain. I do know this, he died for you. I do know this, if you believe in him, you will go with him forever. Heaven and all the blessings of it, I do know that. I do know that. It's a tough journey getting there, full of a lot of confusion, a lot of struggle, a lot of I don't knows. But when the heavens open, and we're there. Hey, no more shrugs. Now I know. That's why Job in the middle of this book says, he knows the way that I take. When he has tried me, I shall come forth as gold. My foot has held his steps and not declined. Neither have I turned back from the command of his lips. I have esteemed the words of his mouth more than my necessary food. That's faith. He knows the way that I take. Let's bow together. You just may be one of those unshrugging, proud individuals who were taught that if you say you don't know, you're going to look ignorant. Really, God says you look humble. He honors that. In fact, Proverbs says there's a way that seems right to a man, but the end thereof are the ways of death. You don't know the way to righteousness unless it's through the cross. All other ways spell death. You're surrounded by people who once believed like that, and they've come to the cross. And it's there we saw the life and the light and the way, and we believed in him. I invite you to do that today. No need to plead or beg or cajole or embarrass any of you. I offer you a gift. It's yours to take. It's paid for in full. You just take it. It's called eternal life. Because Christ died and rose from the dead and lives, it's yours to take.
9: 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Much as we try, we cannot dismiss the raw authenticity of Job's story. 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We know it's relevant because we've been there. Life was going just fine until that phone rang, or the marriage cracked, or that slip landed on your desk and you didn't have a job. 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I'm Clayton Bjellin. Join us when Chuck Swindoll continues his study of Job, a man of heroic endurance, Monday on Insight for Living.

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7: It's easy for someone to say, you should be a blessing to other people. But what if we're too busy or we just don't have anything to bless other people with? Really? Then what? Hi, I'm Bernie Diamond, and welcome again to the program today as we take another look at the blessings of God from a different perspective. Hey, listen, when we talk about God's blessing, what we discover is that it's a two-sided transaction. Jesus made it really clear that when God blesses us, the whole point is that we're meant to be a blessing to other people. We're blessed in order to be a blessing. Now, people sometimes ask me, Bernie, what does that mean? I mean, let's get practical here. What does it mean for me to be a blessing to someone else? Now, that's a really good question. I don't know what sort of life you lead. Some people lead extremely busy lives, and other people lead quiet lives, even lonely lives. Whichever end of the spectrum we're on, the notion of us being a blessing to someone else can seem, well, a bit impossible. How could that ever be? Throughout the program this week, we've been talking about living out God's blessing in our lives. God is a God of blessing. You can see that right at the beginning, Genesis chapter 1, that whole story of creation. God creates the whole thing, and then he gives it to you and me. We're co-owners, joint owners in creation. Because God said, here it is, it's all yours. I will bless you with it. Go and multiply and use this creation, enjoy it. And then just a chapter or two later, in that same book of Genesis, we see Adam and Eve, God's given them the whole garden and all the blessing. They've got a great relationship with God, and they do the one thing God tells them not to do. They turn their backs on God. And as a result, they usher in sin and suffering into this world. The rejection of God has consequences, but still God has a heart to bless us. There's a wonderful prayer, the prayer of Jabez. And Jabez is just a name in a whole list of names. But there's something interesting said about Jabez. Jabez asks God for something specific. He asks God to bless him. And then Jesus puts that whole blessing thing into perspective. He says it this way. He says, give and it will be given to you. A good measure, pressed down, shaken together, running over, will be poured into your lap. You can read that in Luke chapter 6. For with the measure that you use, it will be measured to you. See, Jesus said being blessed and blessing other people are two sides of the one coin. And if you really want to live out God's blessing, sure, go to God and ask him for his blessing. Lord, bless me. And then let that blessing pour out through you to other people around you. You know, when we're close to God, we have so much to bless other people with. The danger is, though, that we talk in concepts and theory and not in practical realities. What does all this mean? Okay, I accept that God is a God of blessing. Okay, I accept that it's a two-sided transaction, in from God and out through me. But how does all that work? Can I share again how it works in my life? Over the last decade and a half or so that I've been walking closely with Jesus, closely but imperfectly, I've made mistakes just like you do. I have good days and I have bad days, and I'm hoping where I am now is much closer to God and looking much more like Jesus than perhaps 5 or 10 years ago. And I've learned about God's blessing in two ways. Firstly, through his word, the Bible. I thank God I have had some really good teachers. And secondly, by living it out in my life and seeing that it's actually how life is. What God and what Jesus talk about in the Bible is actually how it happens. And when Jesus promises something like, given it will be given to you, a good measure pressed down, shaken together and running over will be poured into your lap, for with the measure that you use will be measured to you. When Jesus says something like that, they're not just idle words. They're not just words on a page. These are the very words of God. He actually means this stuff. And so what I'm sharing with you today is just my experience. You may have different experiences, you will have, and other people will have other experiences. But when it comes to God's blessing pouring out through us, I only know one way to share that with you, and that's from my life. The one thing that makes my world go round, everything else revolves around it, is the time that I spend with God each morning. Before you tell me you're too busy to spend time with God, if you're that busy, then I would suggest you don't have time not to spend with God. What happens to me is that I pray and I read God's word and he speaks with me, and sometimes he gives me impressions, and sometimes there's a chapter in the Bible I'm reading and just a verse or two leap out at me, and I walk away from that half hour or 45 minutes or hour with a peace and a calm delight that I just can't put into words. For me, it happens early in the morning because I'm a morning person. And everyone else is still in bed, and it's a wonderful time for me. Okay, everyone's different. Some people aren't morning people. For some, it'll be late at night. For others, it'll be on the train or the bus on the way to work. Whatever. But when we carve out that time with God, he shows up and honors us and delights us and deals with the things in us that he wants to deal with, and puts his finger on issues or the hurt or the sin that need to be dealt with, and leads us gently and firmly forward. The biggest part of the blessing of God in my life flows through those times. First, absolutely first and foremost, it's about having a relationship with Jesus Christ. And then during the day, things happen. Difficult situations or attention, or I just feel a gentle prompting of the Spirit. Instead of cursing the person, the Spirit of God helps me to bless them. Instead of judging them, I pray for them. Now, for me, that stuff doesn't happen if I'm not spending time every day with Jesus. And every now and then, I notice God tees up a divine appointment with someone who needs his blessing, and he chooses me to deliver that blessing. And sometimes I'm not even aware it's happening. There was a man I was dealing with a few years ago, and he didn't believe in God. It was a tough negotiation to get our programs on that particular radio station. It was just not a comfortable time at all, and I prayed my way through that, and I did it, and we moved on. And so the end of the year, at Christmas time, I sent him an email just to thank him, and he sent me an email back, and he said he'd given his life to Christ. It was just the way the whole interaction happened and the way that God used me. And I had no idea, but Jesus did. And the programs that he was putting on his station impacted on him and his family. See, I always feel like I'm a bystander when that happens. You know, God's up to something. The Holy Spirit's moving. And I was clueless, but he did it anyway. Can I encourage you to take an inventory of the blessings, the gifts, the skills, the money, the possessions, the time God has given you? What blessings has God dropped into your lap that you can bless other people with? Everyone's got them. Maybe you've got a creative streak and you've got someone who needs that creativity. I was talking to an elderly widow, a pensioner, a grandmother, and this is a woman of humble means. And you know what she said? What do I have? I don't have anything to give. I talked to her a little while, and it turns out her kids were grown up and they had families of their own and they were working so hard and they were so busy. And I said, what about just spending some time with your grandkids? All this time you have on your hands that you're lonely could be time that you just go and bless your kids by taking the grandkids off their hands for a few hours. It doesn't have to be big, But I have to tell you, your children who are now working hard and have a mortgage and they're struggling under pressure would be so blessed if you just took the grandkids off their hands for a little while. It ain't rocket science. Let me get right in your face. You and I have so many things we can bless other people with. But here's the rub. It's not always convenient and we don't always feel like it. But when we take the blessing that God has given us through Jesus Christ and we share those blessings around in practical ways, it magnifies God. Just remember the words of Jesus, give and it will be given to you. A good measure, pressed down, shaken together, running over, is going to be poured into your lap. Before I go, I'd just like to remind you that if you have a prayer need, we would absolutely love to pray for you, because the only sort of prayer that the Bible teaches about is the sort that has powerful results. Just let that sink in. The only sort of prayer the Bible teaches about is the sort that has powerful results. So if you'd like us to pray with you, in fact, if you'd like our whole prayer community to pray with you, stop by online at powerfulprayer.org to share your prayer request. It's completely confidential, your name won't be displayed, and in fact, while you're there, perhaps you could pray for one or two others as well and leave them a word or two of encouragement. You can be such a mighty blessing to so many others by supporting them in prayer. God's word says that the prayer of the righteous is powerful and effective. So please allow us to pray for you and with you, and let's just see what God does, how he intervenes, how he chooses to bless you. That web address again is powerfulprayer.org. I'm Bernie Diamond, and I'll catch you again same time Monday with a different perspective.
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At 8:49 a.m. on ABC Entertains, do not watch this show. Popular. This is rated G. A new country has been discovered, and the most popular person in the world will be chosen to move there. Wiz discovers it could be him, and desperately tries to reduce his popularity in order to stay home. 9:02 a.m. on ABC Kids, Play School, Mighty Machines. Mighty Playful Machines. This is rated G. It's time to have fun with playful machines. Zinzi and Matt drive little dodgem cars around a track, and the toys ride the roller coaster, the Dragon. We learn about the different parts of a Ferris wheel. 9:30 a.m. on ABC Entertains, Stories from Magic Beach, The Horses. This is rated G. In The Horses, James is playing soccer with his brother, then later falls asleep reading. James wakes to find himself looking out over a stretch of ocean. He dives into the ocean and begins to gallop through the waves. 10 o'clock on ABC TV, Compass, Sandwiched with Sarah McDonald. This is a special interest show and it's rated CTC. Broadcaster and author Sarah McDonald is caught in the middle of the sandwich generation, navigating work, caring for elderly parents,

Olivia's first date ends with a question mark. Diane is ready to find love after a major change in her life. Charles seeks advice from a relationship expert. Nivali's first date wasn't the disaster she expected. 10:51 a.m. on ABC Kids. Ready, Eddie, go. Wobbly tooth. This is rated G. Eddie has his first wobbly tooth. He learns about baby teeth and looks forward to a visit from the tooth fairy. 11 o'clock on ABC TV. Race around the world. This is rated M. It's a season final and all six races are together in studio to hear who won the week and who takes home the ultimate prize of filming a project for the ABC. Hosted by Zan Rowe with Originals 90s racer John Safran. 11:06 a.m. on ABC Kids, Fizzy and Suds. Dolls. This is a children's documentary and it's rated G. Fizzy and Suds visit the doll hospital where our little doll is carefully attended to by the doll doctor. Then they enjoy a tea party picnic with all their favourite dolly friends. 12:20 p.m. on ABC Entertains, Sherwood. This is rated M. As the Sparrows are forced to join the Bransons on their revenge mission, they must act quickly to save the Bottomleys. Lisa receives evidence that shines a new light on the past. 1 o'clock on ABC TV, Portrait Artist of the Year. This is rated G. In the grand final, three outstanding artists each have 4 hours to paint a portrait of adored comedy icon Denise Scott, each drawing on their unique approach to art making. 1:19 p.m. on ABC Entertains, The One That Got Away. This is rated M. Fears grow when Rick and Fionn have to face down a dangerous new suspect. 1:52 p.m. on ABC TV, Treasure and Dirt, Ouroboros. This is a drama and is rated M. Nola Day descends into chaos. Suspicion falls on David. Nell and Ivan discover who left Ivan at the dead tree. 2:50 p.m. on ABC Kids, Gardening Australia Junior, Teeny Tiny Garden. This is a children's special interest show and it's rated G. Tammy and the junior gardeners create magical teeny tiny gardens, perfect for small spaces. 3 o'clock on ABC Kids, Play School, Down at the Beach. Looking after the beach. This is rated G. Alex and Emma are joined by special guest wildlife scientist Dr. Vanessa, who shows us her special diving equipment. Humpty and Little Ted discover sea turtle eggs in the sand and collect rubbish from the beach. 4:48 p.m. on ABC TV, Long Lost Family. This is rated G. With his 87th birthday approaching, Roy David is our eldest ever searcher and believes this is his last chance to find his daughter. But his search has a far bigger impact than he could ever have foreseen. 5:45 p.m. on ABC Kids, Kangaroo Beach, Snap. This is a children's comedy and it's rated G. Mysterious moving objects and strange sand patterns have Frizzy convinced that alien koalas are invading Kangaroo Beach. But Gemma uncovers a much crabbier culprit. 7:31 p.m. on ABC TV, Gardening Australia. What makes a great garden? This is rated G. Gardening Australia returns to answer the question, what makes a great garden? Costa visits a destination garden. Hannah tours Cairns Botanic Garden. Josh meets a plant stylist. And Jerry explores a stunning coastal garden. 7:35 p.m. on SBS Main Channel. The series is called The Good Ship Murder and it's rated M. In Cairns, rising starlet Mimi McQueen is murdered. Jack and Kate zero in on an odious director, but the truth lies elsewhere. Their own romance, meanwhile, gets back on track. 7:38 p.m. on ABC Family, Star Wars, Young Jedi Adventures, The Starship Show. 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
Nash and the Jedi must recover a ship stolen by Draven.

0: 7:50pm on ABC Family, Star Wars, Young Jedi Adventures, Nash's Super Busy Day. This is rated G. Kai tries to help Nash with deliveries. 8:18pm on ABC TV, St. Pierre, Ghost from the Past. This is a drama and it's rated M. Arch and Fitz race against time when a flight attendant and one of their own are abducted. 9:30pm on ABC News, Foreign Correspondent. This is rated CTC. Foreign Correspondent returns for a new season packed with stories reflecting the times in which we live. Our network of international journalists travel the globe reporting on the people, places and events shaping our world. 9:45pm on SBS World Movies. The movie's called The Wicker Man and this is rated M. A policeman investigates the disappearance of a Scottish islander who may have been the victim of modern-day pagans. 10 o'clock on SBS Viceland. The drama series is called The Americans and this is rated MA. Philip must consider his life with Martha and make a crushing choice from which there is no coming back. 10 past 10 on SBS Viceland, the drama series is called The Americans, and this is rated MA. A critical mission failure forces Philip, Elizabeth, William, and Gabrielle to confront their loyalty and mortality. In Russia, Nina's efforts to change may place her life in grave danger. 10:24pm on ABC TV, New Zealand Spy, The Train. This is a drama comedy and it's rated PG. On a train to Auckland, the spies hatch a daring plan to intercept a briefcase of classified New Zealand documents before it lands in the hands of Dennis Green in the next carriage over. And finally, at 10:25pm on ABC Family, Merlin, The Diamond of the Day, Part 2. This is rated PG. And so it seems, the prophets did not lie. As a great battle rages on Camlann's mighty plain, Merlin faces his moment of destiny. And now we'll turn to today's other national free-to-air programs. Starting with ABC TV, the current program is News Breakfast. This goes at 9 o'clock with ABC News Mornings, 10 o'clock, Compass, 10:28, Better Date Than Never, 11 o'clock, Race Around the World, 12 noon, ABC News at Noon, 1 o'clock, Portrait Artists of the Year, 1:52, Treasure and Dirt, 3:02, Fake or Fortune, 4:02, Murdoch Mysteries, 4:48, Long Lost Family, 5:35, Antiques Roadshow, 6:30, Hard Quiz, 7 o'clock, ABC News, 7:31, Gardening Australia, 8:19, St. Pierre, 9:05, Spits and Specks, 9:36, Would I Lie to You, 10:06, ABC Late News, 10:23, New Zealand Spy, 10:48, Murdoch Mysteries, and finally at 11:34pm, Rage New Music. And now for the list of programs on SBS 1. At 7 o'clock, BBC News at 6. 7:30, France 24 English News. 8 o'clock, DD India News Hour. Two episodes of Paul O'Grady for the Love of Dogs is at 9 o'clock and at 9:35am. And two episodes of Great Irish Interiors is at 10:05 and 10:35am. 11:05, Makeup, A Glamorous History. 12 noon, BBC News at 10. 12:30, France 24 International, SBS Midday. 1 o'clock, PBS News Hour. 2 o'clock, Junior Doctors, Down Under. 3 o'clock, NITV News, NOLA. 3:30, The Cook-Up with Adam Liao. 4 o'clock, Lost for Words. 5:05, Jeopardy. 5:30, Letters and Numbers. 6 o'clock, Mastermind. 6:30, SBS World News. 7:35, The Good Ship Murder. And two episodes of We with Tom Hanks is at 8:30 and at 9:20. 10 past 10, SBS World News Late. 10:40, The King, and finally at 11:35 p.m, Darkness, Those Who Kill. And that's all for today. Coming up next, your guide to what's on VA Radio. And my name is Anthony Lau.
1: 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For our Adelaide and Darwin listeners, you will hear readings from today's The Advertiser. Melbourne and regional Victoria listeners will hear readings from today's The Age and Herald Sun. And Perth listeners will hear readings from today's West Australian. After your morning paper readings, Studio One with Sam and Lizzie, then Talking Vision. Following Talking Vision, the National Press live from our Adelaide studios will bring you the latest news from the Australian and Financial Review. 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At 4:45, On This Day. 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

0: Police investigate a machete incident and reported shooting at a shopping centre in Melbourne's north. Federal, state and territory water ministers to discuss proposed new national standards for large AI data centres and the political future of one of the world's most prominent right-wing populists in the balance. ABC News with Mary McDonald. Good morning. Police are investigating after a shooting and machete incident that terrified customers at a shopping centre in Melbourne's north. Stephanie Ferrier is there.
1: Witnesses say they saw two groups of masked men arguing at Craigieburn Shopping Centre just after 7 o'clock last night when shots rang out. Martin, who was eating takeaway with his six-year-old son, says when the two groups ran at each other, the situation quickly escalated.
2: And as soon as the shot was fired, everybody pulled out a massive machete. I don't think they were machetes. They looked like swords to me.
1: Police say no one was injured and they haven't been able to find any evidence of a shooting. They say the centre was briefly placed into lockdown as a security precaution and investigations are continuing.
0: A council in Melbourne's West says it's trying to address the safety concerns of local traders following the death of a local shopkeeper in an alleged bashing. Georgia Lenton-Williams has the story.
3: The agenda for an upcoming Brimbank City Council meeting includes a report on community safety following the death of Sunshine shopkeeper Van Viet Truong. Mr. Truong died after he was allegedly bashed by a group of children on Hampshire Road. The report notes that local traders raise concerns that picnic tables along the street encouraged people to congregate and behave antisocially. The report says those tables have now been removed. The report also welcomes a commitment from Premier Ben Carroll to strengthen police patrols in Sunshine. Council will meet on Tuesday.
0: Two people have been charged over a string of shootings across Melbourne last month. Police say the pair allegedly fired several shots from a car into a Narre Warren business on the 6th of July and then at a home in Keilor Downs the following evening. The pair also fired several shots at a Kealba property about a week later. There were no reported injuries at any of the incidents. A 29-year-old man and a 35-year-old woman will appear in court today, charged with several firearms offences. A Liberal Party candidate in a key Melbourne seat has been cancelled after questions were raised over his links to a volunteer recruitment drive among international students. Kate Ashton has more.
4: Flyers in Chinese and English asking people to volunteer for an unidentified political campaign were photographed at a Melbourne international student event on the weekend. They did not name any political party or candidate. A Liberal spokesperson told the ABC it has cancelled Jackie Sun, its candidate for Glen Waverley, in response to questions over the program. It said the flyers were not Liberal Party material. The Australian Democracy Network's Christian Slattery says,
5: in a healthy democracy, people should know the source of political campaigns before they're asked to take part in them.
4: The Victorian Electoral Commission could not confirm if it had received complaints.
0: Federal, state and territory water ministers will gather today to discuss proposed new national standards for large AI data centres. Here's political reporter Lexi Junowick.
6: Federal Water Minister Murray Watt will meet today with his state and territory counterparts to discuss proposed national standards for large data centres, including that facilities minimise their water use and pay their fair share for water infrastructure and servicing costs.
7: Really, one of the motivations here is to make sure that we do have a harmonised system across the country when it comes to water use.
6: The outcome of the Water Minister's meeting today will inform the upcoming meeting of National Cabinet, where the Prime Minister will be seeking agreement from other leaders on national standards for AI.
0: Staff in the Ballarat-based hospital's emergency department say the death of a man who was waiting to be treated highlights the failings of the system and the hospital. Eden Heddenham reports.
8: ED staff say that in July, a man had a cardiac arrest while sitting unattended in a chair in the department's waiting room, having been brought there by ambulance. The man received CPR in front of others in the ED, and staff say he later died in a different hospital. Staff say the pressures on workers are unsustainable and horrible. Government data shows Ballarat-based hospital has the longest ED wait times in Victoria. Grampians Health says it's unable to comment on individual cases. The health service also says it recognises issues facing staff and patients and says an upcoming redevelopment of the Ballarat-based hospital will go some way towards easing pressure.
0: A third incident on a Sydney airport runway is being investigated after a plane was forced to abort its takeoff last weekend. Tamsin Buckle reports.
9: Air Services Australia says a Virgin Australia plane was cleared for takeoff on Sunday morning, but as crew were applying thrust, a Qantas plane crossed the runway about 1,200 metres ahead of it. The Qantas crew also reported having received takeoff clearance from air traffic controllers. The Virgin flight remained on the runway and later took off without further incident. It follows two recent near misses at the airport, one earlier that same day when a Jetstar flight was forced to quickly brake to avoid colliding with a Qatar Airways plane. The Australian Safety Transport Bureau is investigating each incident.
0: The Israeli military is being criticised by Palestinians for failing to properly intervene and protect them from attacks by settlers in a West Bank village. Here's Middle East correspondent Matthew Doran from the village of Kusra.
10: Settlers have spent the best part of a week attacking homes on the edge of Kusra, roughly 50 kilometres north of Jerusalem, trying to intimidate them to leave so they can seize the properties. In doing so, they've cut the power and water supplies. The Israel Defence Forces has tried to stop the settlers stepping in to dismantle the illegal outposts they've established in the area. But the settlers remain, and locals say the IDF are not only pursuing them half-heartedly, but they are complicit in their violence. The military itself occupied some of the homes in what it said was a safety measure, but it's since said soldiers have been instructed to leave the properties. Matthew Doran, ABC News, Kusra.
0: The political future of one of the world's most prominent right-wing populists is in the balance as voters go to the polls in a by-election on the English seaside. Europe correspondent Elias Kluwer reports from Clacton.
11: Just a few months ago, Nigel Farage and his Reform UK party were leading the national polls, but a scandal surrounding political donations he received and didn't declare prompted him to resign from Parliament and recontest his seat, declaring the people of his constituency should decide his future. The major parties are not running candidates in this by-election, and Mr. Farage's main opposition is a comedy writer dressed as a bin. Pollsters say it would be astonishing if Mr. Farage lost the by-election, and polls indicate he'll win easily, but how much he wins by and how many people vote will be heavily scrutinised. Elias Kluwer, ABC News, Clacton.
0: Back home, and a community group and the Mornington Peninsula Shire Council are calling for the Flinders Pier restoration to be finished. The Save Flinders Pier campaign successfully advocated for state government funding for the project in 2022. But earlier this year, Parks Victoria conceded the full length of the jetty won't be completed, saying parts are more deteriorated than anticipated. Campaign chair Charles Rees says 13 piles have been left offshore and the repairs never should have been abandoned.
12: We're asking the Victorian government to honour its commitment to complete the repairs to the Flinders Pier that it commenced in January of this year and then for some inexplicable reason stopped the repairs in March.
0: A Parks Victoria spokesperson says it has rebuilt a portion of the inner timber section of the old pier rather than just repair it. Now with sport, here's Chris Mitchell.
13: Fremantle will be looking to lock up top spot in the AFL when it hosts Adelaide to open round 23 in Perth tonight. The Dockers are undefeated at home and a win would secure the club's first minor premiership since 2015. Their coach, Justin Longmuir, says his side needs to stay focused.
14: It is hard to stay in the moment, but we've got to make sure we do that and make sure that we apply ourselves and give our best chance to perform well against Adelaide.
13: A win for the Crows, meanwhile, well, that would move them into the top four. Melbourne has started the new AFLW season with a 19-point victory over Hawthorn, running out to a 9-6-60 to 6-5-41 win. Bangladesh will start day two of the first men's cricket test match against Australia in a strong position. The visitors will resume on 1-96, only 102 runs behind Australia's first innings total of 198, with 9 wickets in hand. And Australia's freestyle swimming star Lani Pallister has collected gold and silver medals in her opening to the Pan Pacific Championships in the United States. Pallister claimed a gold in the 200 metres and silver in the 1500.
0: To the weather now. There's a strong wind warning for the East Gippsland coast. For the state, patchy morning fog and frost about and north of the ranges. Isolated showers mostly on and south of the ranges. A cool to mild and mostly cloudy day with light to moderate westerly winds becoming southwest to southerly. For Melbourne, cloudy. The chance of fog in the northeast suburbs early this morning. The medium chance of light showers most likely from late this morning. We're heading for a top today of 16 degrees. Tomorrow, partly cloudy, 15, partly cloudy on Sunday, also 15. Monday, partly cloudy, 17. It's 12 degrees. ABC.
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25: There's been no face, Mr.
26: Bolton. Remembrance Day
27: 1980. Pressure to kill Osama bin Laden.
28: Hello and welcome to On This Day. I'm Marilyn Barclay, and today is Friday the 14th of August. Let's begin by rewinding to this day in 2003, when the northeastern US and southern Canada suffered a power outage affecting over 50 million people. At the time, it was the world's second most widespread blackout in history, after the 1999 southern Brazil blackout, which affected an estimated 75 to 97 million people. The power outage was initially feared to be a terrorist attack, but investigations later indicated that the fault lay mainly with the Ohio-based plant operator First Energy. A software bug in the alarm system at the control room of First Energy meant the alarm system failed to alert operators of the need to redistribute load after overloaded transmission lines drooped into foliage. Because the plant did not opt out of the electrical grid, this created enormous extra demands on neighbouring power grids, which in turn caused overloading and ultimately led to a domino effect as other power supplies failed one by one. Many areas had power restored within 30 hours, although full service to all affected areas wasn't restored for a week. And on this day in 1945, Japan surrendered to the Allies, when Emperor Hirohito accepted the terms of the Potsdam Declaration, also known as the Proclamation Defining Terms for Japanese Surrender. Japan had suffered catastrophic losses following the bombing of Hiroshima and Nagasaki on August the 6th and 9th respectively, and conventional attacks upon other major cities, such as the firebombing of Tokyo. The Soviet invasion of Manchuria debilitated the only significant forces the Japanese still had left. The USA had captured the islands of Iwo Jima and Okinawa, bringing the Japanese homeland within range of naval and air attack. Hundreds of thousands of people had been killed, and millions more were casualties or refugees of war. Harry Truman would go on to officially name September the 2nd, 1945, as VJ Day, the day the Japanese actually signed the official surrender aboard the USS Missouri. But August the 14th would continue to be celebrated around the world as the day the news spread throughout the world that the war had finally come to an end. And as we head to our first music break, on this day in 1983, Ramones guitarist Johnny Ramone fractured his skull in a fight with Seth Macklin of the band Sub-Zero Construction. The fight started when Ramone spotted Macklin with his girlfriend Roxy Whitney, who thought they had an open relationship. Ramone is rushed to the hospital and undergoes brain surgery, Macklin is arrested and charged with assault.

That was Ramones with Blitzkrieg Bop. And now to sport. Australian rules football and rugby football had formed as new codes in the southern colonies of Victoria and New South Wales during the 1850s and 1860s. On the 14th of August 1875, the Queenslander newspaper reported on the first ever game of London Association football, played in Brisbane. The match had taken place a week earlier on the 7th of August between the Brisbane Football Club and the inmates and warders of the Woogaroo Lunatic Asylum, now Wolston Park Hospital at Goodna. One of the rules stipulated that the ball should be neither carried nor handled under any circumstances. This code later became known as soccer. Not only was the Brisbane game the earliest known such game played in the Brisbane region, it was most likely the first to be played in Australia. In 1884, soccer games commenced on a regular basis in Brisbane. Now, what else do we have for you today? In 1880, the largest Gothic church in Northern Europe, the Cologne Cathedral in Germany, was completed after 632 years of intermittent building. At 157 metres, the cathedral is the tallest twin-spired church in the world. France became the first country to introduce vehicle registration plates with the enactment of the Paris Police Ordinance on the 14th of August 1893. On the 3rd of June 1947, the British government announced that the principle of division of British India into two independent states was accepted. On the 14th of August 1947, following the termination of the British Raj, the new dominion of Pakistan became independent and Muhammad Ali Jinnah was sworn in as its first Governor-General. In 1948, Sir Don Bradman played his last Test match. He needed only 4 runs to make a Test batting average of 100. He failed, and history records that his average is only 99.94. And it was on this day in 2000 that John Farnham became the only local artist to have a number one hit in 5 consecutive decades when his album 33 and a Third debuted at number one. Now, if it's your birthday today, you share the date with the late American musician David Crosby, who was born in 1941. He was an original member of the 60s group The Byrds, and in 1968 joined with Stephen Stills and Graham Nash to form the trio Crosby, Stills and Nash. Australian author Bryce Courtenay was born on this day in 1933 in Johannesburg. His 1989 novel, The Power of One, is one of Australia's best-selling books. His novel, The Potato Factory, was made into a television miniseries starring Lisa McCune. And US best-selling author of romantic novels, Danielle Steele, was born in 1947. Retired Australian political reporter Laurie Oakes was born in 1943. And from political reporter to politician, Peter Costello celebrates his birthday today. He was born in 1957 and was the deputy leader of the Liberal Party from 1994 to 2007 and Treasurer of Australia from 1996 to 2007, making him the longest-serving treasurer in Australian history. American comedy actor Steve Martin was born in 1945. His first feature film was The Jerk in 1979. His other movies include The Man with Two Brains, Lonely Guy, and Planes, Trains and Automobiles, amongst many others. And to end the show today, it was on this day in 1984 that British pop group Wham topped the ARIA singles chart in Australia with Wake Me Up Before You Go-Go. Led by George Michael, it was the band's first number one and also topped the UK and US charts.

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2: 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While we work, Eastern Freeway will be closed between Bulleen and Springvale Roads from the night of the 14th of August to the morning of the 17th of August. Significant delays expected. 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
6: Good morning, everyone, and welcome to Friday. 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It is 7:31. Welcome to the Morning Paper Round. I'm Jenny Irving. Delighted to be joined once again in the studio by Mark Ogier. Hi, Mark.
7: Hi, Jenny.
6: Are you enjoying Melbourne's chilly mornings?
7: I've got to say, having just returned from some warmer climes, I'm not quite getting used to it, but fortunately, I'm away again in a couple of weeks.
6: So. Oh, and here I was thinking spring is just around the corner. My fruit trees are already coming into bud. Well, there you go. It's lovely to have you back in the studio. We're here until 9:30 reading a selection of articles from today's Age and Herald Sun with ABC News headlines kicking in at 8 o'clock and 9 o'clock. For those going out and about on the rails this morning, you will be pleased to know that it is green for go on all lines. There is one service change on the Belgrave line. The 7:05 a.m. Belgrave to Flinders Street service has a small alteration, so check station announcements for that, which means that we can head straight into the weather. Here in Melbourne, it's going to be a coolish day, top of 16 degrees with a light shower or two. Over the weekend, 7 to 15, both Saturday and Sunday, and partly cloudy on both of those days. So sort of a cool winter weekend for us here. Around the country, Perth is expecting a mostly sunny day with 22 the top there. Adelaide a light shower or two, 17. Hobart light showers and 14. Canberra morning frost and fog, 16. Sydney sunny and 20 degrees. Mostly sunny for Brisbane, 24. And in Darwin, 34 and sunny. That brings us to the news. For this half hour, Labor eyes a crackdown on visa overstayers in a migration overhaul. Victorian Labor's spending on coffee and plants for officers, and mental health levy fails to deliver. First, though, to the semaglutide weight loss drugs and concerns about those. Over to Mark.
7: Thank you, Jenny. Yes, starting with the Herald Sun. And we're introduced to this story on the front page under the headline, Dying to Lose Weight. It's found in full on pages 6 and 7. The headline here reads, The Ultimate Price for Getting Thin. This is an exclusive by Maria Bervenakis. The deaths of more than 60 Australians are suspected of being linked to popular weight loss drugs in a major wake-up call to users. A further 2,800 people are believed to have suffered severe side effects, including nausea, pancreatitis, suicidal thoughts and an eye condition that can cause blindness after taking the medication. The potential side effects of the drugs, which have entered the mainstream after being championed by some celebrities as a silver bullet dieting fix, can be exposed for the first time as part of a Herald Sun investigation into reports on user reactions by Australia's medical regulator. In the most comprehensive data snapshot yet, Australia's Therapeutic Goods Administration, the TGA, received reports of 62 deaths and 2,829 cases of bad reactions possibly connected to the popular drugs, which are now used by 500,000 Australians. Of the deaths, compiled on August the 7th, 37 were suspected to be linked to semaglutide, one of the more popular drugs sold under the brand names Ozempic and Wegovy. Another 9 deaths were potentially tied to tirzepide, sold as Mounjaro, a prescription once-weekly injectable medicine used alongside diet and exercise to treat type 2 diabetes. 5 deaths were believed to be associated with dulaglutide, sold as Trulicity, also used for type 2 diabetes management, while 11 deaths were potentially linked to liraglutides sold as Saxenda, a daily injectable prescription medication for weight management. The bulk of the adverse side effects were possibly connected to a semaglutide, 1416 TJ reports, a natural gut hormone that controls blood sugar and stops hunger, including gastrointestinal disorders and suicidal thoughts. In July, the TGA issued warnings for Ozempic and Mounjaro over the potential to cause a rare but severe eye disorder, non-arteritic anterior ischemic optic neuropathy, or NAION, that could lead to blindness. Leading nutritionalist Rosemary Stanton said the long-term effects of the weight loss drugs were still unknown, and those using them were less likely to have a high-fibre diet, which could lead to bowel cancer. "We don't know enough about them. We certainly don't know enough for long-term health," she said. "Unless there's some really fantastic reason for using these drugs, we need far more information about their long-term effects before they're just used by people who have a little bit of weight to lose and who think it will be an easy way." Sydney dietitian Sasha Dreyer said the most common side effects she sees in clients taking the drugs are gastrointestinal, including nausea, reflux, diarrhea, constipation, and a significantly reduced appetite. She said these drugs work best as part of a broader plan. Regular monitoring, a gradual dose titration where possible, and incorporating resistance training to protect muscle mass all make a meaningful difference to how well people tolerate these medications and how sustainable their results are long term, Ms. Dreyer said. In the UK, American Josephine Nazir, 19, died of a cardiac arrhythmia in her room at the University of East London in September 2025, an East London coroner's court heard last week, according to the New York Post. The second-year law student had been prescribed the medication by her doctor in California, and an empty vial of the drug was discovered by university staff who found her body. Also in the UK, Caroline Savage, 73, suffered sudden and severe pain and died after increasing the dose of her Mounjaro jab, an inquest heard. Numerous celebrities have spoken about their adverse reactions to taking prescription weight loss medications, including Amy Schumer, Kris Jenner, Chelsea Handler, and Sharon Osbourne. Schumer said Ozempic had left her bedridden. "I was like vomiting, and then you have no energy," the American comedian said in an interview in 2025. Asked about the shocking figures, the TGA said that the reactions and deaths were not necessarily caused by the drugs, and not all were being used for weight loss. "Assessments of safety cannot be made based on the data from the Database of Adverse Event Notifications, or DAIN, alone, and the number of reports cannot be accurately used to determine how common an adverse event is, or compare the safety of different products," a spokesperson for the TGA said. The TGA approves and maintains a medicine's registration status on the basis that its expected benefits outweigh any known risks. All medicines, including GLP-1RAs, can cause adverse events. The regulator maintained it carries out robust post-market safety surveillance and co-vigilance processes for all medicines and vaccines registered in Australia. Importantly, based on our ongoing safety monitoring on GLP-1RAs, the benefit-risk profile of these medicines remains positive when used for their approved indications in an intended patient group, the spokesperson said. Australia's peak body for GPs, the Royal Australian College of General Practitioners, the RACGP, said safe prescribing started with a thorough individual assessment, including reviewing a patient's medical history. It's also worth noting that obesity is a chronic disease that carries serious health risks in itself, an RACGP spokesperson said. On pages 6 and 7, with a pointer on the front page, that was the ultimate price for getting thin, an exclusive written by Maria Bervanakis.
6: To The Age now, and an exclusive by Paul Sekal, which is on pages 1 and 8, deportation on PM's mind. Labor would send out more immigration officers to try to deport visa overstayers under a proposed element of Prime Minister Anthony Albanese's plan to overhaul the country's migration program. The government is considering a boost to enforcement operations to put more effort into tracking down overstayers, many of whom are former students or temporary workers who have exhausted legal options to remain. A large number work as undocumented migrants. Cabinet sources, not able to speak publicly about tightly held talks, said the idea was one element of a broader overhaul taken to Cabinet last week by Home Affairs Minister Tony Burke, who is putting together new policies designed to reach the government's net overseas migration forecast. Labor has consistently failed to hit its migration targets and is struggling to get the number down from 300,000 to 225,000 a year. Questions over how to execute the sensitive moves on overstayers contributed to Labor's decision to delay Burke's announcement, which was due to come in a National Press Club speech last week. Migration has turned into a hot-button issue in Canberra, and both opposition leader Angus Taylor and One Nation's Pauline Hanson have announced plans to target the growing problem of overstayers. Conscious that the crackdown will be perceived as a response to One Nation, ministers are working through the policy to make sure it is not seen by migrant communities as an ICE-style Donald Trump-like move, or weaponized by the Greens in a similar light. If more money were put into compliance, it would become more common for border officials to investigate tips about undocumented workers at places like farms, hotels, restaurants, and construction sites. The government does not want to create an aggressive US-style system. Australia does not have the same problems as the US and UK related to illegal border crossings, yet Labor believes that more focus is required to crack down on people exploiting the visa system. We're in the middle here, with One Nation creating fear and the Greens wanting to make bad faith arguments that were cruel, one senior Labor source said. There's broad agreement in Cabinet, but we needed more time to land all the moving parts and make sure we strike the right balance. After Burke abruptly delayed his speech last week, the migration plan did not come back to Cabinet when Labor ministers met for their regular Monday meeting this week. Government sources said the policy-making process, in which Albanese is involved, could take more than 2 weeks to land. Burke delayed his pitch to increase the government's control of the migration system to avoid the need to change undercooked measures, as Labor has been forced to do with its tax changes in the May budget. The government has been tight-lipped about its migration proposal. What has been reported is that the government is weighing up proposals to cut work rights from visa overstayers, rework the skills program to better serve the economy,

0: production visas allow people whose temporary visas have expired to keep working in Australia by applying for asylum. Less than 15% of asylum claims processed in the 2024-25 financial year were deemed to be legitimate. Some move to bridging visas, but many do not gain a new visa and remain in Australia illegally. Departmental figures show the number of unlawful non-citizens in Australia increased to 77,700 in June last year. Of the more than 100,000, between 20,000 and 30,000 were long-time overstayers who had not applied for asylum. When unlawful non-citizens are detained, they often volunteer to go to their home country in acknowledgement that they have no other avenues to stay. The broader issue of driving up the number of temporary migrants who exit the country is core to Burke's plan. Labor has implemented changes to cut back on temporary visas, particularly for students, but large numbers of backpackers, New Zealanders moving under free trade agreements, and other temporary migrants have made it difficult for the government to control inflows and reach its target of 225,000. This has put a greater emphasis on getting people to leave when they're here illegally. About 10% of the population, or 2.9 million people, are temporary migrants, fueling concern from the Coalition and One Nation that the nation relies too heavily on migration to drive economic growth. Hanson, who has been censured over remarks on Muslims, seized on Burke's delay last week. He wants to look like he's cutting migration, but he's not. He's lying. All he's doing is moving things around to make the numbers seem smaller, she said. Taylor ran into criticism from Conservatives this week for not being willing to outline a net overseas migration figure after his housing spokesman, Andrew Bragg, estimated the Coalition would bring the number down to about 180,000. One Nation's figure of 130,000 permanent visas has attracted little scrutiny in that it might lead to net negative migration. Labor's previous Home Affairs Minister, Claire O'Neill, commissioned a review of Australia's visa system, conducted by former Victoria Police Chief Christine Nixon, which Labor said proved the Coalition had cut by 50% the number of compliance officers. One of the great frauds that's been perpetrated in Australian politics is Peter Dutton presenting himself as the big, tough guy who kept our border secure and our nation safe, O'Neill said at the time. Dutton firmly rejected the claims. Deportation on PM's mind. That was an Age exclusive by Paul Sakal on pages 1 and 8. 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
1: And returning to the Herald Sun, on page 4, state politics article, $600,000 coffee hit. This is by Carly Douglas and Phoebe Griffiths. Almost $600,000 was approved for premium coffee machines and beans for a single public sector agency under Ben Carroll's watch, despite the new Premier's insistence that he was always treated public money with respect, responsibility and carefully. The Herald Sun can also reveal four more taxpayer-funded pot plant contracts, bringing the state's approved spend on The Herald Sun can also reveal four more taxpayer-funded pot plant contracts, bringing the state's approved spend on office greenery and related supplies to at least $2.6 million over the past decade. The spending row has left the new Premier under pressure as he tries to hose down Labor's reputation for waste, with state debt forecast to approach $200 billion by 2029-30. Mr. Carroll conceded on Wednesday that splashing taxpayer cash on rented pot plants was not a good use of money after the opposition exposed a $1.6 million contract for plant hire and maintenance at rail project offices. To ram home the point, former opposition leader Brad Batten and Liberal MP Nicole Werner smuggled pot plants into the chamber, only to be thrown out of question time for using props. The issue flared again on Thursday when opposition leader Jess Wilson revealed a contract worth almost $600,000 for coffee beans and upgraded machines was approved for WorkSafe offices while Mr. Carroll was the minister for the authority. "Has the Premier always treated taxpayer money with respect?" Ms. Wilson said. "With respect, responsibly and carefully," Mr. Carroll replied.

0: Ms. Wilson shot back, "If the Premier was always treated taxpayer money with respect, why did the workplace spend more than $600,000 on coffee machines under his watch?" In a sequel to Wednesday's Pot Plant Theatrics, Sandringham MP Brad Roswell placed a container of instant coffee on the table before being forced to apologise. A government contract with premium coffee brand Pelican Rouge shows $578,000 was allocated in February this year for coffee beans and upgraded machines at WorkSafe Victoria offices. The four-year deal emerged as the Premier battled an escalating pot plant scandal. The contracts show $395,000 and $395,004 was approved for pot plants and flowers at the Environment Protection Authority between 2016 and 2022, including monthly watering and pruning of indoor plants. Another $130,000 was granted for indoor plant services at the Department of Transport and Planning's Collins Street offices between October 2019 and October 2021, with a further $142,127 put aside for plants and animal material at the department between 2022 and 2024. There was also $122,000 set aside by Court Services Victoria for live plant and animal material, as well as accessories and supplies. Those contracts are on top of the $1.6 million deal for plant hire and maintenance at Rail Projects Victoria, RPV, offices in Exhibition Street and Sunshine, revealed on Wednesday, and $200,000 spent on pot plants at the Suburban Rail Loop Authority. Mr. Carroll said the spending was not a good use of taxpayer money and would be stopped, but a government spokesman said on Thursday that only $200,000 of the $1.6 million allocated to RPV had actually been spent under the Rail Office plant contract, with the remainder returned to consolidated revenue. He said the $1,638,368 was approved across three office locations over a 10-year period. That was $600,000 coffee hit on page 4 of the Herald Sun and written by Carly Douglas and Phoebe Griffith.
1: To pages 2 and 3 of The Age and another exclusive, this by Angus Delaney, Grant MacArthur and Kieran Rooney. Mental health levy fails to deliver windfall. And there's not a pointer on the first page. $1.2 billion levy that was designed to significantly improve Victoria's problem-plagued mental health system has resulted in only a small overall funding increase, frustrating advocates and experts who say it is not working as the Royal Commission intended. A report from the Mental Health and Wellbeing Commission, the independent authority that holds the state government to account, shows that while spending on mental health had increased from about $2 billion in 2020 to $3 billion in 2025-26, that was only $200 million more than what the government would have invested had it continued spending at the pre-Royal Commission rate. In comparison to increases seen in that previous period, the additional investment enabled by the introduction of the levy is considerably less than the revenue raised, the report said. The state opposition is promising a full audit of how the levy has been spent should it win November's election. The state government introduced the levy on top of payroll taxes after the Royal Commission recommended it be designed to deliver a substantial increase to services and support the current and future expected growth of the state's existing funding commitments. Mental health advocates and experts said the levy, expected to raise $1.2 billion this financial year, was meant to be additive to government funding and not offset Labor's slowing general revenue spent on mental health. Monash University Emeritus Professor David Kopolov said the government had not delivered a substantial overall funding increase as promised, and that Labor's reduced rate of non-levy funding had resulted in a shortfall of hundreds of millions of dollars. The levy seems to have allowed the government to slow the acceleration in mental health funding just when major reforms required sustained and substantially increased investment, Kopolov said. He added, "The Victorian government really needs to reprioritise spending on mental health. Progress is nowhere near where the Royal Commission had envisaged it would be by now." Philippa Thomas, Chief Executive of Peakbody Mental Health Victoria, said it was absolutely clear funding is not meeting what the Royal Commission intended and that the levy was designed to add to increasing spending, not compensate for when it was pared back. The mental health sector and the Victorian community rightly expect that every dollar generated by the levy is invested in the system as intended. She said a lack of transparency from the government around the funding was unhelpful and risked eroding trust. There are people behind the politics, and I would welcome this issue being clarified and the focus returning to what more can be done to support the mental health system and the Victorians who need it. Opposition mental health spokeswoman Emma Keely said the state government had failed to spend the levy as promised. Labor refuses to provide transparency or accountability for where the levy money has gone, while every key indicator shows Victorians' mental health system is performing far worse than a decade ago, she said. The government maintains the levy has and will continue to be dedicated solely to mental health services spending. A spokesperson said no jurisdiction in the country was doing as much as Victoria to reform the mental health system. The Mental Health and Wellbeing Commission's report came under scrutiny this week after it was revealed it had been significantly altered to remove remarks critical of the state government's progress. When the report was made public, the original version's authors had been removed from their positions and an interim commissioner appointed by the Mental Health Minister oversaw the redrafting. Mental Health Levy fails to deliver windfall, an age exclusive by Angus Delaney, Grant MacArthur and Kieran Rooney on pages 2 and 3.
0: And staying with the age on page 9, Liberals split over Bragg's speech after Taylor and Hastie pull rank. This is written by Nick Newling, the Federal political reporter. One Nation MP Barnaby Joyce has ridiculed Liberal Senator Andrew Bragg and his party's chaotic policy processes after opposition leader Angus Taylor said he had pulled the senator into line for freelancing on economic and migration policy during a speech this week. Some Liberals backed the move and said Bragg's flagellation would be short-lived, even after Senior Conservatives Andrew Hastie and James Paterson publicly scolded the housing spokesman for putting forward a migration target that had not been put before Shadow Cabinet. Speaking to this masthead yesterday, Joyce said, "I didn't realise people went to the press club to give their own personal views on policy, especially when they are in Shadow Cabinet. It's just the most bizarre thing. A press club speech on the musings of the individual for a day," was the Coalition's own astrology column. The Wednesday address to the National Press Club featured calls from Bragg for an economic revolution and a proposition to slash the National Construction Code, the rulebook for building standards, from 2,000 pages to about 80, lower than Taylor's previous call of 200. Bragg also announced the Coalition would cut net overseas migration from 300,000 to about 180,000. Labour is preparing policies to bring the rate down to 225,000, while One Nation has campaigned on only offering 130,000 visas a year. While Taylor had previously announced the Coalition would link migration numbers to housing completions, the specific number had yet to be revealed, with Bragg's announcement dismissed by party leaders. Andrew expressed some of his personal views yesterday. "I've made clear to him that his job is to express the views of the Coalition and the senior team of which he is a member," Taylor said. Appearing on 2GB radio, Hastie said the views expressed in the speech had not gone through formal policy processes and didn't reflect the views of Shadow Cabinet. When you step out into the media, if you're going to talk about someone else's portfolio, you don't make announcements, Hastie said. Hastie notably quit former opposition leader Susan Ley's front bench last October to be able to speak freely on migration, manufacturing and net zero. Several Liberal MPs, speaking on the condition of anonymity, said it was hypocritical for the leadership aspirant to be judging Bragg for speaking out after his own freelancing under Ley. "He's the last person that you should be should be lecturing anyone about team discipline," one MP said. That was Liberals split over Bragg's speech after Taylor and Hastie pull rank. It's on page 9 of The Age. It's written by Nick Newling.
1: Thank you, Mark. And just before ABC News headlines, the Ozbot on page two, speaking of discipline, a Brazilian judge has been stood down after being filmed drinking wine straight from a bottle and lighting a cigarette with a blowtorch during an online hearing. Judge Milton Livio Lemos Salles was suspended by the National Council of Justice and banned from all court buildings, computer systems and official cars. His gun permit was also suspended. Council officials said his behaviour showed a state manifestly incompatible with the serenity, lucidity and balance that the function of judging imposes. That was the Ozbot on page two, bringing us up to 9 o'clock. Not at 9 o'clock, my goodness. It's only 8 o'clock. ABC News headlines coming up.

0: ABC News with Mira McDonald. Good morning. Terrified shoppers say they were forced to duck under counters, lock themselves inside bathrooms and run for safety after hearing a gunshot at a Melbourne shopping centre last night. Craigieburn Central was placed into lockdown as a machete fight broke out between two groups of males just after 7 o'clock. Police say a sweep of the area hasn't found any evidence of a shooting and the group remains at large. Hiker Asif was with her young family and has told 774 ABC Melbourne she's coming to terms with what she's soul.
1: We were literally shaking. My heart was like bouncing and I couldn't even stand because my legs were shaking, especially when you know that you have a 1-year-old and 2-year-old with you. So I couldn't sleep all night, to be honest.
0: The Prime Minister says he had a productive and lengthy phone call with US President Donald Trump overnight. Anthony Albanese says the leaders exchanged views on a number of global and regional issues, including updating the President on Australia's latest alliances with Pacific nations. Mr. Albanese says Mr. Trump has informed him he would consider Australia's request to be exempt from the United States' tariffs.
2: There has been $3.6 billion Australian investment in the US since we last met across a range of issues, including defence, critical minerals, rare earths, manufacturing. I put the argument to the President as a friend of the United States.
0: Federal, state and territory water ministers will gather today to discuss proposed new national standards for large AI data centres. Here's political reporter Lexi Junawick.
3: Federal Water Minister Murray Watt will meet today with his state and territory counterparts to discuss proposed national standards for large data centres, including that facilities minimise their water use and pay their fair share for water infrastructure and servicing costs.
4: Really, one of the motivations here is to make sure that we do have a harmonised system across the country when it comes to water use.
3: The outcome of the Water Minister's meeting today will inform the upcoming meeting of National Cabinet, where the Prime Minister will be seeking agreement from other leaders on national standards for AI.
0: The Victorian Liberal Party says it has cancelled a candidate in a key Melbourne seat after questions over his links to a mysterious volunteering program. Kate Ashton has more.
5: The Liberal candidate for the seat of Glen Waverley, Jackie Sun, has been cancelled by the party over his links to a program recruiting international students for an unidentified political campaign. The opportunity was marketed at a student event last weekend, with flyers urging students to sign up to get experience in grassroots campaigning in exchange for a reference letter. No candidate or political party was identified. A Liberal Party spokesperson confirmed Mr. Sun has been cancelled and said the volunteer recruitment flyers were not Liberal Party material.
0: Polls have closed in the UK's Clacton by-election that will determine the future of right-wing populist leader Nigel Farage. Europe correspondent Elias Kluwer is there.
6: The actual overall vote will be something that will be scrutinised tonight, and that's because Nigel Farage, there isn't really a question as to whether he'll lose today, but people will be looking at the turnout and his personal vote and comparing it to the last election here. One of the quirks of this by-election is that there isn't any major party candidates running. Enter all the novelty candidates, namely Count Binface. But because there isn't the Labor Party or the Conservatives or the Greens running, Count Binface is getting most of the protest vote.
0: To sport, and Melbourne has won its AFLW opening round match against Hawthorn by 19 points at Princes Park. Lauren Borden reports.
7: The match marked a new era for the Demons, with Tom Wilson taking over from inaugural coach Mick Stanier for the new season. The preliminary finalists of last year jumped out to an early 23-point lead, but the Hawks fought back, kicking four of the next five goals after quarter time to draw scores level at the final break. The Demons controlled the final term, kicking three goals and keeping Hawthorn scoreless to win by 19 points, with Melbourne forward Mia Austin the top scorer with four goals, swapping across from Carlton in the off-season. Lauren Borden, ABC Sport, Melbourne.
0: To the weather now, and there's a strong wind warning for the East Gippsland coast. For the state, patchy morning fog and frost about and north of the ranges. Isolated showers mostly on and south of the ranges. A cool to mild and mostly cloudy day. For Melbourne, cloudy, the chance of fog in the northeast suburbs early this morning. The medium chance of light showers, most likely from late this morning, with a top today of 16 degrees. Tomorrow and Sunday, partly cloudy and 15 both days. Monday, partly cloudy and a top of 17 degrees then. Right now in Melbourne, it's 14 degrees.
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13: Welcome or welcome back to the Morning Paper Round here on Vision Australia Radio. I'm Jenny Irving, joined by Mark Ogier to bring you a selection of articles from today's Age and Herald Sun. Let's have a look, though, at the weather around the state in Albury-Wodonga. It's going to be cloudy with a top of 16. 15 degrees for Bendigo, also cloudy. 15 in Geelong with a light shower or two. It's a smidge warmer in Mildura, expecting a top of 17 degrees today, but also cloudy. Morning fog for Shepparton, a top of 16. 15 in Warragul with a light shower or two, and 15 also in Warrnambool with showers. Coming up, a spike in dangerous bacteria leaves toddlers hospitalised, veterans fear their health care, and a potential case of frog napping or not. But first we start with, of course, bills. Over to Mark.
14: Thank you, Jenny. Pass all your bills this way. Our first story this half an hour comes from the Herald Sun. It's on page 5. The headline reads, "Blame your bill hike on Vic crime. Insurance costs are soaring." It's written by David Ross. Victoria's unrelenting crime crisis has been blamed for a sharp rise in premiums at the nation's biggest insurer. Insurance Australia Group said Victoria's status as the car and property theft capital of Australia had now been built into a business model, warning it had become the new normal. That meant consumers would likely see rising insurance costs into the future. IAG Chief Nick Hawkins said Victoria was at the centre of a rise in car theft insurance payouts. "We are assuming that that's the new norm now until there's evidence otherwise. That's the actual experience we're seeing," he said. Insurance Council of Australia's data shows that there were $243 million in payouts from 12,500 claims in Victoria last year, relating to stolen cars and theft from motor vehicles. The total was more than double that of the next highest state, Queensland, where insurers covered $104.3 million in claims. It was also about $1.6 million more than the rest of the state's total sums combined. ICA Chief Andrew Hall told the Herald Sun in June there was a serious problem in Victoria. "The most startling thing is how Victoria is heading in one direction and the rest of the country is going in the other," he said. "If we excluded the Victorian statistics, every other state is doing something to address the problem and we're seeing really good reductions elsewhere." Rampant youth offending, organised crime involvement in exporting stolen cars en masse, and the easy availability of cheap devices which override a car's security systems are among the factors driving Victoria's extreme theft rates. The IAG warning came as it ruled off a 24.8% slide in profits to $1.02 billion, warning customers would continue to face price rises in the year ahead amid bullish growth plans. IAG has been grappling with an explosion in the cost of insurance as well as natural disasters. In the last financial year, it paid $12.4 billion in claims. Australia and New Zealand's record run of natural catastrophes hit IAG's results, outrunning its budget by $104 million. In total, IAG faced $1.57 billion in claims for natural catastrophes in the year. Next year, IAG said it expected to face claims of $1.49 billion for natural disasters. Mr. Hawkins said this number was made worse by IAG's purchase of RACQ, with the insured hammered by hail claims while not subject to reinsurance provided by IAG. IAG, which writes the NRMA, RACV, CGU and WFI brands, said that underlying insurance operation had performed well, delivering a $1.57 billion profit. In total premiums, its total premiums were up around 5%, hitting $18.4 billion. Mr. Hawkins said the insurance industry needed an answer to customers facing increasingly unaffordable cover. "We don't want people dropping out," he said. "We don't want this to happen. This is not good for the country." On page 5 of the Herald Sun, that was "Blame Your Bill Hike on Vic Crime." It was written by David Ross.
13: We now move back to The Age and an exclusive by Henrietta Cook. This is a long article, so we are going to share the read. "Spike in bacteria at petting farms leaves toddlers hospitalised." There's a pointer on page 1. Victoria is set to record its highest number of infections from a dangerous bacterium that causes violent illness and has hospitalised 2 children with kidney failure. The Department of Health is investigating 2 cases in which previously healthy toddlers developed a serious kidney condition linked to the bacteria after visiting the same petting farm. The rare condition known as hemolytic uremic syndrome, HUS, is caused by Shiga toxin-producing E. coli, STEC, bacteria, which lives in the guts of many farm animals. It can spread through contact with the waste of infected animals and can cause bloody diarrhea. 1 3-year-old, who has spent the past 4 weeks in the intensive care unit of Monash Children's Hospital, has suffered permanent brain damage and may require a kidney transplant. In May, a 2-year-old spent 17 days receiving dialysis in the same intensive care unit. The situation has prompted local health authorities to advise the farm to increase hand washing stations and to display a sign at its entrance warning of the risk of infection and the importance of hand washing. Visitors have been advised not to bring any dummies, toys or prams into the calf pen. The Age has chosen not to name the farm, as health experts have said the bacteria is present in most farms and there is no evidence this one acted inappropriately. More than 160 cases of STEC have been recorded across the state this year, compared with 156 cases for all of 2023. If current trends continue, the state's figures will eclipse the 235 cases recorded last year. One Melbourne mother, who does not want her name published for privacy reasons, said her 2-year-old son had become extremely unwell after visiting the petting farm in May. She initially assumed he had a bad bout of gastro. "He had pretty bad vomiting," she said. "He couldn't keep anything down. He had diarrhea." When the mother discovered blood in her son's feces, she sought medical attention. A blood test at Frankston Hospital revealed her son had HUS and the toddler was transferred to the intensive care unit of Monash Children's Hospital, where he remained on dialysis for 17 days. He also required 2 blood transfusions. "It's scary at the start because you don't know what's going to happen," she said. Her son recovered fully, but she said the other child, with whom she has a mutual friend, was still unwell. "The illness has impacted the child's brain," she said. "The kidneys haven't recovered, and they aren't sure if they need a transplant. The family are very upset that this happened once already and then again to their child." She said petting farms needed to be doing more to communicate these infection risks to visitors. While she washed her son's hands before they ate lunch at the farm, she said it was tricky to stop a toddler from putting their hands in their mouths. Deputy Chief Health Officer Dr. Claire Looker said the department had not yet identified a common source for the reported HUS cases. The Department of Health investigates all reported cases of hemolytic uremic syndrome to identify potential sources of infection and prevent further cases, she said. She said the rise in recorded STEC cases was linked to improved testing and reporting practices.
14: Dr. Nick Larkins, a nephrologist from Perth Children's Hospital who has treated many children with HUS, said the bacteria lived harmlessly in the guts of many farm animals, particularly cattle, sheep and goats. He said many animals carried the bacteria without becoming sick themselves. Larkins said that unlike E. coli, outbreaks in food poisoning, incidents at farms were not a reflection of poor hygiene. It could have been any farm, he said. He said HUS was most commonly triggered by the sugar toxin entering a person's blood and creating small blood clots that block off the kidneys, causing them to shut off. The process usually begins just as the diarrhea is settling and the child appears to be getting better, he said. Parents should seek medical attention if their children have pus or blood in their stools, reduced urine output, lethargy, pale lips or small dots on their skin, Larkins said. He said children under the age of 5, as well as those with suppressed immune systems, were particularly susceptible. He said the condition was frightening because previously healthy children could end up on dialysis within days. He said dialysis helped manage fluid retention and prevented dangerous spikes of potassium, which can cause life-threatening heart rhythm changes. He said most children make a full recovery following treatment. Associate Professor Norelle Sherry, the Deputy Director of the Doherty's Institute's Microbiological Diagnostic Unit Public Health Laboratory, said more STEC cases were likely being detected because of better and more frequent testing of people with more mild gut issues. In the past, we would only test for it when somebody had severe illness like bloody diarrhea, she said. While everyone had E. coli in their guts, Sherry said, the STEC strain was incredibly virulent, affecting the lining of the gut and sometimes causing bloody diarrhea. For the small number of E. coli strains that acquire this Shiga toxin gene, they go from being the good guys to being quite nasty, she said. She said transmission occurred through exposure to animals, particularly cattle, and by eating undercooked meat and drinking unpasteurized milk. It can also be spread through the environment and survive for months in soil and water, contaminating crops and drinking water. Sherry warned that parents needed to be aware of the risks of visiting petting zoos with young children. Children's hands should be washed after any contact with animals, ideally with soap and water. She urged people to thoroughly cook meat and wash all fruit and vegetables, even those that were labelled as pre-washed. She recommended using a different cutting board for meat. In 2014, a 3-year-old Victorian boy died from organ failure after consuming raw unpasteurised milk that contained STEC. The milk was sold as bath milk and labelled not for human consumption. The boy was among 3 children who developed HUS after drinking the Mountain View organic bath milk. That was Spike in Bacteria at Petting Farms Leaves Toddlers Hospitalised. It's on page 4 of the Age. It's an exclusive by Henrietta Cook.
13: Thank you, Mark. We turn to another exclusive article. There seems to be quite a few this morning. This one in the Herald Sun on page 16. It's by Julie Cross with Vietnam Veterans Day coming up next Tuesday. This is quite a pertinent article. Veterans fear war for their health care. Like thousands of his fellow veterans, Jordan Clark joined the Australian Defence Force prepared to risk his life for the country, but has been left feeling betrayed over changes to his medical care. Mr. Clark, 49, a widower with 5 children, was medically discharged from the army after 8 years, following an anterior cruciate ligament tear in his knee and hip issues. But plans by the Albanese government to introduce a $5,000 annual cap on Department of Veterans Affairs Allied Health Services from July 1, 2027, have left the Victorian fearful about whether he will receive the treatment he needs. 10 veterans associations, including RSL Australia and the Vietnam Veterans Association, have launched a campaign to oppose the cap. Years after his discharge, Mr. Clark continues to suffer the effects of his time in the military, including memory issues and neck and back pain. He needs physiotherapy, sees a chiropractor, and receives mental health support for depression and anxiety. The proposed cap on healthcare is another worry on top of raising his 3 young kids as a single dad. His wife, Sindel, 36, died in 2024 from breast cancer. He also has two adult children from a previous relationship. Mr. Clark, who lives near Wodonga on the Victoria-New South Wales border, estimates that when the cap comes into force, he could hit the $5,000 limit within 4 months and is unsure what happens after that. The government has said veterans will be able to access more funds if required, but has given no detail as to how that will work. Mr. Clark says he fears that any disruption to treatment could cost veteran lives. There was a Royal Commission into veteran suicide, and I don't think this is going to help, he said. I worry my treatment will be halted while I try to secure more funds. Independent MP for Indi, Helen Haynes, spoke in Parliament to highlight the cap issue. She has 5,000 current or former ADF members in her constituency, including Mr. Clark, and has received almost 100 letters of concern. Veterans shouldn't have to fight their own government to access the health care that they've earned, she said. This cap has really just generated so much anxiety amongst the veteran community, and that has upset me. She said the lack of detail in the plan was to blame for much of the anxiety. Who will decide whether someone's medical needs are valid and on what basis, Ms. Haynes asked? How long will it take? What information will be required? How much additional paperwork will this create for veterans and their healthcare providers? Vietnam Veterans Association of Australia President Max Ball said vets who were prepared to put their lives on the line and now needed support were gobsmacked by the cap announcement. He said the government was about to start consultation on the issue, which should have occurred before the announcement was made. Mr. Ball said serving in the military was a physically demanding job and injuries were common and often lifelong. Training for combat is very rigorous and risky, Mr. Ball said. People are outraged and disappointed in the government's decision. Veterans fear war for their health care. A Herald Sun exclusive by Julie Cross on page 16.
14: And returning to The Age, we're introduced to this story on the front page with the pointer, croak and dagger. On pages 4 and 5, the headline asks us the question, how did frogs get to Brighton? For council, it's a $40,000 question. This is written by Gemma Grant, the City Reporter. In the ponds of an idyllic Brighton nature reserve, about 100 endangered frogs have made themselves a humble home. With a call that sounds like a motorbike and bright green warty skin, the frog has a penchant for ponds and swamps. And these particular frogs are at the centre of an amphibious mystery, which the local council is considering paying $40,000 to help solve. This population of growling grass frogs was first seen at Yalukit William Nature Reserve in late 2024. Exactly when and how they appeared is unclear, and the circumstances are fiercely debated by the local council and the Yalukit William Nature Association, a group of volunteers who care for the site. While Bayside Council alleges the endangered amphibians were illegally taken from wetlands in Melbourne's west and relocated, such accusations are adamantly denied by association members. A spokesperson called allegations of frog theft baseless accusations and misinformation against volunteers and the association. Bayside Council will decide on Tuesday whether it will back a $40,000 reward to assist an investigation into the appearance of the frogs, which was announced by the state's conservation regulator in February. Councillors unanimously agreed last month to explore the feasibility of a cash reward for information from the public. Council officers have since proposed the sizeable amount, according to documents, for the upcoming August 18 meeting. But whether councillors agree to provide the reward money is a moot point. A spokesperson from the regulator said it does not accept external funding or donations for rewards associated with investigations. They added that although an investigation into allegations of the illegal capture and relocation of the frogs was launched and publicised via Crime Stoppers in February, there is now insufficient information to investigate further. Taking a threatened species from the wild without a permit is a crime, and penalties can include a fine of up to $48,000. A Bayside Council spokesperson did not respond to questions about the validity of its recommended financial reward or whether the amount was reasonable, saying a decision was yet to be made. In an earlier statement, Mayor Debbie Taylor-Haynes said the council was actively encouraging anyone with information to provide it through the appropriate channels. The Yallikut William Nature Association spokesperson said the group was unsurprised by the regulator's rejection of a donation and criticised the proposal. "We consider this would be improper and could amount to an attempt to interfere with an independent investigation," they said. "Such large sums of money would be better spent supporting the tireless work of volunteers in creating the nature reserve." The major transformation of the Yallikut William Nature Reserve on the site of the former Elstonwick Golf Course has been described as a once-in-a-generation project that will bring increased biodiversity into Melbourne's urban area. Bayside Council, Melbourne Water and Yallikut William Nature Association are jointly responsible for delivering the project, the details of which were laid out in a 2020 master plan. Despite an initially collaborative relationship, the association and the council have since clashed over aspects of the reserve. Liberal Brighton MP James Newbury has criticised the council's treatment of the volunteer group. "Bayside Council has forgotten that it serves the community, not sits above it," he said, adding the former golf course site had grown into an environmental wetland of regional significance. "The reserve is a place for the community, a place for wildlife, and a place that mitigates flooding through its pond design. It's a place I love," he said. A council spokesperson said that mediation between the council and the association had been initiated, but the timeline was confidential. The association spokesperson said, "Following mediation, we hope to be able to focus once again on our primary role of planting out the nature reserve and sincerely hope that mediation will lead to a collaborative and accountable way forward." That was "How Did Frogs Get to Brighton?" For council, it's a $40,000 question. It's on pages 4 and 5 of The Age and is written by Gemma Grant.
13: And finally to page 2 of the Herald Sun, "Salvo's sweetener in the nick of time," writes Brendan Kearns. "Nick Rees is opening off the council coffers to provide emergency funding for the Salvation Army's Bourke Street Twilight Cafe. The Lord Mayor has been under pressure since Commanding Officer Major Brendan Nottle publicly called him out for reneging on an election promise to deliver $6 million to the charity. During his 2024 Lord Mayoral campaign, Mr. Rees pledged $6 million in funding for homelessness services, which he said would be conducted by the Salvos. But after an open and independent tender process for the program, the money was ultimately awarded instead to Vincent Care Victoria to run its Ozenham House facility. Now Mr. Rees will ask his fellow councillors to vote at Tuesday's council meeting to provide bridge funding to keep the Salvos' after-hours service running. It would see a grant of $109,000 immediately provided to the Salvos Bourke Street Hub. In the long term, it would force council to reopen its 2026-27 budget to find as much as $250,000 extra to find a food relief provider to deliver an after-hours meal service within the city. The extra funding would be used not just for the successful food relief provider, but also to expand the Melbourne Food Rescue Network and to introduce food relief delivery services in the CBD. While the Salvation Army is not guaranteed any funding beyond the bridging grant, if the motion passes, it would be very likely to receive the larger sum, given Mr. Rees had already backtracked on his first promise to fund the program. The Twilight Cafe runs out of the Bourke Street HQ every weekday between 5 and 7pm, except for the first Tuesday of the month. The council funded the Salvos program for the $438,000 each year between 2017 and 2025. Major Nottle revealed to the Herald Sun last week that Mr. Rees had repeatedly pushed the Salvos to move from its Bourke Street home, following lobbying from local businesses. "That was deeply concerning," Major Nottle said. He said it put the city's most vulnerable people under an existential threat. Mr. Rees has disputed that characterisation, maintaining that he did not want the Salvos to leave the city. Mr. Rees last week admitted he had been lobbied by Paris End restaurateurs, cafe owners, retail businesses and residents who don't want the Salvation Army located at Bourke Street. "Salvo's sweetener in the nick of time," that was by Brendan Kearns on page 2 of the Herald Sun. 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
13: 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Coming up in this half hour, news with an international flavour. But first, we go to sport. Over to Mark.
14: Thank you, Jenny. To page 68 of the Herald Sun, we have a story on swimming. Pallister powers a rapid gold rush. Aussies enjoy flying start to Pan Pacific Championships. This is written by Julian Linden. Australia's new swim queen, Lani Pallister, caused one boil over when she outpaced Canadian superstar Summer McIntosh, then nearly caused another one when she pushed American legend Katie Ledecky to the brink as the Dolphins made a flying start to the Pan Pacific Championships. Showing no signs of fatigue or jet lag after flying straight into California from the Commonwealth Games in Glasgow, the Aussies scooped up four gold medals in the opening day of the Pan Pacs, the official test event for the 2028 Los Angeles Olympics. Lani Pallister, who won four golds and a silver in Scotland, was the standout performer. She claimed her first major title in a sprint when she held off McIntosh to win the 200-metre freestyle in 1 minute 53.67 seconds, a time that would have beaten her absent teammate, Olympic champion Molly O'Callaghan, for the first Commonwealth title last month. Less than 2 hours later, the 22-year-old from Queensland was back in the William Woollett Junior Aquatics Centre in Irving, taking on Ledecky over 1,500 metres, the longest race in pool swimming. Unbeaten over the 30-lap marathon for 15 years, when she was just a 13-year-old taking on much older swimmers, Ledecky went out under world record pace, then held on to win in 15 minutes 36.09. Pallister never got in front but stayed close all the way, finishing just a body length behind in 15:38.62, shattering her own Australian record and climbing to third place in the all-time rankings, while her mother, Janelle Elford, cheered her on from the stands. McIntosh, who has decided to ditch the 800-metre freestyle from her programme and replace it with the shorter 200-metre event at LA, was unimpressed by her own performance. "It wasn't good enough," McIntosh said. "My touch was not good. I know I have so much more than that. Disappointing. I've got to learn from it." With McIntosh sitting out the 200-metre butterfly less than 7 weeks after she broke the world record, Australia's Brittany Castelluzzo cashed in, adding the Pan Pacs title to the gold she won at the Commonwealth Games. Australia's premier male long-distance swimmer, Sam Short, continued his rich run of form with a commanding victory in the men's 800-metre freestyle. Under world record pace at the halfway mark, Short slowed down in the back end, but still got his hands on the wall in a world-class time, 7 minutes 37.02, 5.5 seconds ahead of Bobby Finke, the 1500-metre world record holder. I was really excited to race Bobby. He's a triple Olympic champ for a reason, so I bought my A game, he said. With the Los Angeles Olympics now less than 2 years away, Short is surfacing as one of the early favourites in the 400 metres and 800 metres, so he's planning to do more training in the US to prepare himself. Ben Armbruster won Australia's first gold in Irving with a narrow victory in the men's 50-metre butterfly in 22.7 seconds, just 0.02 of a second outside the time he posted when he dead-heated for gold with Kyle Chalmers at the Commonwealth Games. As expected, the US dominated the first day of competition, winning 6 golds and setting a world record in the 4x100-metre relay in an ominous warning to the Dolphins about their intentions for the next Olympics. Australian swim star Kayleigh McEwen lost one of her cherished world records overnight when Italian teenager Sarah Curtis eclipsed her 50-metre backstroke mark at the European Championships in Paris. McEwen had set the previous record of 26.86 seconds in October 2023 at a World Cup meet in Budapest, but Curtis proceeded to wipe almost a quarter of a second off McEwen's best, a big chunk over a single lap to stop the clock at 26.63 seconds. That was Pallister Power's A Rapid Gold Rush. It's on page 68 of the Herald Sun and is written by Julian Linden.
13: Well, just as a preface to this next article, I have to confess that I'm lucky enough to be going to see the Collingwood Hawthorn match tomorrow night, my first time at a footy game for I don't know how long, my daughter would say yonks, and I'd have to agree. So this next article really spoke to me. It's on page 38 of The Age. It's also featured in The Herald Sun. It's by Peter Ryan. Premiership heroes call time. Dual Collingwood Premiership player Steele Sidebottom's brilliant career will finish at the end of the Magpies' 2026 season. The 35-year-old won 2 club Best and Fairest awards, was named All-Australian in 2018 and was runner-up in that year's Brownlow Medal. He played a key role in the Magpies' 2010 and 2023 Premierships and won the Gary Ayres Medal for Best Player in the final series in 2018, despite a quiet game in the losing grand final. His goal from outside 50 metres in the final 5 minutes of the 2023 grand final is an iconic moment in Collingwood history, as it virtually sealed victory for the Magpies when the goal put them 10 points in front. Sidebottom, whose pending retirement was flagged by The Age in July, has played 373 matches since being selected in the 2008 National Draft to pick number 11. It places him second behind his teammate Scott Pendlebury on the Collingwood Games tally. The pair hold the AFL record for the most games played as teammates, currently sitting at 339. Renowned for his silky skills on either side of his body, his game sense and ability to stay calm under enormous pressure, Sidebottom had to reinvent himself several times over his career, starting as a flanker, moving into the midfield and then ending his career as a winger. Throughout, he kept a trademark smile on his face, the expression remaining even during the heat of battle. He is a popular teammate and clubman and adored by Magpie supporters. Sidebottom was coached by Mick Malthouse, Nathan Buckley and Craig McRae and was club vice-captain for 8 seasons. As a young kid from Tallygarupna, I could never imagine I'd finish my AFL career with over 370 games, 2 premierships and 18 years of memories, Sidebottom said. When I look back on my time at Collingwood, I'll remember the people. So many teammates, coaches, staff and volunteers have invested their time and energy into helping me along the way. I'm grateful for every one of them. To the Magpie Army, playing in front of you is an incredible privilege. There is nothing like running out for a game knowing our fans are behind us. At Richmond, Dion Prestia has joined Premiership teammate Nathan Broad in ending his career at the Tigers, although Prestia is open to continuing his career elsewhere after telling SEN he was leaving the door open a little bit. Starting at Gold Coast, Prestia enjoyed instant success after making the switch to the Tigers in 2017. The midfielder played in 3 premierships, 2017, 2019, 2020, in his first 4 seasons at Richmond. Despite being riddled by injury in 2020 and restricted to just 5 games during the COVID-affected season, Prestia returned to play an important role in all four of the Tigers' finals. "I felt like a Richmond man from the very beginning," Prestia said. "My decision to come to Richmond was not to prove what I could do, but to be part of a club that I saw potential for greatness. And didn't we prove that right?" Premiership Heroes Call Time by Peter Ryan, also with Australian Associated Press. That was on page 38 of The Age.
14: And staying with The Age, on page 18, Australia urged to buy US missile interceptors. This comes from the United States and is written by Michael Koziol. Washington. An influential Trump-aligned think tank is urging Australia to spend billions of dollars on US-made missile interceptors to defend key bases, while also suggesting the AUKUS deal could be used to boost lagging production of the weapons. The recommendation comes amid broadest concerns about how the war against Iran has depleted America's stockpiles of critical munitions and left it exposed to a potential Indo-Pacific conflict. The Heritage Foundation, a right-wing Washington think tank that drafted the Trump Policy Blueprint Project 2025, called on Australia to buy at least three THAAD batteries and hundreds of missile interceptors to defend bases such as RAAF Base Darwin and HMAS Stirling near Perth. This would reduce the inventory and cost burden on the US while enhancing Australia's ability to defend itself from a Chinese attack, the organisation said in a report released last week. The Terminal High Altitude Area Defence, that's THAAD, anti-ballistic missile system is built by Lockheed Martin and used to destroy incoming ballistic missiles 200 kilometres away. Each battery set costs up to US $2.7 billion, that's 3.84 billion Australian, with additional interceptors in the realm of US $15 million each. The US military fields only 8 THAAD batteries at present. The Heritage Foundation also called on the US Congress, Australia and Japan to fund additional Indo-Pacific infrastructure, improvements to harden them against ballistic missile attack. Those calls align with the burden-sharing strategy of being aggressively pursued by the Trump administration, which wants Australia to lift defence spending to 3.5% of gross domestic product. Jim Fain, the report's author, said the cost to Australia would be US $5 billion to US $10 billion. He acknowledges the US was not making nearly enough of the weapons, but suggested the AUKUS framework could be used to co-produce the interceptors, if not the batteries too. That would both increase production capacity, benefiting both countries, while creating jobs in both as well, which increases political viability in both countries, he told this masthead. Fain said Australia needed the interceptors to protect RAF Base Darwin, but also HMAS Stirling, where US attack submarines are due to begin rotations next year, and where the US Navy expects to have an ongoing presence. The other experts disagreed that Australia needed the expensive missile interceptors. Brian Clark, director of the Centre for Defence Concepts and Technology at the conservative Hudson Institute, said Australia could get by with more modest missile defence systems, such as the US-made Patriots, for a third of the price. China did not have enough DF-27 long-range missiles to destroy air bases, Clark said, and would more likely target the power grid to try to shut down Australia's economy in the event of a conflict. The Pentagon did not engage with questions about whether it was in discussions with Australia about selling THAAD interceptors, but it denied there was a shortage of US munitions. "We have everything required to strike at the time and place of the president's choosing," spokesman Sean Parnell said. "Any adversary who confuses media noise with American weakness will discover the truth the hard way." However, numerous think tanks that study weapons stockpiles have documented the shortage. The Bipartisan Center for Strategic and Independent Studies found the number of THAAD missile interceptors in the US inventory fell from 452 before the Iran war to about 250 in late July, while the number of Patriot interceptors plunged from 2,330 to about 800.

0: missile inventory. Australia's existing missile defence system is short-range, but the government plans to expedite a medium-range ground-based air defence capability. It has planned, but not approved, $7 billion to $10 billion in spending on active missile defence over the next 10 years and is exploring options. Last month, Australia and the US successfully tested a hybrid missile defence system by firing an existing Australian missile using an American launcher. A spokesperson for Defence Minister Richard Marles did not engage directly with questions about the THAAD option, but pointed to the plans outlined in the National Defence Strategy and related investment programme. Marles announced last week that the federal government would spend $736 million to equip the Air Force with AIM 260 Joint Advanced Tactical Missiles, also made by Lockheed Martin, becoming the first country to operate the missile outside the US. That was Australia urged to buy US missile interceptors. It's on page 18 of The Age and is written by Michael Cosiel.
1: Staying in The Age but turning to pages 2 and 3, uni's hardline ban on Iranian students labelled unfair, writes Jackson Graham. Two Melbourne universities are not accepting applications from Iranian students to study research degrees such as PhDs, as they take a hardline approach to complying with federal government sanctions. The tightening of enrolments has led Australian-based Iranian academics to call for the universities to reconsider the policies, which they say unfairly prevent students from adding to fields such as medicine, food science and architecture. Deakin University and Swinburne University are not taking new enrolments for higher degree by research students, including master's and PhD students, from sanctioned countries such as Iran. This decision follows advice from government and the university's broader compliance and risk obligations in relation to certain Australian sanctions, a Deakin University spokesperson said. There are both legal and regulatory considerations. A Swinburne spokesperson said the university was following government advice and legal requirements related to sanctions and research security. We regularly assess and update our procedures in light of an evolving and complex regulatory landscape, they said. Iran, which has been in a conflict with the United States and Israel since February, is governed by a regime whose nuclear program has caused unease. Australia has sanctions against Iran through the United Nations Security Council and imposes its own autonomous sanctions on Iran. The federal government updated advice last month for universities to enhance their due diligence to ensure they do not breach sanctions by providing banned services to Iran or by dealing with specific entities or individuals in it. Penalties for universities can be up to $3.64 million or greater for breaches worth large sums of money. Whether a researcher's activity could be a breach can depend on their nationality, travel history, education, and involvement in fields that are sensitive or dual use in nature, such as nuclear technology, advanced weaponry, or cybersecurity, the Australian Sanctions Office advice states. However, the office also clarifies it does not consider a blanket restriction on enrolling all such persons to be the only way to mitigate risk. University of Melbourne political science researcher Afsaneh Seyfinaghi has been in contact with several Iranian researchers who have been unable to enrol at Deakin and Swinburne after applying to study fields such as food science, endometriosis and sustainable architecture. Iranian students are some of the really hardworking and top students among international students in Australia. I don't think this is fair because of an ongoing conflict, Seyfinaghi said. It is understandable that Australia takes a conservative approach of not admitting certain researchers, for example, a nuclear scientist or some sort of research that can be used in weapons manufacturing. But I believe that if you're not conducting highly sensitive research, you shouldn't be included in this. In May, Monash University arts faculty staff received an email saying the university was putting a temporary pause on processing enrolment offers to potential higher degree by research candidates from Iran. It has since lifted the pause. Other universities, such as RMIT, are also taking a more nuanced approach, assessing research students on a case-by-case basis. Uni's hardline ban on Iranian students labelled unfair. That was by Jackson Graham, pages 2 and 3 of The Age.
0: And staying with The Age on page 9, Wong's warning to Hanson on division. This is written by Natasia Chrysanthos. Foreign Minister Penny Wong will paint Pauline

0: seen Hansen's call for a monoculture as a major threat to national security, making the case that Australia's diversity is a bulwark against global instability, while reaffirming that regional diplomacy is Labor's top priority. Wong will argue that her own Malaysian-born background demonstrates how migrants have enriched Australia and helped it find common ground with other people in the world, pointing to Burundi refugee Nestori Irankunda and his opening goal for the Socceroos' recent World Cup campaign. Her speech comes after a charged debate over multiculturalism was spawned in June by Hansen, saying Australia should be monocultural. The One Nation leader later backtracked, saying the diverse Socceroos football team was an example of what she was talking about. Labor has worn multiculturalism as a badge of pride as it seeks to counter Hansen's surging popularity, and Wong's speech will take this a step further by making the direct link between diversity and successful foreign policy. Our multicultural society, along with our economy and our democratic institutions, are essential elements for our resilience and raise the costs for those who seek to coerce us, Wong will say in a speech today at the Lowy Institute. And those who seek to divide us for clicks and votes should know that they make us weaker at home and more vulnerable in the world. Wong will argue this is increasingly important given rising global instability, with China's military build-up and US President Donald Trump's war with Iran. She will say Australia's multicultural makeup gives it particular currency in the Indo-Pacific region, since more than 1 million Australians trace their families to Southeast Asia, and more still to South and North Asia. No other country I have visited can meet this region so naturally on its own terms, Wong will say. We are far more prosperous because of our diversity. We have more choices because of it. We are more capable in the world, and we are more able to find common ground with so many of the world's peoples because of it. The Albanese government has reoriented Australia's foreign policy since coming to power, focusing on regional relationships in Southeast Asia and the Pacific, while building alliances outside the United States to shore up its strategic influence as a middle power. Australian foreign policy has historically centred on the US alliance, regional engagement, and a rules-based order. But Wong last year shifted this formula to put the region first and add another pillar of resilience to Australia's diplomatic priorities. Expanding on this approach today, Wong will say, the first priority must be the region, because this is where Australia has the most on the line. The second priority is relationships. It is not enough to exclusively champion the alliance. Our priority since coming to government has been to diversify our relationships while strengthening traditional partnerships with the United Kingdom and the United States. We have always understood President Trump envisages a different role for the United States in the world. Even so, the United States remains the world's largest economic and military power, with daily influence over international events that have consequences for Australia. Wong will point to Australia's ability to secure fuel and supplies from Asian neighbours when the Strait of Hormuz was closed due to the US-Iran war earlier this year, as evidence this strategy had been successful. She will also reference a range of pacts recently signed with Indonesia, Timor-Leste, Fiji, Papua New Guinea, Vanuatu, Tuvalu, and Nauru to argue Australia had made transformational breakthroughs in building national security, regional security, beg your pardon. These agreements help us contribute to a strategic balance of power in our region. Those relationships must be reinforced. Security is everybody's responsibility, she will say. But these would not be undermined by talking down the region or retreating from global institutions, Wong will say in a thinly veiled reference to Hansen. The ability of Australians to connect with people from every part of the world is a national asset, she will say. The call for monoculture is a call for Australia to curtail our choices and cut off our connections to look inwards, to have no friends to work with, to be lonely in a dangerous world. Division makes us easier to exploit, it doesn't make us stronger. Turning Australians against each other is the opposite of patriotism. That's Wong's warning to Hansen on division. It's on page 9 of The Age. It's written by Natasia Chrysanthos.
1: Thank you, Mark. Back in the Herald Sun with so much doom and gloom. It is a good reminder that there are also incredibly fantastic and uplifting stories around us. So while we stay international, this is one of those stories. It's page 24 of the Herald Sun, unattributed. Comes from Bogota in Colombia. Miracle baby found in quake ruins. Rescuers desperately searching for survivors in the wreckage left by the Colombia earthquake miraculously found a baby beneath the rubble, pulling the baby boy to safety. As rescue efforts entered what officials called the final phase, searchers encircled a recess underneath the collapsed building in the city of Cali and carefully lifted up debris, revealing a dust-covered man cradling a baby in his arms 2 days after the quake hit. The rescuers then gingerly took the tiny infant from the man and lifted him to safety. One of the men, Brian Orzoyo Zuluaga, was on his way home from work on his motorbike when he stopped at the collapsed five-story block of flats. He said he heard the faintest of sounds from the rubble and called out into the darkness. "Yes, I'm here. I'm here with a baby," a man replied. Zuluaga and the other men worked to clear the debris, including a large concrete slab that took several men to lift. They then propped up the slab while others cleared a path to the baby. The magnitude 7.4 quake, the strongest to hit Colombia this century, has killed 265 people, injured more than 3,500 and left 500 missing. Miracle baby found in quake ruins. Unattributed, page 24 of the Herald Sun.
0: And staying on page 24 of the Herald Sun, Ireland's poll tests links to Beijing. This is an unattributed piece. It comes from Avarua. The Cook Islands started voting yesterday in a general election that will test the Pacific nation's appetite for deep-sea mining and expanded dealings with China. Incumbent Prime Minister Mark Brown sent shivers through his nation's closest partner, New Zealand, and unsettled Australia in 2025 when he signed a string of deals covering regional cooperation and closer economic ties with Beijing. Mr. Brown has also spearheaded efforts to explore the Cook Islands' outer reaches for possible deep-sea mining, a fledgling industry that has polarised the nation. His most likely challenger, former Deputy Prime Minister Teraki Heather, has been sharply critical of Mr. Brown's approach to China and has also pledged a national referendum on deep-sea mining. Local media are predicting a close-fought election likely to result in some form of coalition government. A self-governing nation of some 17,000 people, the Cook Islands has a free association relationship with its former colonial ruler, New Zealand, which provides budgetary assistance as well as help on foreign affairs and defence. Mr. Brown infuriated Wellington last year when he signed agreements with China, ranging from seabed minerals research to regional cooperation. Citing a lack of consultation, New Zealand retaliated by temporarily halting millions of dollars in aid. Although Cook Islands and New Zealand have since patched things up, signing a defence and security pact earlier this year, Mr. Brown's dealings with China remain a topic of contention. Under Brown, the Cook Islands is also a world leader in the race to explore deep-sea mining potential, with large tracts of seabed around the nation carpeted in polymetallic nodules encrusted in cobalt, nickel, manganese and other coveted metals. While some Cook Islanders see deep-sea mining as a much-needed source of jobs and investment, others fear it will cause irreversible damage to the ocean. That was Ireland's poll tests links to Beijing. It's unattributed and it's on page 24 of the Herald Sun.
1: And just briefly, unattributed also, page 8 of the Herald Sun, dolphins fishing tactic. The University of the Sunshine Coast has captured the first footage of dolphins using seashells to catch fish. Researchers recorded two separate sightings of dolphins engaging in this tool-use behaviour, called shelling, in the Great Sandy Marine Park off Harvey Bay between July and October last year. During one sighting, an adult female dolphin and calf were observed shelling, which indicated the calf might have learnt the skill from watching its mother. These findings highlight how clever and innovating dolphins are, said animal behaviourist and marine mammal expert Alexis Levengood. That was Dolphins Fishing Tactic, unattributed on page 8 of the Herald Sun, leading us up to ABC News headlines at 9 o'clock.

0: ABC News with Mira McDonald. Good morning. Shoppers have described their horror as a fight between a group of males armed with machetes broke out and forced a Melbourne shopping centre into lockdown last night. Costa Haritos reports.
1: Police say there was an argument which then escalated between the two groups near a restaurant at Craigieburn Shopping Centre yesterday evening. Martin was at the centre with his child and has told the ABC he also heard a gunshot as women and children ducked for cover and the centre was placed into lockdown.
2: As soon as the shot was fired, everybody pulled out a massive machete. I don't think they were machetes. They looked like swords to me.
1: Police say they found no evidence of a shooting and have launched a major search to find the group responsible, who fled as they arrived. There were no reported injuries.
0: A local mayor says tougher penalties and more policing resources are needed. Carly Moore is the mayor of Hume. She's told 774 ABC Melbourne such incidents are happening all too often.
3: Perhaps I'm wrong to feel safe there. We do often have lots of people hanging around and I wouldn't go there late at night, but certainly at 7 o'clock you would expect that our families would be really safe there. It's not a Craigieburn or a Hume issue. We are seeing these things happen far too regularly right across our state.
0: Staff in the Ballarat-based hospital's emergency department say the death of a man who was waiting to be treated highlights the failings of the system and the hospital. Eden Heddenham reports.
4: ED staff say that in July, a man had a cardiac arrest while sitting unattended in a chair in the department's waiting room, having been brought there by ambulance. The man received CPR in front of others in the ED, and staff say he later died in a different hospital. Staff say the pressures on workers are unsustainable and horrible. Government data shows Ballarat-based hospital has the longest ED wait times in Victoria. Grampians Health says it's unable to comment on individual cases. The health service also says it recognises issues facing staff and patients and says an upcoming redevelopment of the Ballarat-based hospital will go some way towards easing pressure.
0: The principal of a Southwest Victorian Christian college has been sacked after complaints about his alleged behaviour with students forced investigations by two education regulators and Victoria Police. Daniel Miles reports.
5: Alistair Rouse has been dismissed by King's College Warrnambool following allegations of inappropriate behaviour towards senior students. The complaints triggered action under Victoria's reportable conduct scheme. Victoria Police deemed no criminal offence had occurred but referred the matter to the Department of Education. The ABC can reveal the Victorian Institute of Teaching and the Victorian Registration and Qualifications Authority are running separate investigations into the complaints. Mr. Rouse remains a registered teacher. He did not respond to request for comment.
0: Federal, state and territory water ministers will gather today to discuss proposed new national standards for large AI data centres. The federal government's proposed minimum standards include the requirement that data centres minimise their water use and pay their fair share for water infrastructure and service. Federal Environment and Water Minister Murray Watt is encouraging all states and territories to agree to the standards, but is preparing for potential pushback from Queensland and the NT.
6: I think it's reasonable to expect that Queensland and Northern Territory may take a similar approach to the approach they took regarding energy, where they didn't sign up to these standards. I think that's a really short-sighted decision if they do that with water as well.
0: Woolworths is phasing out its farmers' own milk brand in supermarkets across the country. Bridget Fitzgerald reports.
7: The specialty milk brand owned by Woolworths and sold in its stores is promoted as giving farmers a better deal. Bottles of the milk have already been removed from shelves in South Australia and will leave supermarkets in Victoria, Western Australia, Queensland and New South Wales by 2027. Dairy farmer Tim Bale from Northern New South Wales helped create the farmers' own brand in 2013 and says he's sad it's being discontinued. Woolworths has assured farmers that current supply contracts will be honoured. The supermarket giant has not provided any more information about why it's decided to phase out the brand.
0: To the weather now, there's a strong wind warning for the East Gippsland coast. For the state, patchy morning fog and frost about and north of the ranges. Isolated showers mostly on and south of the ranges. A cool to mild and mostly cloudy day. For Melbourne, cloudy. The chance of fog in the northeast suburbs early this morning. The medium chance of light showers, most likely from late this morning. We're heading for a top today of 16 degrees. Tomorrow, partly cloudy, 15. Much the same on Sunday, also 15. Monday, partly cloudy, 17. Tuesday, mostly sunny and 19. It's 13 degrees. ABC.
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9: Vilification anti-hate laws have been strengthened in Victoria. Anti-hate laws apply when hateful words are said in public, such as on the street, online, in writing, or anywhere others can hear it. Under civil law in Victoria, it is unlawful to engage in hate speech or incite others to hate. If you think you have experienced or witnessed hate speech or hateful behaviour, call us on 1300 292 153.
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12: And welcome back to Vision Australia Radio, where we in the studio have just been discussing history and culture and the great big mix and sweep of human movement which has created the world we're living in today. And we are going to bring you a snapshot of some of that in our final half hour of the news. Not the last half hour, but our second half hour of the program, there is a large story coming up, which we believe is a significant one to cover, and so it's going to be a shared read, and I'm going to hand over to Mark to introduce us.
13: Thank you, Jenny. Yes, on page 8 and 9 of The Age, the article here is, as Jenny says, an important article. The headline reads, 20 violent threats to PM as politicians face record menace. It's an exclusive piece written by Paul Sakal, the chief political correspondent. Prime Minister Anthony Albanese spent 3 weeks away from his Sydney residence earlier this year as the government bolstered security and built a blast-resistant safety bunker in Kirribilli House, underscoring anxiety about escalating threats to leaders on both sides of the political divide. This masthead can reveal three men faced court this week accused of making violent threats towards the Prime Minister. Nationally, there are about 20 ongoing court matters in which people are accused of making violent threats, mostly online or by phone, against Albanese. Nearly 40 people have been charged with Commonwealth crimes since September last year for threatening MPs and other high office holders. The previously unreported caseload points to what ASIO boss Mike Burgess has described as the degrading security environment in which a terror attack is now rated as probable. Authorities are increasingly worried about the risk of a public official being killed or hurt. Security officials privately cite the long tail of the pandemic fueling distrust and conspiracy segments of the Muslim community, being less willing to work with police after October 7, social media disincentivizing generation of young people, and Australians' increased frustrations with cost of living and global instability. A wider range of MPs, including Liberal Andrew Hastie, now receive higher levels of protection at their homes, offices, and at events. Some are avoiding higher risk engagements with voters and changing how they travel in the community, according to sources in the government and security establishment, eroding the democratic life of Australia. The three cases this week include Karim Salem, a 45-year-old man with views aligned to the Sovereign Citizen Movement, who is accused of making threats to shoot the Prime Minister in a Facebook post. His matter in the Coffs Harbour court was adjourned until October. Gregory Tait appeared at Parramatta Court on Wednesday, accused of making calls to the Prime Minister's Sydney office, threatening to kill him. Harrison Powell was arrested on July 20 and charged with making online threats towards the Prime Minister, and was refused bail after appearing in court in Perth. We have seen an enormous escalation in not just online hate and extremism, but also fixated threats targeting individuals, said Josh Ruse, a leading extremism expert and Deakin University professor. The pandemic and a wide range of economic and social problems, We're creating a fractious society, Ruse said, and allowing political and religious extremists to create online communities, profiting off pain and anger. The key political emotion here is anger. People feel disempowered, resentful, and they're looking for someone to blame. They are finding online communities which amplify that and find individuals to blame, he said.
12: Government sources said Albanese was unable to stay at Kirribilli for weeks around the time of the federal budget in May as workers upgraded security across the building under what has been dubbed the Official Establishment's Security Uplift Project. The lodge in Canberra, where Albanese spends most of his time, has also been the subject of safety works. Bomb-safe bunkers have been built at both residences. The court cases were not specifically tied to the decision to upgrade the two residences. Rather, the government received advice that such upgrades were necessary given the worsening security environment. At Kirribilli, perimeter walls have been raised to block a view from nearby six-storey apartment buildings whose occupants previously had a line of sight into the precinct. Material has been added to the side of the perimeter wall to prevent people jumping into the grounds. At the lodge, a gap in a fence that allowed a clear view into the residence has been covered. New National Security Investigations units were set up by the Australian Federal Police late last year to target politically motivated violence, maintain social cohesion and protect democratic institutions. The groups have already received a $69 million funding boost since their establishment. AFP Commissioner Chrissy Barrett told this masthead when the units were set up that the conflict in Gaza and the active presence of neo-Nazis were two focuses. Police data shows threats to MPs and electorate officers grew from 555 reports in 2021-22 to more than 1,000 the next year. In the latest reporting period, between July 2024 and February 2025, there were more than 700. The NSI teams have, since September last year, charged 56 people with Commonwealth offences, including 38 who threatened parliamentarians and other high office holders. The Home Affairs Department has also ramped up its work with MPs, an increasing number of whom are having their diaries assessed to check for dangerous public events and receiving upgrades to their home security. In a speech at the UN in July, Barrett called on tech firms to take more responsibility for escalating extremism. The need for these conversations is urgent because the scale and pace of crime will only become more acute because of artificial intelligence, she warned. The risk is our collective justice systems, mental health systems, education systems, and financial systems will become overwhelmed by a grievance generation, especially when victims become perpetrators and perpetrators become victims. Political violence has been increasing across the world. Last month, right-wing Reform UK spokesman Anne Widdecombe, 78, was killed in her home. One Nation leader Pauline Hanson expressed concern for her safety in June. She revealed communications directed to her in her office saying, "I'm going to kill you and your protection won't protect you forever." In Queensland, I feel relatively safe, but I'm well aware that it takes just one mentally unstable person to create a safety risk for myself, my staff, or members of the public, Hanson said at the time. Doing my job shouldn't put my safety or the safety of the public at risk. A teenage boy from Brisbane was charged with making homemade explosives that he was allegedly planning to use to attack former opposition leader Peter Dutton by flying drones over his acreage north of Brisbane. He was found not guilty after spending 2 years in custody up to June last year. Coalition Home Affairs spokesman John O'Dunham said the rise of threats and increasingly menacing security risks to parliamentarians is deeply concerning. The accessibility of our elected representatives is an important cornerstone of our democratic processes, and we should ensure that it stays that way, he said. Well, that was 20 violent threats to PM as politicians face record menace, an age exclusive by Paul Sakal on pages 8 and 9. This is the Morning Paper Round on Vision Australia Radio. If you're in regional Victoria, you might be listening to us in Bendigo on 88.7 FM or in Warrnambool on 882 AM. The time is 9.14.
13: And returning to the Herald Sun on page 11, trucking industry stuck in neutral. Huge driver shortage looms. This is written by Chris Hurd. A rapidly ageing workforce is putting pressure on Australia's trucking industry, with almost a quarter of drivers expected to retire by 2030, as the sector struggles to attract enough new operators to keep up with growing freight demand. The latest International Road Transport Union's Global Driver Shortage Report found Australia's truck driver shortage increased from 10% in 2024 to 12% in 2025. Of most concern is the ageing workforce. The report found that Australia has the oldest truck driver workforce of any market surveyed, with an average age of 51. Around 45% of drivers are aged over 55, while only 6% are under 25. More than 43,000 Aussie truck drivers, around 24% of the current workforce, are expected to retire by 2030, one of the highest proportions globally. Road Transport Association NatRoads Chief Executive Warren Clark said businesses were facing rising fuel, labour and compliance costs at the same time trying to recruit, train and retain the next generation of drivers. If transport businesses can't afford to invest in people, the driver shortage becomes even harder to solve, he said. Despite nearly half of trucking businesses reporting severe or very severe difficulty recruiting drivers, women remain underrepresented in the industry. Women make up only 9% of Australia's truck driver workforce. Practical barriers such as inadequate facilities, a lack of dedicated amenities and poor rest area infrastructure continue to limit female participation. Addressing these barriers is one of the practical steps we can take to strengthen the industry's future workforce, said Mr. Clark. Compounding the challenge, Australia's freight task is forecast to grow by 57% between 2025 and 2050. Mr. Clark said that even if a driver recruitment improves, the industry will need to attract drivers faster than ever before, simply to keep pace with growing freight demand. Every truck off the road, because there is no one to drive it, affects productivity across the economy, he said. New research by MicroLease, the leading supplier of innovative transport systems, has revealed that 44% of Australian transport and logistics professionals are considering leaving the industry within the next 5 years. Furthermore, 42% say working in the sector has impacted their mental health. The report titled Australian Fleet Safety and Compliance Benchmark 26 surveyed 200 senior transport and logistics professionals in Australia about their real-world experiences managing health, safety and compliance across their fleets. Long working hours are the main reason professionals are considering leaving the industry, 29%, reflecting the serious impact that demanding conditions can have on physical and mental well-being. That was Trucking Industry Stuck in Neutral. It's on page 11 of the Herald Sun and is written by Chris Hurd.
12: To pages 4 and 5 of The Age, secret cuts put Carroll's integrity pledge under fire, writes Chip LeGrand. One of Victoria's essential integrity agencies is being decimated by secret budget cuts, prompting transparency experts to call for new Premier Ben Carroll to intervene and protect people's access to information held by government. The Office of the Victorian Information Commissioner, OVIC, is the agency that administers freedom of information and privacy laws. It's being forced to reduce its expenditure by nearly 10%, which will result in nearly 1 in 10 staff being shown the door. The cut is part of a broader funding squeeze across the Department of Justice, which, according to the state government's most recently published financial statements, must spend $194 million less this financial year than it did last year to meet budget. The biggest cuts to OVIC, confirmed by the unpublished budget figures provided to this masthead, challenge Carroll's promise upon taking the Labor leadership that within his government, integrity is non-negotiable. It is expected to aggravate an already large backlog of freedom of information complaints and lead to a further blowout in waiting times. The agency last year cleared 873 of the 1,135 freedom of information complaints it received. But as of June 30, 2026, it still had 570 complaints on its books. The average time to finalise the complaint is now 129 days, up nearly a month since 2023-24. The agency's budget for this financial year is $7.7 million, a 9.3% cut from what it spent in 2025-26 and down 24% since 2022-23. Over 4 years, OVIC's headcount has shrunk from 55 to 42, despite the number of FOI complaints they handle nearly doubling. You cannot make integrity non-negotiable while leaving the watchdogs that safeguard it vulnerable to government budget decisions, said Professor Gabrielle Appleby, Research Director for the Centre for Public Integrity. The test of an integrity agenda is not in promises. It is whether governments are prepared to properly resource institutions capable of holding them to account. While all integrity agencies in Victoria have pushed for greater funding and for their budgets to be set by Parliament rather than the government of the day, OVIC is particularly vulnerable to any funding squeeze. Unlike IBAC, the Ombudsman and the Auditor General, standalone agencies that report directly to Special Minister of State Ingrid Stitt, OVIC is housed within the Department of Justice and its budget is overseen by the Departmental Secretary. The Parliament's Integrity and Oversight Committee, IOC, in a report tabled yesterday, renewed its call for this to change and for OVIC to be funded in the same way as other integrity agencies. The committee remains concerned that eroding OVIC's funding over time will affect its ability to fulfil its legislated remit and perform at an optimal level, the report warned. The committee considers it imperative that OVIC is adequately funded to perform its functions and to maintain up-to-date service delivery for the Victorian community. Victorian Information Commissioner Sean Morrison backed the proposed change. As one of Victoria's key integrity agencies, OVIC supports the recent Integrity and Oversight Committee's recommendation that the Office of the Victorian Information Commissioner is funded through Parliament's appropriation, similar to the funding arrangements for the Independent Broad-Based Anti-Corruption Commission, Integrity Oversight Victoria and the Victorian Ombudsman, Morrison said. OVIC's own figures provided to this masthead show that at the same time its funding is being reduced, its caseload is surging. The number of Freedom of Information complaints received by the agency in 2025-26 jumped by 35% from the previous financial year. The agency has also had a significant increase in privacy complaints. IOC Chair Tim Reid, a Greens MP, said he had been made aware that OVIC was struggling to function within its budget. It is vital that OVIC be funded as the integrity agency that it is, and that it is not subject to cuts that interfere with its ability to administer the Freedom of Information Act, which is important for transparency in this state, he said. Shadow Attorney General James Newbury said the OVIC funding cut exposed as empty Carroll's first day pledge to make integrity a cornerstone of his government. He promised he had integrity but continues Labor's campaign of undermining our key integrity agencies, like the Office of the Victorian Information Commissioner, Newbury said. The tightening of the screws of the office responsible for ensuring transparent government only proves the Carroll government is just the same as Andrews and Allen before him. Stitt did not respond to questions on the funding cut. Integrity is not negotiable in Victoria, and OVIC is pivotal in upholding this standard, a government spokesperson said. We expect all public sector bodies, including integrity agencies, to manage their budgets and ensure public money is spent efficiently and effectively. Changes made last year to Victoria's Financial Management Act created a statutory expectation on all government departments and agencies to operate within budget. This has put more pressure on the state's cash-strapped integrity agencies. Secret cuts put Carroll's integrity pledge under fire. That was by Chip LeGrand on pages 4 and 5 of The Age.
13: And back to the Herald Sun on page 6. With plate expectations, motoring enthusiasts crunch numbers. This is written by Jordan McCarthy. 10 rare heritage number plates, handcrafted replicas of Victoria's original 1930s designs, will go to auction next week, with collectors poised to pay six-figure sums. The premium plate combinations, including rare 3, 4 and 5-digit numbers, will be auctioned off to motoring enthusiasts, collectors and design lovers. The plates are handcrafted replicas of original 1930s plates, made using traditional enamel techniques and issued in the original number series, according to auction host Vic Rhodes. Two numbers set to draw particular interest are 620 and 825, each carrying a unique quirk likely to appeal to certain buyers. The number 620 is likely to be a hit with motoring racing enthusiasts, particularly fans of McLaren, who see it as a nod to the McLaren 620R, a limited edition, road-legal version of the manufacturer's race car. For those unable to afford the roughly $500,000 price tag for the car itself, the plate comes at a fraction of the cost. Motor racing fans are also expected to take an interest in the plate, given its link to the Repco Brabham RB620 V8 engine, a Melbourne-engineered creation that helped driver Jack Brabham to his historic 1966 Formula One World Championship. Another plate expected to generate strong interest is the combination 825, an auspicious number in Chinese culture, linked to spiritual growth, positive change and personal development. VicRoads Chief Commercial Officer, Registration and Licensing Services, David Ginnane, said there was no limit to what enthusiasts would spend on the right license plate. Heritage plates are more than just registration numbers. They're a statement of style, authenticity and craftsmanship, he said. Often the lower the number, the greater the appeal, but even four or five digit combinations can be highly sought after, especially when they evoke a special meaning. Some heritage plates are worth more than the cars they are attached to. Heritage plates can fetch significant sums given only 285,000 combinations were ever issued. The most recent auction, in September last year, plate 6.006 was the highest selling four-digit combination of the night, fetching $210,000, almost half the price of the McLaren 620R, while 48.888 set the benchmark for five-digit plates, selling for $170,000. The 10 plates up for auction this time are 88.988, 9.118, 620, 13.000, 8.585, 825, 66.606, 6.988, 2.122, and 44.440. The August 18 auction will be held at the Park Hyatt Grand Ballroom, Melbourne, at 7:30 p.m. Online bidding is available, so don't miss out. That was With Plate Expectations, Motoring Enthusiasts Crunch the Numbers. It's on page 6 of the Herald Sun, and it's written by Jordan McCarthy.
12: Thank you, Mark. Well, apparently dancing is one of the best things to keep you fit and mentally healthy as you go forward into the older years of your life. So move over, because we are all booting up for a bolly good show here in Melbourne. Page 5 of the Herald Sun, Alice Costa writes about this. A lineup of Bollywood's biggest stars has hit Melbourne. The Indian Film Festival of Melbourne can expect crowds, big crowds. That's if Thursday's press conference to announce the 17th iteration of the festival is anything to go by, with a throng of heaving media pushing to get up close to key guests who are the biggest names in Indian cinema. One was singer Nikita Gandhi, who told the Herald Sun in an exclusive photo shoot she couldn't wait to explore the city. The Punjabi dentist turned singer is recognised for her chart-topping Bollywood hits. In Melbourne to before, Gandhi said she loved bringing creativity to her shows. I'm so excited. This is my first time in Melbourne and I'm finally here, she said. I have travelled the world performing, but have always wanted to be able to come here. Gandhi stood behind a lineup of filmmakers and actors including Rishabh Shetty, Dulquer Salman and Vijay Varma. The festival, the biggest celebration of Indian cinema in the Southern Hemisphere, showcases the richness and diversity of Indian storytelling, while creating a space for conversations on cinema, culture and representation. Running until August 23rd, it is screening more than 130 films in 38 languages. At least 30,000 people are expected to attend the colourful schedule, including the awards night, Pride Day, and the much-loved dance competition at Fed Square. That sounds like something not to miss. Booting up for a Bollygood show by Alice Costa, page 5 of the Herald Sun, finishing our readings for today. Many thanks to Mark Ogier for joining me to help bring the news to you. Do stay tuned, because coming up, we also have Studio One and Talking Vision. Have a wonderful weekend. Until next time, stay safe and keep smiling. Goodbye.
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24: This week, AI is an acronym that has gone from being the stuff of science fiction to mild confusion, moderate fear, and let's face it, to very useful.
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24: As we always say at this point, please do get in touch with the show whether you have experience of any of the issues covered on this week's episode of Studio One, or if you think there's something we should be talking about. 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
15: You can contact us via email, studio1@visionaustralia.org. 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
24: Or, of course, you can jump into our WhatsApp group by following the link in the podcast notes.
15: And please record a message. Don't just write it out, because then we have to read it.
25: Well, hello. So I use AI quite a bit. I use a combination of different tools. I use Be My AI a lot, which is part of the Be My Eyes suite, for describing photos. My children put photos up quite a lot on WhatsApp. And so I use it to have it describe what the photos are, which means I can reply to the conversation and make a comment about what they've posted. I use Claude AI quite a bit to help me brainstorm ideas, sometimes to craft an email, not because I can't write the email, but more to help with the formatting of it, making sure it looks professional and all that sort of thing. And even though I know it's not foolproof, sometimes I will put a document onto Claude and say, hey, can you explain what I need to do to make the format better? But the Be My AI is an absolute game changer. It's free. And I love it for getting it to describe photos. I'd even taken photos of, for example, a scene from the jetty, and I'd been able to get descriptions, and it's great. And then sometimes I can ask questions, and it'll answer the questions as well, like, tell me more about the moon in this picture, or, you know, explain what a full moon looks like. If someone who's totally blind, it's quite amazing.
15: Hello, Lizzie. How are we going today?
24: Not bad, thanks. And yourself?
15: Yes, it's been a rather stressful couple of days because what we were planning on doing, of course, it all fell through in a rather spectacular mess. We've managed to get nobody to talk about what we wanted, and therefore we've had to, well, you have managed to get us a show out of nowhere, which I've got to say thank you very much for.
24: Oh, you're welcome, mate. Anytime. Anytime at all. That's my job, after all.
15: So what prompted you to come up with this particular subject?
24: Well, it was an article that came up on the TechWiz WhatsApp group about the app Lumen, which I've yet to use, so I don't know anything about it. Somebody else who we'll talk to later on down the track in today's show does know a bit about it. Mm-hmm. But it prompted me to think, how do people who are blind or have low vision use AI to make their everyday lives easier? And I sort of based it on my own experience as well, because I use ChatGPT for several different things. And I just wondered what other tools people use, not only for the show's sake, but also for my own sake. What apps can I start using that will make my life easier as well?
1: I think a lot of the things that describe things, I mean, so in the first interview, she talked about describing things like a full moon and stuff like that, which, yeah, I mean, it's, if you have never seen something, you're never going to, you don't know what it is. I mean, I frankly never knew what the moon looked like until I put a monocular up to it, really. Before that, I just assumed it was just a big splodge of light. So you currently use ChatGPT. What exactly for, usually?
24: The other day, for example, I got sent a photo. I was on Messenger with someone from my church, and I don't know if they'd failed to remember that I was blind or they just didn't take it into account, but they sent me a photo without any audio description or any caption, and I had no idea what it was. So I saved it to my phone, uploaded it to ChatGPT, and I got it to describe the photo, which it then did in great detail.
1: So there are a lot of tools that I've had available to me in the past, and I think it's just sheer bloody mindedness that I don't use them. So if I'm writing out a script, then I've used this old-fashioned thing called a brain to sort of write it all out. And yes, I don't use it for emails either, because, again, I've got this thing between my ears that hopefully keeps working. And it's something I'm actually rather worried about in this current generation and those people that do become over-reliant on, is that we may stop learning to do things creatively. Some people think that, oh yes, I can describe something and AI will say, whether it be Grok or Gemini or whatever, will draw it for me, and that's me being creative. It's not. It's you describing something and then pulling on the creativity of somebody else to do it. So that's usually my worry. So we'll talk a little bit later about the tools we do use and the tools we don't use, even in the construction of this show, because we used AI tools every day when we're doing radio production now, don't we? And even you have learnt to use one of them.
24: Yeah, and I love it. It's absolutely one of my new favourite things.
1: Indeed. All right, so next up we're talking with Caroline.
2: I use AI in a couple of different ways. I use ChatGPT in the main when it comes to actual AI processes. And what I use ChatGPT for is to enable me, when I am writing reports or correspondence, to help me put it together in a more professional way. So I will write the bulk of the document, and then I will run it through ChatGPT and say, can you improve on this for me to make it look more professional? Then, of course, once ChatGPT has done that, I go back and I check it just to make sure, because while AI is good, it's not always 100% perfect on spellings or spacing and that sort of thing. It doesn't format things for you. So then I have to do the formatting and that just to make sure it's fine. The other thing that I use ChatGPT for is that I am involved in Toastmasters, and the average Toastmasters speech is about 5 to 7 minutes. I will say to ChatGPT, I'm wanting to create a speech. I'm wanting it to be either humorous or provide information or persuasive or whatever. And my topic is, can you help me construct a speech around that topic? And I give it some ideas. Now, a while back, I was wanting to do a speech to talk about the technology in my home that I use. And so, for example, I have a Google Home speaker. I have an Alexa speaker. I also have Siri on my phone, and I wanted to add in my guide dog to it. and I couldn't come up with a good title for the speech. So I ran the idea through ChatGPT and I said, can you come up with some options for a title? It came back with My Four Companions, and it came back with the closing line that I sometimes feel like I am a captain of a very technical ship where there is a lot of confusion, but in the same, there is a lot of good stuff happening. And I thought that was really quite cool. So I actually took that line, I took the idea for the speech title, and then I created my humorous speech called My Four Companions.
24: I sort of use it similarly, not to write something, but just to, like, for example, if I'm crafting some interview questions, I will put in the questions that I've got through ChatGPT and say, can you make them a bit more open-ended? Or in which order would you suggest that I ask these in? And it will help me in that respect. But for me, I totally believe that if you're going to do any writing like that, you've got to feed the bulk of the information into ChatGPT, because I have asked it to write me something before without giving it any information or any idea of my writing style or any sort of instructions, just telling it to write me a piece about X, Y, Z. And it was totally not like anything that I would write.
1: There's a term now, I was Googling it recently, it's AI slop, which you actually do get in a lot of emails now from people that they just go, oh yeah, I can't be bothered writing this, I'll just tell AI to write it, and these are the subjects what covered in. And doesn't really satisfy anybody. It's kind of like a fast food of literature. It may do the job for a second, and then all of a sudden you realize that you've just read junk food, really.
24: Yeah, speaking of AI slop, one place that I notice it in particular is on YouTube. So I like to watch a lot of historical content, but also a lot of Christian content. So it's all very word heavy, very subject rich, information rich kind of stuff. Mm-hmm. And the amount of times that I will find AI generated content, it's a bugbear for me, because the last thing I want to hear when I'm looking for a historical documentary or someone presenting on a particular scripture or something is an AI turd, basically. You know, I don't want something that someone's just got AI to regurgitate. I want a, you know, a human perspective.
1: And that is the thing. And yes, you do find it quite a lot. I mean, I've fallen down in that trap quite a few times and sort of listened to this thing going, something's not quite right here. Yes, there's some pretty pictures. So yes, I can at least see the pictures. But there's just something not right about the voice. And I don't know, it's not quite like live television, for example.
24: AI music's another thing.
1: Oh.
24: Like, I was in my support worker's car the other day, and they had this Spotify playlist going, and I was like, this is AI music. And they're like, yeah. I'm like, turn it off. Please, I don't want to listen to music that some computer program has generated. I want to listen to human stories told through human music.
1: All right, so who have we got next?
24: I think we have Jennifer, and she's going to expand more on the Be My AI and things like that.
1: Ah, yes, and the mysterious Lumen.
0: I use a few AI tools, ChatGPT being one of them, to help frame words more professionally around things, to reword things to make it look better. Once I've written up content, it could be a letter or an email, etc. I also use Seeing AI to read labels on things or to read where mail might be from. I've also used it to tell me colours of a few things. By far the most regular use, I use it for reading text. I also use a thing called Lumen, which currently works with Gmail accounts. It is a completely voice-controlled app, just about, and it will read, write, and help you navigate your email and your inbox. That's pretty good as well. It's a free app at the moment. Lumin is how you spell it. I also use Be My AI to describe photos. That works very, very well. Also use Aira AI for the same thing. And sure, there's other things, but those are the main ones that I use all the time.
24: Basically, I think people using AI to describe images or text I think the metaglasses sort of count as AI as well in their own way. That's been the main thing that's popped up for me is people using AI to describe something. And actually, I have an example of this yesterday. For some reason, I could not get my treadmill to work. So I actually took a couple of photos of it live while I was in ChatGPT to try and see if it could tell me where on the screen I could press to get it to work, because the start panel down at the bottom wasn't working like it usually does. And it gave me a full layout of the screen, where the buttons were and what I should press and what I should try. Granted, I wasn't able to get it working. This treadmill is definitely on its way out and I had to get Stephen to assist. But I had told Stephen what ChatGPT had reported was on the screen and the layout of the buttons, and he said that it was totally correct.
1: So. Did-

0: In Australia, we have more pets than people. Perhaps you have a pet at home.
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2: 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Taking pressure off the pump with half-price trains, trams and buses in metro and regional Victoria.